0: solve within the federal state balance?
1: Well, what we have is sort of an accident of history, because we start with 13 independent or semi-independent colonies slash states. They're up and running for about 11 years. They all have their own identity. They all have their own political culture. They all have their own politicians. But there's a consensus in the country, even by those who oppose the Constitution, that things are not going very well, that the Articles of Confederation that are governing the 13 states are not very effective. So they were trying to come up with a more effective way of exerting national power. And that was primarily to address problems of the military from national defense. We were facing European powers, all of whom had a presence in North America that we had to worry about coming and taking military action against us. The British ultimately ended up doing that in the War of 1812, burned the White House, burned Washington, D.C. So this was not an unfounded fear. We needed a strong military. We also needed to be able to negotiate trade deals with other countries. And when you have 13 semi-sovereign states, each one of them making trade deals with other countries, it's hard to present a united front. So we needed a power over interest over commerce with other nations. That was a very important one. Mm-hmm. The power to tax, the federal government needed its own independent source of taxation. It did not have that. It had a requisition system through the states, and the states were not ponying up their share that was allotted to them by the Confederation Congress. And so there needed to be a way of funding the military and funding the national government. That had to be new. So these were important national imperatives, but because there were already all of these allegiances to the states, they had to be superimposed over a pre-existing state structure. And that's how we ended up with the federal system that we have, with the police power, the general power of governance within the states, governed by the states, and these new national powers that the states alone were incompetent to exercise because they would undercut each other, for example, needed to be exercised by a national government. So we ended up with this federal state balance. And it actually turned out very well that we did end up with that federal state balance, with one exception. And that is that the state power had to be big enough and strong enough to authorize slavery, because there were, by the time the Constitution was written, five or six states that were still committed to slavery. Most of the states were already committed to abolition by this time. And these other states were not going to join a union if the national power was going to threaten their power to allow slavery. And so that meant state governments had a lot of power.
2: James Madison wanted a federal veto over state laws. Why did the convention reject it? And what does that tell us about how those attending felt about the balance between federal and state governments?
1: Right. He not only asserted it in the convention, he also tried to get it inserted into the Bill of Rights as well. He also tried to get amendments that would do that later on. It tells us that they were very jealous. The states were very jealous of their power and fearful of a national government. So at the founding, states were considered to be the primary protectors of our liberty, although in some states that did not apply to all persons equally. And the federal government was something to be feared. Consolidation was not politically popular. A consolidated government would not have been enacted by the people at that time, because they were fearful of a strong national government, a government that was that strong at the national level. And so they did not want to give Congress that kind of power over the states. And that by the time we got to the Civil War now, the states are viewed as an engine of oppression, at least some of the states are. And the federal government is riding to the rescue of individual rights, which is not how things were viewed at the original, mm-hmm. during the formation of the country. And so now the 14th Amendment puts a check on state power, both in the courts and in the hands of Congress, that didn't previously exist under the original constitutional scheme.
0: If Madison were alive today, what would you think, as one of the leading experts on James Madison in the country and in the world, what would you think his thoughts on how strong the federal government is now? Would he even be taken aback by how strong the federal government has gotten over the the centuries?
1: Madison was not our only founder, and he was not the only person who helped design the Constitution. Mm-hmm. And some at the time he was at the Philadelphia Convention, Madison was pretty nationalist. He became a lot less nationalist later on, during the Washington administration and eventually during the Adams administration. So he ultimately shifted against the nationalism he previously had been for. But there were others like Wilson and Morris and others who were very pro-nationalist. And I think even the nationalists like Hamilton and Morris and others, I think they'd be somewhat appalled at how much power our national government has, particularly under over internal affairs. Internal affairs were largely to be governed by the states, and I think they thought that was a good thing. External affairs were to be governed by a robust, strong national government. So I do think the strength of our national government would not disappoint them, but I think the strength, our national government with respect to foreign countries, etc., would not have disappointed them. Our military might would not have disappointed them. Jefferson is the one that sent the Marines to fight mm-hmm. the pirates in Tripoli on ships that were commissioned by Congress. They were not afraid to project power overseas when necessary to protect American lives, which is what the Tripoli pirates were threatening. However, I think they would be appalled at the extent to which 535 members of Congress and a president govern and an administrative state that is not accountable.
2: Madison called what emerged from that convention a compound republic. What did he mean by a compound republic?
1: I think it's pretty much what I've already said, and that is that we have a strong national government superimposed over strong states. With a separation of functions. Don't think separation of powers now. Think separation of functions. And the national function is to deal with national matters, especially with respect to foreign affairs and national defense, and even economic trade with other countries. Whereas the states are to deal with state functions like roads and police and other sorts of activities that are more state inclined.
0: How did the founders and Madison expect disputes between state and federal power to actually get resolved? This is obviously extremely relevant to a variety of different things that are happening today.
1: Well, first and foremost, these are going to be resolved politically. And that is how they're resolved even today. Secondarily, but still importantly, there was a need for a federal court system and a Supreme Court, which would have jurisdiction over other courts, including state Supreme Courts. And that's something the Constitution states explicitly, that the Supreme Court, there shall be one Supreme Court, and that court is going to be the ultimate appeal from state governments, from state courts, as well as from inferior federal courts that get created by Congress as Congress deems it necessary. So there would be an umpire, so to speak, but the umpire would not have unlimited power, does not have unlimited power, should not have unlimited power, but it would have the power to decide in a dispute between one state and another, or between the state and the federal government, who has the strongest claim.
0: You mentioned this earlier, and I want to dig a little deeper into that and how the Civil War and Reconstruction, which was the reintegration of the 11 states of the defeated Confederacy and defining the rights of the millions of newly freed African Americans, I want to get into how both the Civil War and Reconstruction both fundamentally altered the constitutional order that the founders created. Talk a little bit more about that and how specifically that happened and what came from that.
1: First of all, Reconstruction Congress wanted to abolish slavery, and slavery was constitutional. Locally, slavery was constitutional, and neither the Republicans didn't disagree with Democrats that the national government did not have power to abolish slavery within the states where it currently existed, where it existed at the founding. So they needed to be a constitutional amendment to abolish slavery and then empower Congress in Section 2 of the 13th Amendment to enforce that abolition of slavery, which needed enforcement when resistance by the South began. Because of resistance by the South and because of questioning the constitutionality of civil rights laws that had been acted pursuant to its power under the 13th Amendment, Congress decided then to amend the Constitution again to explicitly give it the power to protect the rights of individual citizens from being abused or infringed by their own states. And that was the 14th Amendment.
2: Moving ahead to the New Deal, which was President Roosevelt's economic programs to bring relief to Americans amid the Great Depression, was the New Deal the decisive turning point in the growth of national authority of the centralized government?
1: I don't think there's any question about that. Yeah. It was a constitutional revolution. At the time, it was argued that this was merely a restoration of the powers of the national government that they had at the founding. A small part of that is true. I mean, I do think the country was a bit more nationalist in the early years.

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1: United States, we have yet to go back to the balance between federal and state power that existed prior to the New Deal.
2: Both parties seem to favor state power or federal power, depending on who controls Washington. Has that always been true historically, or is that just kind of more of a common occurrence?
1: Well, what we call that is fair weather federalism, and everybody's a fair weather federalist. Almost everybody's a fair weather federalist. I imagine to some degree it was always this way, not to the degree we have today. I do think there was a stronger sensibility that Congress needed to stick to its business and the states would stick to their business. And that eventually was eroded, beginning with the New Deal, or before the New Deal, actually, during the Progressive Era, when Congress started to be a lot more aggressive in what it was passing, and into the New Deal. And then with the Civil Rights Revolution, this also changed the perception of when federal government was necessary or not. As I said, at the founding, the federal government was the one to be feared, and the states were the champions of liberty. But during Reconstruction, the states turned out to be the bad actors, and the federal government turned out to be the good guy in this narrative. And with the Civil Rights Revolution, which was necessary to end the Jim Crow regime that survived the Civil War by 100 years, or at least 90 years, and which would just not go away. And the subordination of American citizens in these states required a federal solution. This was not going to go away on its own, in my view. And so the federal solution was national civil rights laws, which may have been overinterpreted in afterwards, but at the time were essential to breaking the back of this system of racial subordination that existed in the South. And that also went a long way to validating national power as the good guys, the federal government as the good guys, and states as the bad guys.
3: Do we still have a federal system in any meaningful constitutional sense, or is it more of a nationally directed system with some state-level administration?
1: Maybe closer to the latter, nationally directed with state authorization, but I think what gets lost is how it is that the national government has taken control of the states, and they've done it primarily by using their taxing and spending power to take money out of states by means of federal taxation and then give it back to states if the states do what the federal government wants it to do. So most of the expansion of federal authority has not really taken place under the commerce power, which has been greatly expanded since the New Deal. Most of it is being taken up by bribing states to do what national government wants it to do, and using the national taxation power to accomplish that. And you think about it, this is the deal that the federal government is able to offer states. We're going to take your citizens' money by way of taxation. And if you don't do what we want, we're going to disperse that money to the other 49 states. You don't get any back. Your citizens don't get any back. Everybody else gets your citizens' money. Do you want to agree to do this program for us? And guess what? They always agree to do the program. And so that is the main way that the federal government, it goes by the label of cooperative federalism, but cooperative federalism is really a perversion of our competing federalism system, our competitive federalist system that is what we're supposed to have. And to some degree, we still have. I mean, I changed my domicile from the District of Columbia to this free state of Florida during COVID because D.C. was a very oppressive place to live and Florida was not. And now I'm a citizen of Florida. So I was able to vote with my feet and opt for a form of government in Florida that was preferable, in my view, to the form of government I left behind in the District of Columbia. Now there are people who reside in D.C. who would never want to move to Florida. They love D.C. And they love the way the government works in D.C., I guess. But I didn't. And so we still do have that freedom of choice that is meaningful in this country.
2: What question should Americans be asking about this topic of federalism and state versus federal power?
1: Well, I think Americans have to be cognizant of the threat that's being posed to our whole constitutional order by public calls for expanding the Supreme Court in order to

0: change its rulings to abolishing the Electoral College, which will privilege large concentrations of voters as opposed to the voters that are dispersed throughout the country, living diverse lifestyles within this diverse country of ours, by proposals to bring in the District of Columbia or Puerto Rico as states, each of whom get two senators in order to bolster the fortunes of one party over the other. There is simply one constitutional constraint after another that is under fire today, and which Americans need to be aware of, and I think they need to vote accordingly for the party that would be most likely to preserve what federalism we have, as opposed to completely do away with all the checks and balances that currently still exist.
1: Professor Randy Barnett of Georgetown Law, one of the country's leading voices on the original design of the federal system. A lot to chew on there.
2: Coming up, we're going to shift from the constitutional architecture to where it's actually been tested. Voting rights, state power, and 100 years of unfinished business. Our next guest is Professor Marvin King of the University of Mississippi. That's next.
3: You're listening to America at 250. Due diligence.

0: Many of the issues of civil rights are very complex and most difficult. But about this, there can and should be no argument. Every American citizen must have an equal right to vote. There is no reason which can excuse the denial of that right. There is no duty which weighs more heavily on us than the duty we have to ensure that right. Yet the harsh fact is that in many places in this country, men and women are kept from voting simply because they're Negroes.
1: Lyndon Johnson, March 15, 1965. 95 years after the 15th Amendment was ratified, the federal government finally moved to enforce it. Our next guest teaches a course called American Federalism and has spent his career examining what the gap tells us about the limits of leaving rights to the states.
2: We are very excited to welcome University of Mississippi Associate Professor of Political Science and African American Studies, Marvin King. Welcome to America at 250, Due Diligence.
1: Professor King, when you hear the argument that states should have broad control over election rules, what's your first concern?
3: I believe that states should have a fair amount of autonomy on voting, but not things that might conflict with civil rights. So, like so many things in politics, government, and law, the best answer is it depends.
1: For younger listeners, can you briefly tell us a little bit about in American history what has happened when you leave voting rights to the control of the states?
3: Well, historically, I would say not a lot of good things happened. So going back, not quite to the beginning, but going back to 1870, the 15th Amendment was ratified, and this provided for voting rights for formerly enslaved persons, black men, essentially. And black men were able to vote, but primarily because there was still a strong Union presence during Reconstruction. Once that federal presence left the South, then we quickly saw Southern states reorient their voting procedures, including rewriting their entire state constitutions to eliminate a black man from voting. So when it was left up to the states, what we saw, and you can make an argument that we still might see, is that you have this rush to control the electorate.
2: Is federalism itself the problem or the way it has been used?
3: Great question. I just spent a whole semester talking to my students in a class called American Federalism, and the answer is both. Homer Simpson once said that alcohol was the cause of and solution to all of the world's problems, and federalism might also be the cause of and solution to many of America's problems. So, because political culture is really different across the states, You do see a lot of tension there in terms of what should voting look like in the states. Part of this, the question I always ask my students is voting a fundamental right as opposed to a privilege? Privileges can be taken away. We all know that we can get a driver's license, but no one would say that you have a constitutional right to a driver's license. It's a privilege. But we also know that with voting can be taken away. We see many states, such as Mississippi, take voting away if you are convicted of certain felonies. We don't take free speech rights away from convicted felons. We don't take away their right to assemble or their right to practice the religion. But we do take away their right to vote, which makes me think, is voting a right versus a privilege? And so answering that question really, well, let me rephrase it this way. The answer you get to that question often depends on the state that you're in. And so you see some states far more willing to reduce and restrict voting, and whereas you see other states doing everything possible to accommodate more voters. And so federalism is the sticky wicket here. Some people believe voting is a fundamental right and therefore it should be nationalized, provided they're doing, like, say, the Minnesota model. And I just say Minnesota because Minnesota generally tends to rank high in terms of access to the voting booth, as opposed to Mississippi, which tends to rank at or near the bottom.
4: What do you think should be the criteria for voting as far as proving you're the actual person? We hear a lot of concern from the current administration and conservative commentators about voter fraud, people who are not citizens voting, dead people voting. Although most election officials say these concerns are grossly exaggerated. But I have been surprised when I vote the minimal proof of identity needed to cast my ballot.
3: I think there's a lot of validity to all the perspectives. One of the terms I hear is voting integrity. And people will say, well, if you're not for IDs, then you're against voting integrity. What I am for is equal access to the voting booth. If the states are willing to provide everybody an ID and pay for anything that requires getting the ID, like if you need a birth certificate or something like that and you don't have one, then the state can say, okay, everybody needs an ID. We've seen some states send everybody a state-issued ID. So then you can tell it's not about limiting, it's about improving the process and the standards. I think most people are for that, provided that everybody has an equal opportunity to engage in it. It's when states pick and choose which IDs to accept. So for instance, if they don't take a college ID, yet they will take a hunting license. Okay, well now you're kind of picking and choosing, and that really, to me, means they've lost the plot as to what this is about. This is more about encouraging certain types of people to vote and making it harder for other types of people to vote. And that's where, Bill, to get to your earlier question about, you know, if states are in charge of this, then to me, that's where you get those sorts of examples.
2: Why was the Voting Rights Act such a significant federal intervention? And was it more of a departure from federalism or a fulfillment of constitutional equality, in your estimation?
3: So in my estimation, the Voting Rights Act was merely the fulfillment of what the 15th Amendment allowed. Section 2 of the 15th Amendment says Congress shall have the right to essentially enact or enforce this amendment through appropriate legislation. So it took 95 years from 1870 to 1965, but then Congress passed the Voting Rights Act basically to help it fulfill the mandate of the 15th Amendment. It was a crushing blow, and I'm using the past tense deliberately, crushing blow to states' rights, in that for all the way up until Shelby County versus Holder, we had this element known as preclearance, where certain jurisdictions that had documented discriminatory measures that made voting more difficult and also had less than 50% registered voters, those jurisdictions had to go through preclearance. This was an amazing imposition of the federal government. I am sympathetic to states' writers who say that. They're right, it was. Having said that, those jurisdictions were consistently violating the rights of people who should have been able to vote. So states, here's a question I often ask students. When would Black people in Mississippi have voted were it not for the Voting Rights Act? And no one can give me a good answer. They'll say, oh, well, you know, in the 70s. And I'm like, well, what would have changed? What would have changed? Well, maybe the 80s. And I said, oh, like around when apartheid started to get a bad rap here in the United States, you know, as far as South Africa was concerned. So without that federal intervention, you know, some states have historically demonstrated that they will not be moved. And you see this after mm-hmm. Shelby County versus Holder, which eliminated the preclearance provisions of the Voting Rights Act, the states immediately started amping up the restrictions. We saw more than 1,200 polling places close in like the 6 years after Shelby County versus Holder. I can't imagine any world where closing 1,200 polling locations somehow makes voting easier.
4: another aspect of this right now is states changing the boundaries of the voting districts for Congress, which is called gerrymandering. It's not new. In fact, you could say that gerrymandering is a great American tradition, and both parties have done this since not quite time immemorial, but I think the early 19th century.
3: Pretty close.
4: How confident are you in the ability of the U.S. Supreme Court currently to fairly adjudicate these lawsuits that are coming up about gerrymandering?
3: It's no secret that John Roberts has long had a pet peeve with the Voting Rights Act. And most observers know that as soon as he was sworn in on the court, that the Voting Rights Act was probably on borrowed time at that point. And so fairly is, I don't want to get into fair or unfair, but I think you can get into impartiality. And I am not sure that the court is impartial to the arguments that they then hear, because there is a long legacy in their careers building up to this point where they have tried to weaken the Voting Rights Act. And so the argument fundamentally comes down to this distinction between race and partisanship, especially when you're looking at the district lines and redistricting and gerrymandering. And their opinion seems fixed, irrespective of the arguments that they're hearing from the respective sides.
2: I'd like to look back in the 1960s to when the Voting Rights Act was being debated during the Johnson administration. What were the arguments opposed to the Voting Rights Act at that time?
3: Mainly that it was a great power grab of federal power, and that the 10th Amendment specifically would reserve the powers, the traditional powers, to the states. And so because the Constitution in its original form does not really mention voting, that power should remain with the states, much like we might say K through 12 education. And so that was the main thing. Voting is political power, and irrespective of the legal arguments, at its core, this was about who has access to political power. And so the states' rights 10th Amendment argument was fundamentally a gasp of a dying brand of political power. Maybe it's reconstituted itself now, but a dying brand of political power that was going to use the states' rights argument. It was no different than Strom Thurmond at the 1948 Democratic National Convention walking out. States' rights, states' rights, states' rights.
4: There's a school of thought that in interpreting the Constitution, we should look at what the founding fathers had in mind and not overly interpret that. But when it comes to voting rights, lay out the situation that existed at the birth of the Republic about who could vote.
3: Very few people could vote. It was mainly white males, landowning white males. And it took into the what we might refer to as the Jacksonian reforms, another 50 years, 60 years into the country's history before all white males were able to vote. And this kind of went state by state. So there was a lot of resistance to even opening up the franchise to all white males. So from the very beginning, the country was built on restricting access to political power. So that's always been the case. If you want to take an originalist view, I believe that can only take you so far, because that's exactly what the 15th Amendment, and really to a certain extent the 14th Amendment, with equal protection and due process all require. So so I talk to my students a lot about the original Constitution versus the as amended Constitution. And so the originalist argument to me is problematic because it can neglect the importance of those later amendments, which in my view were clearly positive amendments that here is a right that everybody, if you're a woman, you get to vote. If you're under 21, you get to vote. Nobody should have to pay to vote. And if they could go back and do it again, they should write, you have a right to vote, but they didn't, but it does seem to be implied.
4: Why didn't they allow women to vote?
3: Political participation by women at this point all across the world was very limited. There were very deep and strong patriarchal attitudes and values about what was appropriate for women. And it took women, you know, close to 100 years of organized, forceful protest to get it. But I think fundamentally it was about political power, and the men who had it did not want to share it. And this is pretty fundamental throughout human history everywhere, is the struggle that we learn about is one group who has power who does not want to give it up. And in democracies, it's, you know, these fights hopefully are through the ballot box. In authoritarian regimes, there's often bloodshed, but it's fundamentally the same story. It's people with power not wanting to relent because they recognize then that other people will be involved at the decision-making table and society's resources might be distributed differently, and they want to control that. So fundamentally, why didn't women get to vote? Because men believed it was their right to control the household, to control business, to control everything. And women, half the population, they didn't want to share that because they couldn't predict what the outcomes would be.
4: Professor Marvin King of the University of Mississippi.
2: That question he puts to his students, when would black citizens in Mississippi have voted without federal intervention? It's worth sitting with. When we come back, Ilya Shapiro of the Manhattan Institute takes a hard look at whether federal power has overshot its constitutional limits. That's straight ahead. Stay with us.
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12: In this present crisis, government is not the solution to our problem. Government is the problem. It is my intention to curb the size and influence of the federal establishment and to demand recognition of the distinction between the powers granted to the federal government and those reserved to the states or to the people. All of us need to be reminded that the federal government did not create the states. The states created the federal government.
2: Ronald Reagan, January 20th, 1981, his first inaugural address. That project, curbing the federal establishment, restoring the distinction between federal and state power. Our next guest would probably say it never really got off the ground.
4: Ilya Shapiro is a constitutional lawyer and senior fellow at the Manhattan Institute and the author of
1: supreme disorder. Ilya, welcome to America at 250. Ilya, has the balance shifted too far toward Washington? And what would you say is the clearest example of that?
13: Absolutely, the balance has shifted, both in terms of, you know, recall the way that the great Madisonian insight, or the insight of the framers, was that you have to divide up power so that government has the ability to do what it needs to do to enable our pursuit of happiness, protect our rights and liberties, while at the same time obliging it to check itself. And so we divide power horizontally and vertically. Vertically means federalism, means states versus the federal government. And over the years, this is not something that's, you know, the last few years or anything like that. It's taken decades. Power has shifted towards Washington, towards the federal government, such that a really colorful case from about 15 years ago, a guy knocks off a pizza shop in the Cleveland suburbs and gets federally prosecuted for interfering with interstate commerce because the sauce, cheese, and flour came from out of state. I mean, that's a microcosm. You can talk about big things like Obamacare and requiring you to buy insurance and things like that as well. But at the very basic level, going back to the case of Wickard versus Filburn in 1942, where the new federal agricultural laws, part of the New Deal, could tell a farmer what he can grow in his backyard, the wheat that he can grow in his backyard for his own purposes. You know, again, this shift really has made things out of whack.
1: I got to ask you a follow-up about that Cleveland case. Was he convicted on federal charges?
13: He was. I don't know why the decision was made to bring him in federal court rather than, you know, robbery charges and whatnot in state court, but that's how it all played out.
2: Is the federal government still one of limited enumerated powers in any way whatsoever?
13: I mean, the problem is this overlapping jurisdiction. And, you know, the joke when you're hired as a new federal prosecutor, an assistant U.S. attorney, you know, you get taken out for drinks. And the game is, it's almost like something out of the Soviet Union where you show me the man, I show you the crime. In this case, it's not about just over-criminalization, as you know, turn this apparently state violation into something federal. And that's where this expansive notions of wire fraud or interference with interstate commerce or all of these different things come in.
2: In your estimation, what do defenders of this strong federal government misunderstand most about the Constitution?
13: Yeah, and this goes to a broader point, like what we're discussing. Some people might look at it and say, well, maybe you're right, but who cares? What does it matter? This is some academic exercise or something that may have made sense 200 years ago, but now it's the modern world. It's just, you know, whatever. We keep the states because we like local color and, yeah, to fix potholes and things like that. But otherwise, you know, why not? And the answer is people, large, diverse, pluralistic society as the United States, you know, I think 400 million people were approaching. Why force these conflicts that there has to be a one-size-fits-all federal solution for everything? This principle of what Europeans or Catholics know as subsidiarity, pushing down authority to the lowest possible level to resolve a given issue, makes sense just to reduce tensions.
1: We know that the Founding Fathers very much debated this issue and were really concerned about trying to keep government as close to the people as possible because they believed that it would be more accountable that way. But there's also this argument, well, you know, look at, you know, city, county, your town government, state government, there's sure a lot of corruption there in a lot of places in the country. So has this turned out to be more of an assumption than reality?
13: Sorry, that there's corruption?
1: Well, just that having it closer to the people makes it more accountable.
13: I think that's right. Another issue that we could get into is the size of the House of Representatives, which hasn't changed in 100 years now. It used to grow as the population grew, and now we have each member of Congress representing something like 700,000 people, and at the founding it was tens of thousands. So that lots of kind of second order issues, whether with respect to gerrymandering, much in the news these days, the Electoral College. If you expanded the House, a lot of these things, the representatives would be closer to the people. There'd be less gerrymandering, and there'd be less of this distortion, to the extent that's an issue, of the Electoral College with small versus big states, among other issues. So yeah, I think government becoming more and more impersonal in lots of ways, both the bureaucratization and the federalization, and not being accountable because you have so many constituents. All of that detracts, it leads to a democracy deficit, and I think it's contributed to the decline of trust in our institutions that we're now feeling.
2: Critics argue that different rules in different states means unequal treatment of its citizens. How do you respond to that?
13: Well, we do have federal constitutional rights protections, so you don't lose those as you move between states. It's not that, Ohio gets to censor your newspaper, but New York doesn't. No, you can't have those, that kind of variation. So that's a baseline beyond which states can't act. And we fight, vigorously, rightly so, including through the Supreme Court, about the scope of our federal constitutional rights. But that doesn't go to the powers. Houston famously has very little zoning. Why do we allow that, versus other cities having different zoning regimes, and yet we don't allow different kinds of healthcare regulation in many ways, or other kinds of federal regulations in of all kinds? Different states can make different policy choices, just like they can and should have different cultures. Now, we've had kind of a homogenization of American culture as well, such that whether you're in Maine or Texas or Washington state, a lot more commonality of culture than there was even 50 years ago. But I think there needs to be more play in the joints, more regulatory flexibility. That's the genius of Madison's understanding of a compound republic. And a lot of the political problems we face, the dysfunction, I think, is a function of this warping of the separation of powers and of federalism.
2: Are there areas in your estimation where national standards, national uniformity is necessary? And where is that line for you, where we need uniformity here but not here? Or is it a different answer? What do you think?
13: Truly national issues, like the rules of who gets to come into the country, for how long, for what reason. You can't have different immigration or customs standards based on whether you fly into JFK or LAX or Houston Airport or dock at the port of Long Beach versus New Orleans. That all needs to be standardized for sure. You can't have trade barriers between states. That's why the Articles of Confederation, one of the main reasons why that collapsed. So you have trade wars between states, or railroad gauges, right? When the opening up of the West, different states have different sizes of railroad gauges, and so largely as a sop to their in-state railway workers and manufacturers and rail layers and all that. So that all needs to be standardized. Maybe, different states, do you need an FDA to approve, pharmaceutical drugs? That's probably the most efficient way of doing things, and there's, I don't think, anything unconstitutional about it.
4: I think we've just seen the example where, isn't it California that now has its own CDC, Center for Disease Control, because it feels that federal CDC has really sort of abandoned the playing field in...
13: States have their own environmental protection agencies. They have their own antitrust authorities. Now, they almost always are in line with what the feds are doing, just again, for these reasons of efficiency. And at the end of the day, science is science and doesn't change across borders. But there's nothing wrong as a matter of theory for states to have certain different regulations, as long as, and here's where some fights have gotten to the Supreme Court, they're not trying to regulate what manufacturers, California is not regulating what a manufacturer in Ohio is trying to do.
4: Another big one right now is this issue of autonomy for the states with election rules. And we have some lawsuits right now because we have administration that really wants to have more control over these rules for elections in different states. Where do you come down on that?
13: The Constitution says states are regulate most things about elections. Congress sets the day of federal elections and things like that. But they're, you know, the types of machines that we have, or how many days of early voting, or whether there is mail-in ballots, that's all left to the states to regulate. And I don't think the federal government can come in and standardize all that. Maybe it should, but the Constitution leaves it to the states, just as it leaves, you know, anything not enumerated, anything not listed. So again, we were joking about federal marriage licenses. That's not granted in the Constitution, the power to regulate that sort of thing.
2: What's more dangerous in your estimation, centralized election control or inconsistent state systems?
13: What's dangerous is different kind of counting standards. So you really shouldn't have a different rule for federal purposes of federal elections of who can vote and how their vote is counted and how long it takes. You know, in recent federal elections, for whatever reason, California, which obviously not a swing state for presidential purposes, but still matters for control of Congress and lots of other things, is still counting ballots. Like, we hit Thanksgiving and California is still counting ballots. It's bizarre. So that detracts from the perception of the legitimacy of our elections. And when we're talking about elections, perception is very important, because public confidence in electoral integrity is even more important than actual election integrity, after all, so that people, you know, believe in the legitimacy of their government.
2: The hardest argument against state control is Jim Crow. How do you distinguish federalism as a principle from that history?
13: Well, sure. Again, this is a rights versus powers thing again, and the Constitution provides for your vote can't be denied based on race, based on lots of other things as well. And so, you know, courts have to grapple with the question of whether a particular election regulation is meant to discriminate based on race, you know, polling taxes and so-called grandfather clauses and all of these things that are neutral on their face, all of the ways that during the Jim Crow era, black people were denied the right to vote, you know, guess how many bubbles are in a bar of soap, things like that, which seems neutral, but is clearly intended to be racially discriminatory. And so the Constitution says, can't do that. And that is and is perfectly fine to be in place. But that doesn't mean that, as was the case for many years, the federal government, the Justice Department, has to approve moving a polling station from a schoolhouse to a firehouse just because 50 years ago that jurisdiction had some sort of racially discriminatory policy.
4: There was a history, of course, in the civil rights era of the federal government. I'm talking about, say, going back to President Eisenhower, where they got very involved in forcing desegregation among reluctant states. I'm here on the campus of the University of Mississippi today. But there are still a lot of people who say that, you know, the president should not call out federal troops to get involved in enforcing the laws in the states. And of course, this has come up again in recent months and years with the issues that we're facing now about enforcement of immigration laws. So how do you square all that when people confront you that, you know, there really needs to be a limit on presidents asserting federal power and coming into the states?
13: The president is charged constitutionally with taking care that the laws be faithfully executed, the federal laws. And federal civil rights protections are federal laws. Federal immigration laws are federal laws. So the president does have authority to go into states and do various things. What the president can't do is what's known as commandeer state officials or order state officials, whether that's political officials, law enforcement, or otherwise, to cooperate with those federal practices. But the state officials can't interfere with federal officials enforcing the law. That's the way the authority breaks down legally. Now, as a matter of policy or judgment, we can debate, you know, what should the priorities be? When is it right to go in, send in the federal troops? Because that's obviously a big step, and it ratchets up tensions and things like that. But if, you know, civil rights are being violated, if laws are not being enforced, then that, you know, at a certain point, the president has a duty to make sure that the laws are enforced.
2: What would a healthier federal-state balance look like in practice, in your estimation?
13: unrolling, it would be a gradual thing, but unrolling this accretion of power that we've been talking about, it would take overturning a number of Supreme Court decisions over the years. Again, not with respect to constitutional rights, but with respect to federal authority over so many areas of law. And then, you know, state governments would have to take over those things. And some of them might not want to because politicians like passing the buck and state officials like to say, well, that's something for Washington. I have no control over that. But tough. That's why people elect you to do those things. You know, it's odd. We were talking before the recording started about the Virginia Supreme Court, which was in the news recently about the Virginia gerrymander and what have you. State Supreme Courts used to be a lot more important. Now nobody can name their state justices. You know, I'm a Supreme Court watcher. I've written books about the Supreme Court. I'm a professional constitutional lawyer. I've lived in Virginia now for 12 years. I can't name any of the state justices, which is odd when you come to think of it. And so I think that rebalancing would be to our benefit. And for that matter, U.S. Supreme Court justices becoming celebrities. And, well, now there's kind of a dark turn with their safety being threatened and all that. But just in general, there's no real reason why Supreme Court justices should be well known. Again, in other large industrialized countries around the world, people generally don't know who the head judges are in their countries. And there's something healthier about that because the Supreme Court should not be deciding so many of these large public disagreements that we have in terms of clashes of policy views.
2: Ilya Shapiro of the Manhattan Institute.
4: So maybe the question is not simply whether federal power is good or bad, or whether state power is good or bad.
2: It's whether power is being used for the purpose the Constitution gives it. Protecting liberty, preserving self-government, and keeping any one level of government from becoming too dominant.
4: Federalism can be a safeguard. It can also be an excuse. And 250 years in, Americans are still fighting over which one it is.
2: This has been America at 250 Due Diligence. I'm Bill Bernadone.
4: And I'm Steve Herman.
2: We want to thank our guests, University of Mississippi Professor Marvin King, Manhattan Institute's Ilya Shapiro, and Georgetown University Professor Randy Barnett.
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2: Portions of this program are recorded at WUMS Radio in Oxford, Mississippi. For Steve Herman, I'm Bill Bernadone. Thank you for listening, and we'll see you again next time as we continue discussing the ideas and principles that shape America at 250.
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Good evening. A pleasant Sunday night to you. You're listening to GBH Music's Jazz on 89.7. My name is Larry Shind. Happy to be hosting the music for you tonight in for Al Davis. And we've got it for you until midnight on this nice Sunday night in New England. A really nice summer day today, and looks like we're gonna get a couple more in a row coming up tomorrow. Tuesday, both looking sunny and around 80 degrees. We will take it. So happy you could join me tonight for the music. We're opening the program with the music of the late and great Abdullah Ibrahim, who passed away about a month ago at age 91 and left us a ton of great music to enjoy, and we'll sample some of that in our first segment on this Sunday night. And as we always do, we'll get into some new music, some old music, and a lot in between. So we hope you can join us over the next few hours as we wind down on a Sunday night and get ready for the work week. Opening the show tonight was the African River recording of Abdullah Ibrahim and his group Akaya and his original Kiza. We'll hear him coming up on solo piano. We'll also hear him in a quartet setting, and right now a recording he made back in South Africa, from which he of course was exiled for many years, but he made this recording on one of his returns in the early 90s. It was called Mantra Mode, and this is Abdullah's original at Stindella on 89.7. Thanks for tuning in.

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0: Opening our program tonight with a tribute to the late and great Abdullah Ibrahim, who passed away about a month ago at age 91. He was given his first record contract by none other than Duke Ellington, who championed his music, and he was called by none other than Nelson Mandela, South Africa's Mozart, Abdullah Ibrahim. We ended up the set with his Enya recording, Zimbabwe, from the mid-80s, and that featured Abdullah on piano, of course, and Carlos Ward, both on flute and alto sax. Rounding out the group was Essiet Essiet on bass and Don Mumford on drums, and that was the title selection, Zimbabwe. And when he was recording under his original name of Dollar Brand, before he changed it to his Muslim name of Abdullah Ibrahim, we heard the title selection of his late 70s recording featuring then Dollar Brand on solo piano anthem For the New Nations is what we heard. And in between, or I should say to begin the set, we heard from his recording done in the early 90s called Mantra Mode, when he made his way back to South Africa to record. And from that recording, we heard Abdullah Ibrahim's original Dindela. I'm Larry Shind. Thanks so much for being along tonight for Jazz on GBH. We've got the music for you till midnight.
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0: Coming up, we'll hear from vocalist Liam Biko, also brand new music from trombonist Conrad Herwig, the Latin side of Chick Corea, and right now a recording of Freddie Hubbard joined by Harold Land on sax and Billy Childs on piano, and this is Mel Torme's Born to be Blue from Freddie Hubbard on 89.7.

0: That's alto sax great Frank Morgan on 89.7 from a recording of his done for the Contemporary label called Major Changes, and featuring the McCoy Tyner trio backing him up. A recording made shortly after he returned to the scene after a number of years of incarceration for drug charges. And he made a ton of great recordings when he returned. This was one of them. And we heard the great standard from Jerome Kern and Oscar Hammerstein. And that was All the Things You Are. Frank Morgan, alto sax, McCoy Tyner, piano, with Avery Sharp on bass and Lewis Hayes on drums. And right before that, we heard from vocalist Liam Biko, the recording Out of This Mood, and we heard the Frank Lesser and Jimmy McHugh classic Can't Get Out of This Mood, vocalist Liam Biko. And beginning the set was Freddie Hubbard, an early 80s recording. We heard the title selection, Born to be Blue, written by Mel Torme, with Freddie on trumpet, Harold Land tenor sax, and Billy Childs at the piano.
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0: My name is Larry Shend. So happy to have you joining me for Jazz on GBH on this nice Sunday night in Boston. Looking like a couple more really nice summer days coming our way tomorrow and Tuesday, with sunny skies, highs around 80 degrees. Good time to be in New England. And a good time to be tuning in to Jazz on GBH on this Sunday night. We've got it for you until midnight. We'll hear just ahead from Cyrus Chestnut, and right now we've got brand new music from trombonist band leader Conrad Herwig. This is another in his great series of the Latin side of various composers, and this is Chick Corea, the Latin side of Chick Corea from Conrad Herwig. This is Humpty Dumpty on 89.7.

0: That's percussionist Steve Barreiros ending up our Afro-Cuban set and ending up the first hour of Jazz on GVH for this Sunday night and taking us to 10 p.m. from a recording called First World, Steve Barreiros on drums on that one, and a tune written by saxophonist Joe Ford called Ma Frang Bingo. Joe Ford was featured on alto sax with Eddie Henderson on trumpet, Larry Willis piano. George Mraz was the bass player and Steve Barreiros, leader of the group, on drums. Right before that was pianist Cyrus Chestnut from his High Note recording, My Father's Hands. Cyrus on piano with Ray Bryant's Cubano Chant, also featuring Peter Washington on bass and Louis Nash on drums. And we began the set with new music from trombonist Conrad Herwig, part of his continuing series, The Latin Side. We heard the Latin side of Chicoria and Chicoria's Humpty Dumpty. I'm Larry Shind. So happy you could tune in tonight for Jazz on GBH. We've got the music for you till midnight on this really nice Sunday night and looking like a really nice Monday and Tuesday when you get back to work. Sunny skies, highs around 80 degrees. We'll begin our second hour of music just ahead with some big band music. And right now, a little bit of information for you.
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1: This is arranged a few years back by Julian Priester. 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

That was the Clifford Jordan Big Band ending up our big band set on GBH. And from a recording of his called Play What You Feel to Live.

0: of date. We heard Clifford's tune, Bearcat, Clifford Jordan, the great tenor saxophonist and band leader, and featuring a ton of luminaries in this band. Dizzy Reese was on trumpet, Charles Davis on sax, Junior Cook as well, Benny Powell trombone, and we heard from Ronnie Matthews on piano, among others. Clifford Jordan's Big Band and Bearcat, and Thelonious Monk son, T.S. Monk, drummer, band leader, preceded the Clifford Jordan tune, and from Monk on Monk, the recording of T.S. Monk's, we heard Monk's In Walked Bud, and known vocally as Suddenly, and we heard the twin vocals on that one of Diane Reeves and Nina Freelon. Clark Terry did the trumpet work. And we began the set with Christian McBride's big band recording called Bringin' It. We heard Wes Montgomery's classic Full House, and that featured Rodney Jones on guitar with the Christian McBride big band.
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0: I'm Larry Shend, so happy to have you along for GBH Music's Jazz on this Sunday night. We've got the music for you till midnight. We'll hear just ahead from drummer Brandon Sanders, featuring Jazz Mia Horn doing the vocals, and right now a group called Black Art Jazz Collective, a recording done a couple years ago called Truth to Power. It features Jeremy Pelt on trumpet, Wayne Escoffrey on sax, with James Burton on trombone. Xavier Davis is the piano player, and he penned this tune. It's called Black Heart, from the Black Art Jazz Collective on GBH.

0: That's classic from trumpeter Kenny Dorham on GVH from a recording called Matador, and we heard the title selection, El Matador. Kenny Dorham penned it, and he was joined by Jackie McLean on alto sax with the great Bobby Timmons on piano, and rounding out the group, Teddy Smith on bass, J.C. Moses on drums, Kenny Dorham and El Matador. And right before that was new music from drummer Brandon Sanders. Warren Wolf was along on vibes. And we heard Jasmea Horn doing the vocals. And of course you recognized Until You Come Back to Me, a hit for Aretha Franklin. And it was actually written by Stevie Wonder. Brandon Sanders featuring Jasmea Horn. And we begin the set with the group Black Art Collective. Truth to Power was the name of the recording, and we heard the tune Black Heart, written by Xavier Davis, who was on piano, with Jeremy Pelt on trumpet, Wayne Escoffrey tenor sax, and James Burton III trombone.
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0: So happy to have you tuning in to Jazz on GVH for this Sunday night. My name is Larry Shind, and we've got the music for you till midnight. We'll hear from piano great Tommy Flanagan just ahead. And right now, brand new music from alto saxophonist Mike DeRubo. The recording is called Way Out Northwest. And, well, it was recorded in Vancouver, so it makes sense for that to be the title. And this is something that he penned to honor the late trumpeter Jim Rotundi, who is a mentor of his. This is Jimbo from Mike DeRubo on GBH.

0: That's Emmett Cohen and his group ending up our second hour of Jazz on GBH for this Sunday night and bringing us to just shy of 11 p.m. from his most recent recording on Mac Avenue called Universal Truth. And that was John Coltrane's Blue Train from Emmett Cohen on piano, featuring Yasushi Nakamura on bass, Joe Farnsworth on drums, and they were joined on that one by Jeremy Pelt on trumpet and George Coleman on tenor sax. And right before that, we heard from the late and great piano player Tommy Flanagan from a recording done live at the Village Vanguard and recorded by sound engineer Rudy Van Gelder, who recorded so many great things, but I actually don't know of any other live dates that he recorded. He probably did, but he almost always did it in his studio. And at any rate, he recorded Tommy Flanagan live at the Village Vanguard doing the Thad Jones tune, Like Old Times, and that featured George Mraz on bass and Al Foster on drums. And we began the set with new music from alto saxophonist Mike DeRubo, a recording called Way Out Northwest, recorded in Vancouver. And we heard him doing his own composition, a tribute to the late trumpeter Jim Rotundi, called Jimbo, Mike DeRubo on sax.
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0: That's vocalist Charlie Wood on 89.7. His newest recording called Your Love Is My Home. And we heard his version of the great tune written by pianist Jimmy Rolls called The Peacocks, and vocally known as A Timeless Place, the lyrics added by lyricist and singer Norma Winstone. Vocalist Charlie Wood. And right before that, more new music, this from Goldings, Bernstein, and Stewart, as they know their trio group. It's Larry Goldings on organ, Peter Bernstein guitar, and Bill Stewart on drums. And the title selection of their newest on Smoke Sessions called Rhombus. And we began the set with the great saxophonist Johnny Griffin, a recording called Bush Dance, and a tune by the name of Knuckle Bean. Johnny Griffin featured on sax with Cedar Walton on piano.
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0: Wasn't it just 9 o'clock? We're rushing along already, heading on toward midnight at 20 minutes past 11. I'm Larry Shind, and you're listening to GBH Music's Jazz on 89.7.

Thanks so much for tuning in on this Sunday night. Just ahead, we'll hear from Charles Mingus and his trio. And right now, a group called the Reunion Legacy Band, featuring Charles Tolliver on trumpet, Gary Bartz on sax, and Charles penned this tune called Finesse. It's the Reunion Legacy Band on GBH.

0: That's the group The Leaders on GBH from a recording called Out Here Like This. Known as The Leaders because at the time they got together, they were all leading their own bands. And they put themselves together for this recording. Donkey Dust is the tune that we heard. Kirk Lightsey, the piano player in the group, penned it, and it featured Lester Bowie on trumpet with Arthur Blythe and Chico Freeman on saxophones, Cecil McBee on bass, and rounding out The Leaders, Don Moyer on percussion. Right before that, we heard a classic from, well, the pen of George Gershwin, Summertime, and we heard it from the Charles Mingus Trio, a recording called Mingus III, recorded back in the late 50s and featuring the great Hampton Hawes on piano with Charles Mingus on bass and Danny Richmond on drums, Summertime. Beginning our set was the group The Reunion Legacy Band, a recording called The Legacy and a tune written by the trumpeter in the group, Charles Tolliver, called Finesse. Charles Tolliver trumpet with Gary Bartz on sax, Gratian Moncour III on trombone, and the rhythm section had John Hicks at the piano with Mickey Bass on bass and Billy Hart doing the drum work.
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0: Here we are again, that time of night where we look up at the clock and realize we are gonna run out of time way before we run out of music, but we'll squeeze in what we can for you over the next 20 minutes or so, and then at midnight, it's PRX Remix. I'm Larry Shend. So happy you could join me for the program tonight on this Sunday. We've got Carmen McRae just ahead, and right now it's Joe Henderson from a recording done live at the Village Vanguard called The State of the Tenor, and this is the Sam Rivers great ballad, Beatrice, from Joe Henderson on GBH.

0: You're listening to the late and great Sonny Rollins on 89.7. And that's the tune from 1937, Where Are You?, penned by Jimmy McHugh and Harold Adamson. Sonny Rollins, tenor sax, Jim Hall, guitar, Bob Cranshaw, bass, Ben Riley on drums. And right before that, Carmen McRae singing These Foolish Things Remind Me of You. I'm Larry Shind, delighted that you could join me for GBH Music's Jazz on this Sunday night. Coming up next, PRX Remix. Thanks for listening. Have a good night and a good morning.
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0: string theory remains a leading candidate for the long-sought theory of everything, one that unites classical and quantum physics in a tidy, elegant mathematical package. But nearly six decades after it was first proposed, it's still about as controversial as theoretical physics gets, with vocal proponents and critics and a whole bunch of physicists just trying to navigate the swampland in between. As a theory, though, it hasn't been stagnant, and in fact, a few recent papers continue this tradition it has of having surprising, almost miraculous mathematical powers to make things make sense. But does it make any sense, that is? Welcome to the Quanta Podcast, where we explore the frontiers of fundamental science and math. I'm Samir Patel, editor-in-chief of Quanta Magazine. Our regular columnist Natalie Walchover has been covering physics, including string theory, for us for more than a decade. So it's natural that she'd be our guide for navigating this quagmire. She's here with us today to talk about her latest essay, "Are Strings Still Our Best Hope for a Theory of Everything?" Welcome back to the show, Natalie.
1: Nice to be here, Samir.
0: Okay, so Natalie, what's the big idea?
1: The big idea is really this disconnect that I think exists between the way string theory is talked about for the general public and the voices that are loudest. The message people get is that this is kind of a dead theory, and maybe even that people who are still studying it have this false hope, but that actually it's this dead end. So a disconnect between that and what I hear from theorists I talk to, which is that basically people think, yeah, it could be right. And not only that, but there is a huge community that's still pursuing it and thinks it really is still the most promising kind of theory of everything that we have as a candidate. So I wanted to try to understand why that is the view you come to when you know more about this. And then, you know, in the course of reporting on this, I also am aware of this new approach to the subject that's developed over the past few years that's actually adding more life and more excitement to this possibility, string theory.
0: So in order for us to get into this, like why there's a disconnect between the critics and general public perception of it and the way that it's seen within the physics world, I think it'll help to have a little string theory 101. And I wonder if it's not useful to start at the beginning with where this theory came from, because I think a lot of people don't even understand that part. So can you start us at where string theory was first initiated? Then we can talk a little bit about how it's evolved over the last few decades.
1: So it didn't originate as an idea for a theory of everything, which is to say a theory of where all four of the fundamental forces come from. It actually initially started as an explanation of what these particles called hadrons are that were popping up in experiments in the 50s and 60s. So people would bash together particles and then they would form momentarily this huge variety of different kind of composite particles called hadrons. And physicists were trying to figure out what was going on. It was a force called the strong force, kind of glues these particles together into composite hadrons. And so what were the rules there and what was really going on? Gabriele Veneziano was a theorist from Italy who was working in Israel, and he had this idea of it, basically this equation that seemed to match a lot of the data that was coming out about hadron. So Veneziano came up with this equation, and he actually had like an epiphany and thought of this equation. So it did describe this hadron data. So then for a couple of years, everyone was really excited about this equation. It's called the Veneziano amplitude. And very quickly, some other researchers realized that what it was describing is two strings ricocheting off each other and moving apart. And sometimes two strings colliding, forming an intermediate state, and then those move apart. So this Veneziano amplitude was actually describing the hadrons as being like little strings.
0: When we say they're like strings, I think this actually might be part of where kind of the public misunderstanding of string theory comes from. Mm. What do we mean by the word string in this context?
1: Basically, it's a band of energy, and it's a one-dimensional kind of line that's oscillating. So the original idea is this open-ended line oscillating, basically vibrating in these different patterns. And then you can also close the ends of the string and then have a loop that's vibrating. And those are, right. The string can just do that, attached to itself or be freely moving as an open string.
0: And this is in contrast to the way that we usually think of particles as like a point, like an infinitesimally small point is the way we tend to treat particles mathematically. And so Veneziano had this epiphany that if you didn't treat it as a point, but as a vibrating one-dimensional string, something interesting happens with the math.
1: Yeah. And okay. I'll clarify that he actually did not himself think of these as strings. He came up with the equation. Other people realized, oh, the things being described by that equation are little strings. And there's always a question of, well, what's really going on with the point? What is a point really? How can a point have properties? So, you know, that mystery goes back decades before Veneziano came along, and it's still an ongoing question. So strings actually get around a lot of problems that come up through the infinitesimal nature of points.
0: And this is, for context, this is in the mathematical descriptions we're using to describe ultimately the way stuff behaves.
1: Exactly.
0: Okay. Yeah. Okay.
1: But Veneziano's amplitude, it really didn't describe hadrons. What happened was within a few years, maybe 5 years, an alternative theory of hadrons was discovered, invented, and that treated hadrons as composites of quarks and gluons, which are more fundamental particles that are fluctuations in this quantum field. And so that picture was correct and that became established. But string theory, this idea that there might be these little wiggling lines of energy, that stuck around. And it became a theory about those fundamental quarks and gluons themselves, as well as all the other fundamental particles. Basically, people realized, actually, okay, so hadrons are actually composites of smaller things. And that's actually why they behave like strings, because you can imagine two things stuck together and wiggling around each other as the two ends of strings. But those smaller things themselves could be strings. And in fact, when you have an open string wiggling around, that can give rise to all three of the forces that we now know to be quantum forces. We have equations for. And then when the string connects its ends and wiggles around, that closed string can underlie the properties of gravity. So in the early 70s, some people who would continue to study string theory, even though it was fell out of fashion, realized actually this is potentially a theory of everything.
0: Prior to this, and in other contexts, we don't have a mathematical framework where you can, in this relatively elegant way, connect the other three forces with gravity. Like, gravity is always kind of the problem here in developing a theory of everything. But people look at it and say, okay, this actually, if we think about this as a vibrating string instead of a point, and we are able to do things like connect the ends of it, mathematically, it does describe everything that we wanted to describe. So what's the problem?
1: Well, there's a couple of problems. One is the strings themselves would be so small that we just have no hope of ever seeing them. We're talking, basically, if an atom was made of atoms that were equivalently small as atoms are to us, and those atoms had atoms, that would be the size of strings.
0: Okay.
1: We're never going to see them.
0: That's a big problem.
1: It's a big problem.
0: That stops us from making predictions and then testing them on the basis of this theory.
1: Yeah.
0: Right.
1: Yeah.
0: Okay.
1: Another problem is, very early on, again, it was realized that in order for the math of string theory to really make sense, there have to be, initially it was 26 dimensions of space-time, and then later it changed to 10 because of an extra symmetry wasn't recognized originally. So there have to be 10 space-time dimensions, which means that we have to swallow the idea that there are six hidden dimensions of space. That was a bitter pill. You know, it's still probably one of the main criticisms of string theory is that's just, a lot of people would say, well, it's a 10-dimensional theory, therefore it's not the theory of our world. String theory,
0: because our world is
1: four dimensions
0: that we can perceive. We don't know that there aren't six other dimensions.
1: Yeah.
0: But it is a complicated thing to say that in order for this to work, there has to be six other dimensions that are too small or in some direction that we can't ever possibly see them.
1: Yeah, yeah. So it's a really big stumbling block for people. And then another problem was realized based on how those dimensions are organized, what configuration they're in. The idea is they're all bundled up together on small scales. So if you could zoom in really small, you would suddenly see that in every position in our big four dimensions, you can actually move a short way in some additional dimensions, six additional ones. But the way those six dimensions are all curled up affects the pattern of how the strings vibrate in the dimension. So it's almost like a flute changing size will change the sound of the sound waves inside the flute. So the states you get in the universe, the fields, the set of particles depends on the configuration of those small dimensions. And no one has found the configuration of those small dimensions that could underlie the exact set of quantum fields and particles in our world. And the hope of finding the exact configuration is kind of hopeless because there's so many possibilities. Right. So it's like looking through the biggest haystack you can ever imagine.
0: So we see here some of the criticisms and why they would resonate with people, right? Which is that mathematically, this theory does a lot, but it asks a lot of us, which is to say, it's very complicated. It needs six other dimensions. It is hard to visualize. And then on top of that, it's impossible to test. And the actual specifics of how it would literally describe our universe are lost in an infinite, seemingly infinite number of haystacks.
1: Right, yeah. Right.
0: I guess so then the next question is what's gone right with string theory that has it persisting as a potential component of a theory of everything?
1: The thing that goes right always with string theory is the math. It's just very elegant and self-consistent. So the more it's studied, the more things work out. And there were two kind of big revolutions in string theory when everyone was super excited about it. The first one was in the mid-80s. These two guys, they were studying string theory when no one cared, no one thought it was interesting because of these issues we talked about. And it was just kind of on the fringes. So they realized it has this beautiful, almost self-healing property to it where these anomalies that could be a problem in the theory kind of all cancel each other out, and then it's consistent. And that's exactly what happens also with the standard model of particle physics, our current kind of best quantum field theory of the world. So people pay attention to this. And when that happened, it was like, okay, this is a unified theory of the four forces. It's self-consistent. Amazing. That's probably the theory of everything.
0: When they're in these theories, when we're in these mathematical frameworks and you use a word like elegance, what we're talking about is it's almost like the smoke to the fire, right? If the math is working out this beautifully, if things are canceling each other out in ways that solve problems, if surprising connections come out of the math, it's an indication that something about the theory that you're working with holds water. Because otherwise, why would these things just start happening? Like, it's an indication that there's something right about it, right?
1: Yeah, that's right. And the other revolution was of this nature. It was in the mid-90s when Edward Witten, famous, important physicist, realized that, so at that point, there were five different versions of string theory, like these anomaly cancellations I was talking about. And these five versions, you know, that was kind of annoying. It's like, well, why are there five? It would be nicer if we just only had one that everything led to. And people were realizing there's dualities connecting all of these five. One is actually the other one in disguise, where you're changing, you're making one of the variables really big and it turns into one of the other string theories with that variable small, they're equivalent. So these equivalences between the five all suggested they're really one thing. And that's an 11-dimensional theory, and the variables you can change about the five different string theories are all like almost different positions in this 11th dimension that unites them all. So once that happened, once again, it was like, okay, there's one theory here. and that's got to be it. And, you know, it's really the draw is these mathematical kind of qualities it has.
0: To keep up, though, with the theme of the PR problem, is that these kinds of advances that to theoretical physicists and mathematical physicists make a lot of sense and indicate something deeper and more profound and potentially more universal are not easy to translate into something tangible that people can hold on to. And now, and I think this is part of the impetus for you writing this essay, is that we're sort of at another place recently where string theory is getting another moment or getting some more smoke, as I put it. So tell me a little bit about what's been happening the last few years here.
1: There's this ascendant technique in physics theory called the bootstrap that's being applied to the question of, is string theory true? That has really kind of revitalized that

0: Harvard Business School Baker Library is proud to sponsor GBH 89.7 Online, featuring an exhibit on Muriel Siebert, the first woman to buy a seat on the New York Stock Exchange, open to the public. Details at library.hbs.edu.
1: As the only possibility for particle scattering at high energies. Another paper is more striking to a lot of people and a lot of experts, and that's a paper that assumes the maximal level of supersymmetry, which basically means there are these families of particles that have different amounts of spin. It's an intrinsic property, but they all share the same set of interactions. Like they all slot into the same equations. And so this supersymmetry really simplifies calculations. And so that's why it's so useful as an assumption. And by assuming this, you can again show that the Veneziano amplitude is the only high energy form of the scattering equation you can get.
2: But our universe is not maximally supersymmetric.
1: Yeah, our universe is not. The other way to read this is if maximally supersymmetric quantum field theory is actually string theory in disguise, you know, if actually those particles of that theory, when you zoom in, they're really strings, then some physicists would assume that other quantum field theories, like the ones we know describe the particles of our world, also are string theory in disguise. That conclusion is a matter of opinion. So we're never going to resolve, again, this like controversy around string theory because of this, but it adds more fuel to the debate.
2: It's such an interesting negative space in science, in as much as you mentioned, it has this beautiful mathematical structure, yet it's untestable. We're not running against a brick wall. Like, we can make more and more progress in understanding that mathematical structure, and yet we still can't find out what the particular aspects of the six hidden dimensions are.
1: Yeah.
2: So it's not stuck, but it's also never going to be what we want it to be. I don't know if that's even a fair way to put it.
1: Yeah, yeah. And I think that's where so much of the sociology comes in.
2: Yeah, yeah. It's like, it's psychological, it's sociological.
1: Yeah, and it's partly because of this being just different than what happened in the past. Like now, physicists are asking these questions about realms of the universe that they can't possibly probe. And so the tools we have are just the kind of the logic and the math and seeing how they work. And some people just don't think that that's real physics and that it's a waste of time. It's something that kind of riles people up a lot.
2: Yeah.
1: So I think the critics have taken on this role of reminding everyone that this is not a proven idea, that other ideas should be welcome into the fold. And I think that, of course, is important to do, but it is, I think, they have set themselves up as the adversaries of string theory, when really they're not saying it's wrong. They're just saying it's stagnated or can never be proven right, or we should be going back to the drawing boards more than we are. Or
2: yeah, and everyone is entitled to their opinion on what like the arc of big B, big science should be, right? That's fine. Mm-hmm. But I mean, like I noticed in your essay that one of the authors of one of the bootstrap papers is like, okay, here's the situation. We don't have to be emotional about it. That's also, I think it's a direct quote. It's like, we don't have to be emotional about it. And it is a very interesting situation where like you can't avoid needing to state that. Like mm-hmm. we are just like, we're calculating, we're theorizing, we're trying to understand things from the mathematical framework perspective where this all started. And I think mm-hmm. that's kind of the bootstrapping ethos in mm-hmm. a way. But we do have to say to each other and to people, like people in the physics world have to say to each other, like, let's talk about the thing. We don't have to get really emotional about it. And I think there may have been reason over the years to be emotional about it, but we might be in like a different place now. And it's probably not fair to say that string theory is stagnating exactly, even if some of the criticisms about it being untestable and unprovable remain valid.
1: Yeah. And I mean, he says we don't have to get emotional, but that advice did not work.
2: It doesn't.
1: You know, in the aftermath,
2: I don't think that advice has ever worked in any context in human history. Let's not get emotional about this. Like, that doesn't work.
1: Yeah. But yeah, even in the

0: impression I've gotten of the reception of this article. It's like so many people involved have something to be mad about. You know, people who don't like that these critics were even quoted, because why do these critics even have a right to have a say, versus people who think that they can't believe we even covered string theory. It's so dead that why are we even talking about it? You know, everyone is still feeling very, very emotional.
1: it's raw. It's interesting. Yeah. And we want to be fair and understanding and think about the actual science, but it is, especially in this case, just impossible to divorce from its own history, from our history, from what it can, can't do at the end of the day.
0: Yeah.
1: I loved reading this essay. I feel like I understand, if not actual string theory more, at least I understand the scientific/cultural context around it in a way that I think is really useful. And it gives this really great sense of perspective on scientific debate, on what we know and don't know, but also what we can and can't know. I think everyone should check it out. Thank you for coming on the show, Natalie.
0: Oh, thanks so much, Samir. Glad you liked the essay.
1: Before we let you go, we always like to ask our guests for a recommendation. So what's exciting your imagination this week?
0: I got this review copy of this amazing book that just came out. It's called Geology and Illustrated History by David Bainbridge. And it's just got the most incredible images of infographics that kind of give you a sense of Earth's history, illustrations from people kind of trying to understand how canyons or mountains form throughout history. So a visual guide to the understanding of our planet. And it's just an awesome book to look through that I feel like would be the perfect present for a lot of people.
1: Thank you. That sounds awesome. Also on Quanta this week, you can read about the parts of our immune systems that we have inherited from bacteria, and a piece about quantum jamming, or techniques to interfere with quantum systems or communication. We're going to leave you today with a different kind of strings. This is a clip of Alchemical String Theory, a collective of avant-garde musicians performing a live improvisational piece at the Red Light Cafe in Atlanta in 2024. It's more than just a name. Members of the collective say they're inspired by quantum mechanics and the vibrations of string theory.

0: If you've been enjoying the Quanta podcast, please take a moment to rate the show and leave a review. We'd love to hear from you. 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I'm Quanta's editor-in-chief, Samir Patel. 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The production team is Ali Budner, Deborah J. Balthazar, Genevieve Sponsler, and Tommy Bazarian. 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
1: Due process. What is it? Who gets it? I'm Robert Reich, and this is a short take from Inequality Media and KALW. There's been some misinformation about this fundamental right that's guaranteed by the U.S. Constitution.
2: Your Secretary of State says everyone who's here, citizens and non-citizens, deserve due process. Do you agree, Mr. President?
3: I don't know. I'm not a lawyer.
1: Well, I am a lawyer, and I've argued before the Supreme Court. The Fifth Amendment to the Constitution explicitly says no person shall be deprived of life, liberty, or property without due process of law. If you're an immigrant who has been detained by ICE, you are entitled to a notice of the charges against you. The government must also provide you with a charging document, often called a notice to appear, outlining the reasons for potential deportation. You have the right to present evidence before an immigration judge to show why you should not be deported. You might be seeking asylum, for example, or have a student visa or green card, and you have the right to appeal the decision to a higher court. You cannot simply be ripped off the streets and deported without a chance to defend yourself. That would be a clear violation of due process. Our country was founded on the idea that government cannot arbitrarily take away your rights and that everyone has a right to defend themselves. And that really means everyone. The word person in the Fifth Amendment makes no distinction between citizens and non-citizens. And the Supreme Court has reaffirmed this multiple times. Conservative and liberal justices have agreed. Due process is a fundamental constitutional protection to ensure that all of us can maintain our life, liberty, and our property, regardless of who we are or where we come from.
4: He realized this story is going to be about this weird scene.
5: Edit. PRX Remix. You're going to want to hear this.
6: My name is Don Floyd, and I ought to be deader than hell. I've been shot, stabbed, had scarlet fever, a Korean War veteran, had a million cuts in my hand from my holster, had prostate cancer, broke my back at 78, and it's not over yet. Although I can tell you one thing, I've never been afraid of anything in my life. I've had a lot of obstacles. I had scarlet fever when I was 7 years old. My poor brother Stan, I used to beat him up every day. One day, he got tired of it and he stabbed me in the back with a knife. When I was 11 years old, old man Spute had an apple orchard and I wanted them apples. So I climbed up the top of his tree and was picking some apples and he snuck under me with his shotgun, shot me in the ass with rock salt. I married my high school sweetheart,
7: Catherine Darty Floyd, call me Kay.
6: I got lucky there. 2 months later, I was drafted. 3 months later than that, I was in Korea. Man, Korea was the biggest obstacle just to stay alive.
8: I was a forward observer. He tells the guns where to fire. I came home from Korea in one piece, and I earned the Bronze Star.
6: Well, I worked at Caterpillar for 7 years. Worked as a machinist. I worked 3-11. They started me out as $1.75, and I had the world by a tail.
8: I also went to work for Van Dorn Upholstering, and then 7 years later, I bought the business.
9: Van Dorn Upholstering?
8: I taught upholstering at night at the College of DuPage for 27 years.
6: Taught a lot of folks how to upholster furniture. The only reason I taught because I liked the people, I had a lot of fun.
8: They put two tacks, two 14-ounce tacks right through that thumb. An upholsterer gets cut every day.
6: Over 55 years, I've had over 60 stitches in my hands.
7: Hey, Floydy.
6: Yes, Kay.
7: Why didn't you tell me you were having a heart attack?
6: I had a serious heart attack. Drove myself to the hospital. And I've lost 30% of my heart.
8: My two boys, Jeff and Scott, were born in 1956 and in 1959.
9: Hey, Dad.
6: Yes, Jeff.
9: Why don't you ride in an ambulance anymore?
8: Cost too damn much money.
6: Have three beautiful granddaughters.
10: Hey, Grandpa.
6: Yes, Erica.
10: What happened when I loaned you my car?
8: Ride it into a cornfield and it caught on fire and it was totaled. Crashed and burned.
11: Hey, Don. What's it all about?
6: Hell if I know. I believe in hard work. I just took life as it came. If it kicked the hell out of me, I kicked back.
8: That's right.
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12: In April 1670, a ship carrying English colonists sailed up the Ashley River off the coast of Carolina in search of a location for a new settlement. They selected a spot along the river's west bank, came ashore, and christened the new colony Charlestown in honor of their king, Charles II of England. Among the settlers was Dr. Henry Woodward, who soon became an indispensable member of the young community. Woodward, a skilled physician, had also lived with the Cassabo Indians on nearby St. Helena Island, where he learned their language and customs. This knowledge made him well suited to serve as interpreter and Indian agent, a role vital to the fledgling colony's survival. Even before landing in Carolina, Woodward likely knew which Indians the colony needed to befriend. Shortly after arrival, he contacted regional tribes and soon received an important invitation. In the early summer of 1670, just months after the colony's founding, Woodward journeyed inland to meet with one of the most powerful chiefs in the southeast. The emperor, as the chief was called, ruled Kofatachiqui, a 400-year-old Mississippian culture chiefdom that encompassed much of present-day South Carolina. Kofatachiqui was a well-organized society with developed agriculture, a centralized governing system that linked its villages, and a large number of well-armed warriors. Woodward's visit went well, resulting in an alliance with Kofatachiqui. Later that year, in September 1670, the emperor made an official visit to Charlestown. This friendship undoubtedly helped ensure the safety and security of the young Carolina colony. Woodward and the colonists were likely aware, through historical accounts, of previous European contact with the region's inhabitants. The first documented contact with Kofatachiqui occurred during the De Soto expedition. In 1539, conquistador Hernando de Soto led a 600-man army through the southeastern region of the present-day United States, searching for gold, plunder, and slaves. Accounts from the expedition describe the visit in detail, including a memorable meeting with the kingdom's ruler, a female chief the Spaniards called the Lady of Kofatachiqui. Although still powerful, Kofatachiqui was in decline when De Soto encountered the chiefdom in 1540. Old world diseases introduced through contact with the previous Spanish expeditions were spreading through the native population. Before Europeans arrived, however, Kofetachkwi was likely among the most powerful and well-established Mississippian culture chiefdoms in North America. While the lady and her kingdom sound much like an Indian princess myth, the story was well documented by members of the DeSoto expedition. Just outside of present-day Camden, South Carolina, as you cross the watery river on Interstate 20, look downstream and imagine the eastern shores that appeared 500 years ago. The virgin hardwood forest that once lined the banks are long gone, and dams have greatly reduced the river's flow. But imagine, in the distance, on a bluff overlooking the broad river, a Mississippian-style city with over 500 Indian dwellings. In the center, a plaza leads to a large mound upon which sits a temple the size of a football field. Smaller mounds with notable buildings, along with many more dwellings, occupy the surrounding countryside. According to writings from the DeSoto expedition, this was Kofetachkwi at the time the conquistador and his army arrived on May 1, 1540. The journals describe it as a town of great importance. For DeSoto, it had been a long journey to reach the fabled kingdom. Nearly a year earlier, the conquistador and his army had landed near Tampa Bay on the Florida Peninsula to search for kingdoms and treasure. The expedition spent the winter in Appalachia, near present-day Tallahassee, Florida. There, they captured a boy and his teens who'd been traveling with Indian traders. The boy, whom they named Perico, told them that he was from a powerful inland empire that was ruled by a queen and was rich with treasure. Intrigued by the boy's description, De Soto was anxious to locate the kingdom. In early March 1540, with Perico as their guide, De Soto's army marched northward through what is now Georgia and eastern South Carolina. After a difficult month-long journey through dense wilderness and seemingly endless swamps, De Soto and his men finally reached Kofetachkwi. Apparently aware of the approaching army, members of the chiefdom met the expedition at the edge of a large river, now believed to be the Watery River, near present-day Lugoff, South Carolina. After several emissaries from Kofetachkwi crossed the river and conferred with De Soto, the queen appeared on the opposite bank. Attended by servants, she was carried on a litter draped with fine white cloth to the river's edge, then ferried across in a canoe shaded by a decorative awning. One expedition writer compared the scene to Cleopatra crossing the river Cydnus. The queen greeted De Soto wearing a finely woven white shawl, her upper body draped in pearls. After exchanging warm greetings, she removed a heavy strand of pearls and placed it around De Soto's neck as he bowed. The lady's entourage then presented the expedition with hides, blankets, meat, corn, and salt. The queen provided canoes for De Soto and his men to cross the river, and then took them to her capital at Kofetachkwi. This is thought to have been located at the Mulberry Mound site near present-day Camden, South Carolina. The Spaniards were impressed with the queen, writing, "We were very gratified and charmed, both with her discretion and with her great beauty, which she possessed in extreme perfection." They also spoke admirably of the people of Kofetachkwi. "The Indians are very clean and very polite, and more civilized than any who had been seen in the land. They walked covered down to the feet with very excellent hides, in blankets of sable and blankets of mountain lions. All natives were shod and clothed." Expedition writers were especially impressed with the city's huge temple, describing it as a very authoritative temple on a high mound, very large and very tall and broad, all covered high and low with very excellent and beautiful mats. They also noted that the steeply pitched roof was covered in intricately arranged seashells and pearls that sparkled in the sun. The cavernous building was described as the richest and most superb of all those that our Spaniards saw in La Florida, using the Spanish name for the southeast. Another expedition member who had seen similar buildings in Mexico and Peru said the temple was among the grandest and most wonderful of all the things that he had seen in the New World. Inside the temple's two enormous doors, De Soto's chroniclers described 12 giant figures carved from wood, standing guard, six on each side, their faces carved in a fierce and bold posture. Expedition members noted that these huge wooden warriors, some 11 feet high, held elaborately carved weapons decorated with mica, copper, pearls, antlers, and shells. Life-sized carvings of previous rulers stood before raised wooden burial chambers, each painted with a portrait of the deceased. Within these chambers lay the remains of past chiefs and their families, their mummified bodies adorned with numerous strands of delicate pearls, fine cloths, and pelts. Throughout the inner temple, wooden chests were filled with loose pearls, the chroniclers describing chests filled with so many pearls that 300 horses could not have carried all of them. The queen and her people graciously housed the entire army within the city and shared their food stores with them. De Soto, however, sought more than just grain and venison. His quest was for gold and silver. Finding no precious metals in the city, he ordered his men to loot the temple, removing over 200 pounds of pearls, even stripping them from the remains of deceased ancestors. Hernando de Soto stayed in Cofetachiqui for 11 days, resting his soldiers and searching for gold in the surrounding area. He was surprised and quite relieved at the warm reception and hospitality his expedition received, especially considering the powerful chieftain's warlike reputation. He soon discovered the reason for the subdued and friendly response. It was because Cofetachiqui was in a greatly weakened state. Expedition writings mention a recent epidemic, likely caused by disease acquired through contact with the Spanish in 1521 and 1526. The queen stated that a great pestilence had visited them the previous year, and many of her people had died. Food stores were low, and in the surrounding areas, the Spanish noted, large uninhabited towns choked with vegetation, and four long row houses full of bodies from the plague. Finding no gold or silver in the area, De Soto decided to move his army onward in search of other kingdoms to plunder. However, to ensure a safe passage through hostile lands, the conquistador took the queen hostage, forcing her to accompany them. After a few weeks of travel, she and her servants were fortunately able to escape and likely return to the chiefdom. No further mention of the Lady of Cofetachiqui appears in historical records. Despite the looting of their temple and their queen being taken hostage, the people of Cofetachiqui were fortunate that their encounter with De Soto wasn't more severe. Perhaps due to the intelligence, charm, and canny diplomacy of their queen, the chieftain was able to avoid conflict with De Soto and his powerful army. Other tribes encountered by the expedition were not as fortunate. As De Soto's army continued their march across the southeast, they looted and burned villages and crops and killed many indigenous people. After leaving Cofetachiqui, De Soto's expedition spent the next 2 years searching the southeast in vain for a kingdom of gold to rival the Aztec and Inca empires. Finally, stranded in the swamplands along the lower Mississippi River, with his men starving and depleted, De Soto died of a fever on May 21st, 1542. The chronicles from the De Soto expedition, written some 235 years before the founding of the United States, offer an extraordinarily rare glimpse into pre-Columbian America. However, according to anthropologist Charles Hudson, his march across the South caused much more devastation than Sherman's march 325 years later. Although Cofetachiqui was only looted, not sacked and burned, the chiefdom, like many other native societies, was still adversely affected. Though weakened by the Spanish intrusion and exposure to European diseases, Cofetachiqui continued to have a powerful presence in the Carolina region. By 1700, however, for reasons not fully understood, Cofetachiqui had all but vanished. In 1701, English explorer John Lawson journeyed through the watery valley and noted finding only small settlements of Congaree Indians. It is likely that the people of Cofetachiqui were assimilated into the Catawba tribe.

Early colonists in Carolina, observing local tribes gathering acorns and hunting game, likely assumed that these people had always lived a simple hunter-gatherer lifestyle in an untouched wilderness. This common perception, known as the pristine myth, promoted the idea that these were virgin lands, unaffected by their indigenous inhabitants. European settlers believed that colonization and civilization would improve these supposedly untouched lands. The English colonists could not have imagined that a sophisticated and powerful chiefdom, lasting for almost 500 years, had once covered a large part of what would become the Palmetto State. The pristine myth became somewhat of a self-fulfilling prophecy. Well before large numbers of European settlers arrived, aspects of their culture, religion, and especially their diseases preceded them. Encounters with early European settlers weakened indigenous societies, greatly reducing populations in many regions. Consequently, once grand chiefdoms dissolved into scattered tribes living in small villages. The large mound settlements were abandoned, and nature soon reclaimed the land. Within a few generations, the people who had lived in the region for centuries reverted to the basic lifestyle of their distant ancestors. We tend to recognize and celebrate our own tribes. But it's worth remembering that our shared human history on this land that we briefly inhabit may be deeper than we realize.

0: This is Bird Note. Rosalie Barrow Edge famously said, "The time to protect a species is while it is still common." She was one of the 20th century's most outspoken advocates for birds and the creator of the world's first refuge for raptors. In the U.S., birds of prey were once fair game for farmers and sport hunters who believed that raptors were a threat to livestock. In 1929, Pennsylvania was one of several states that offered a cash reward for every goshawk killed. That drew bounty hunters to the Appalachian Mountains, where migrating eagles, falcons, and hawks died by the thousands. When Rosalie learned of the slaughter, she spearheaded a campaign to lease and later buy a ridgeline hunting ground that locals called Hawk Mountain. In 1934, newly hired game wardens made certain that raptors were no longer hunted for sport, but counted for science. Today, Hawk Mountain Sanctuary attracts hundreds of researchers and volunteers who work to ensure that birds of prey remain a common sight. For Bird Note, I'm Ariana Rimmel. This episode is dedicated to the memory of Nancy Nordhoff, whose legacy of tenacious support for environmental conservation and opportunities for women will last for generations to come.
1: I ate as quiet as I could, so as to keep my eyes and my ears and my feelings wide open, and did hear. Heard all that I came to hear, here in Coney Island's Jewish air. Heard reflections, recollections, seen faces in memory, heard voices untangle their words before me. And I knew by the feeling I felt that here was my voice. You're listening to This Land Radio. I'm Abby Wendell. Those are the last couple of lines from a poem that Woody Guthrie wrote called Voice. We're going to begin today's podcast with an archival recording from folklorist Guy Logsdon. He's going to give us background on Woody's early life. This recording comes to us from the McFarland Library at the University of Tulsa. It was recorded sometime in the 1970s.
2: Woody was the joke editor of the high school annual. He was a tap dancer, an entertainer from early times on. His friends all say he was just different from the rest of them.
3: I'll eat you, I'll drink you, yum, yum, yum, yum, yum. 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

0: eat you up. 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
1: Woody was born in Okemah in Oklahoma, July 14, 1912. His father had been a cowboy from Texas, came up to be a cowboy in eastern Oklahoma at the Spaulding Ranch down near Okmulgee. And his mother had what at that time was a totally undiagnosed disease. People thought she was going crazy. They just said, she's nuts, she's insane. She gets mad and throws things. Now they have discovered his mother had Huntington's disease. A symptom of Huntington's disease is jerky movements. You might have a cup of coffee in your hand and be very happy, and suddenly, uncontrollably, the muscles jerk and you throw it. Woody's father, in his sleep, was burned severely. Now, it was stated that his mother got mad and threw burning coal oil on him while he slept. This is not true. She probably was in a seizure and knocked it over on him. The Masonic Order in Okemah took his mother to Central State Hospital at Norman, where she lived a few years and ultimately died. Woody's father went to Pampa, Texas to live with some sisters while he recuperated. Woody decided to stay in Okemah and live by himself. He learned to play the guitar from an uncle, and eventually they had a little six-piece Western swing band, but Woody became very restless, rambled, and roamed.

0: Woody wound up in California to make a career in country music. Ultimately, he met some communist organizers and became sympathetic to communist activities and developed his fame for his protest songs. I call him a humanistic folk poet writer because he constantly, wherever he went, whatever he did, he wrote. He wrote. His reputation to us is in the opposite line. But keep in mind, Woody's strength is in his power to write and to write with power.
1: So Woody says,
2: "This morning I am born again. I am whole, new, complete. I am overcome all my sins. I stand on my own feet.
3: I don't know how far I'm going to have to go to see my own self or to hear my own voice. I tuned in on the radio and for hours never heard it. And then I went to the moving picture show and never heard it there.
4: But where are they? Maybe the jukebox don't know there's a war going on. Well, the people know. The people always know.
5: Hitler lied to his people. He promised them a socialist plan. He called in all the rich guys and he gave them the whole shebang. He was their man, but he done them wrong. And now the rich folks tell us to jump into this war for a bunch of thieves and liars that ain't worth dying for.
6: But fascism can no more control the world than a bunch of pool hall gamblers and thugs can control America. Because all of the laws of man working in nature and history and evolution say for all human beings to come always closer and closer together, to know and understand all races, creeds, and colors better."
7: I walked around and I heard the sound of voices of all sorts. The Slav, the Dutch, the heavy Swede, the Negro, longs and shorts. The broad flat A's from the western plains, the thick ones and the thin. The same old flag flew over them all free, but different men.
3: I sit here in a Jewish delicatessen. I order a hot pastrami sandwich on rye bread, and I hear the lady ask me, "Would you like to have a portion of coleslaw on the side?" And I knew when I heard her speak that she spoke my voice.
8: "Drop whatever you're doing. Stop your work and worry too. Sit right down and take it easy.
9: Watch the kids. Do like they do. Act like they act. Yell like they yell. Dance like they dance. Sing like they sing.
4: Because all any music is good for anyway is to make you and me know each other a little better.
1: No matter who makes it up, no matter who sings it and who don't, if it talks the lingo of the people, it's a cinch to catch on and will be sung here and yonder for a long time after you've cashed in your chips.

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1: The readings you just heard come from a variety of Woody's poems, essays, journal entries, songs, and editorials. They were collected and edited by Dave Marsh and Harold Leventhal into a book that's called Pastures of Plenty, a self-portrait. Special thanks to everyone at the 17th annual Woody Guthrie Folk Festival who read from Pastures of Plenty, and also the McFarland Library for lending us their archival recording of Guy Logsdon.

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1: Hi, everybody. This is your Baby Pac-Man read-along book. 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
1: Before the battles of Lexington and Concord, there was a revolt in Worcester. 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
6: 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I'm Joe Richman.
7: Demonstrations against the South African government's strict apartheid policies flare into shocking violence.
8: A 42-year-old African lawyer, Nelson Mandela, the most dynamic leader in South Africa today. He is still underground.
9: I have dedicated my life to this struggle of the African people.
6: 50 years is a long time. It's long enough for things to become history. Long enough that people start to be forgotten, stories get smoothed over, narratives get hardened in stone. That's what happened this past December with the death of Nelson Mandela. His life story was written in Sharpie.
10: You know, every generation reinterprets history anyway.
6: Dennis Goldberg was one of eight activists, along with Nelson Mandela, who were given life sentences in 1964 as part of the Rivonia trial. Back then, Nelson Mandela was not regarded as a grandfatherly champion of peace, but as a terrorist. Over 50 years, his bio has changed.
10: Nelson Mandela, a man who left his family to go underground, became the first commander-in-chief of an illegal underground army of resistance, is now presented as a soft old teddy bear of a man. We say, what a kind gentleman that was.
6: You'll hear more from Dennis Goldberg later on. Today, we're going back 50 years to April 20th, 1964. That was the day Nelson Mandela really became Nelson Mandela. And it happened when he stood up in a stuffy South African courtroom and gave a speech. Today's show, I Am Prepared to Die, and the 10,000 other words that nobody remembers.
11: We come from far away places to the Golden City. We've left our parents miles and miles away.
12: My name is Nelson Mandela.
13: I remember when I arrived in Johannesburg. The fear of the power of the white man inhibited us a great deal. And the government was becoming very tough.
14: I consider apartheid, that's the separation policy, to be South Africa's last chance to remain a white man's country.
13: We began to feel that the time had come to actually challenge a power such as the government of South Africa with all its army and police force and jails.
15: The Governor General has proclaimed a state of emergency in about 80...
16: It was Sharpeville, Monday, March 21st, 1960. Several hundred natives gathered peaceably to protest the pass laws. Police mounted on tanks opened fire. 69 natives were killed. Some of the dead were children, women, and elderly men.
7: Demonstrations against the government by Africans continue on an increasing scale, despite the decree of a state of emergency and the arrest of hundreds of leaders of the opposition. The outside world watches and shares the anxiety of a troubled land.
13: It was felt that somebody should go underground and lead the movement. I accepted the challenge.
17: My name is Ahmed Kathrada. I was a political activist with Mandela. The circumstances of that period demanded a special type of person. It demanded a person like Mandela.
18: And he carried on his work underground. But one of the things he had is a beard. So it was well known in flyers, on the photographs, this man with his beard. It was a very nice little beard. And when he went underground, we thought the first thing he had to do is to shave off his beard. He wouldn't. He just refused. The only disguise he agreed to, he'd put on a cap and he'd wear overalls, because now and then he acted as a chauffeur.
8: I went to see a 42-year-old African lawyer, Nelson Mandela, the most dynamic leader in South Africa today. The police were hunting for him at the time, but African nationalists had arranged for me to meet him at his hideout. This is Mandela's first television interview. I asked him what it was that the African really wanted.
19: The Africans require the franchise on the basis of one man, one vote. They want political independence.
8: Now, if Dr. Verwoerd's government doesn't give you the kind of concessions that you want sometime soon, is there any likelihood of violence?
19: There are many people who feel that it is useless and futile for us to continue talking peace and non-violence against a government whose reply is only savage attacks on an unarmed and defenseless people. And I think the time has come for us to
13: consider. I have made a statement where I called for armed struggle. Naturally, there was a great deal of resistance. But I believed that the government had left us with no other alternative.
20: At the end of 1961, the bombing campaign started. Its targets, power supplies, post offices, telephone booths and pass offices. Objects, not people. The aim was to shock the government into negotiating.
17: We were branded terrorists by the whole Western world. I mean, they'd have nothing to do with us. Well, as somebody has said, one man's terrorist is another man's freedom fighter.
21: As far as the government of South Africa is concerned, the breakdown of law and order in South Africa will not be tolerated under any circumstances whatsoever.
22: Mandela, he had addressed a meeting in Durban. He was coming back and the police stopped them. And they asked him what was his name, and he said, David. And they said, you're under arrest, Mr. Mandela.
7: A remarkable demonstration by a crowd of several hundred outside the courthouse in Pretoria. Nelson Mandela, leader and founder of the sabotage movement Spirit of the Nation and a leading member of African National Congress, accused with the others of plotting sabotage to overthrow the South African government by force.
17: There were eight of us in the trial. And the first day the lawyer said, chaps, prepare for the worst.
23: Firstly, the state alleges the planned purpose thereof was to bring about chaos, disorder and turmoil in the battle to be waged against the white man in this country.
24: They were called terrorists. We knew that there was no hope of getting an acquittal. The question was, what do we do with a trial?
13: Our approach was one of defiance, because we said it is the government that is a criminal and that should be standing in the dock to face the trial. We are not guilty.
23: That, my lord, is the case for the state.
17: When the defense case started, Mandela, he was going to be the first defense witness. And the prosecution had prepared extensively to cross-examine Mandela and break him down. And they all got a shock when our lawyers announced that Mandela will not give evidence, but he'll make a statement from the dock.
24: The courtroom was absolutely packed. He stood up and he proceeded to deliver the speech.
9: I have dedicated my life to this struggle of the African people. I know this sounds revolutionary to the white in this country because the majority of voters will be Africans. This makes the white man fear democracy.
18: That was a four-hour speech.
9: And I have fought.
18: But that last bit where he said, these are the ideas for which I'm prepared to die.
9: I have
18: checked. Just that last bit.
10: I knew what he was going to say because we'd all seen the speech. Everybody had made comments about it. And I knew he was going to say, in effect, hang me if you dare to, Mr. Judge.
9: And I have fought.
10: But only when he said it.
9: I have cherished the idea of a democratic and free society in which all persons will live together in harmony and with equal opportunities. It is an idea for which I hope to live for. But my Lord, if it needs be, it is an idea for which I am prepared to die.
10: There was dead silence. Nobody said anything. Even the judge didn't know what to say. I knew it was a moment of history. He emerged then as a great leader.
0: As you thought. Very well, the court will adjourn.
13: The possibility of a death sentence, of course, worried me. And I remember we adjourned for lunch. It was a very hot day, and a friendly African warder asked me the question, Mandela, what do you think is going to happen to you in this case? I said to him, they are going to hang us. Now, I was really expecting some word of encouragement from him. And I thought he was going to say, Manisi, that can never happen. But he became serious. And then he said, I think you're right, they're going to hang you.
1: The next day, armed police massed in even greater force as Mr. Justice De Wet was passing sentence.
2: I am by no means convinced that the motive of the accused were as altruistic as they wished the court to believe.
18: When they said, stand up for your sentence, we thought, well, here it comes.
2: I have decided not to impose the supreme penalty, which in a case like this would usually be the proper penalty for the crime. That is the only leniency I can show. The sentence in the case of all the accused will be one of life imprisonment.
10: And we laughed. We turned to each other and laughed because we expected to be hanged.
1: Back entrance to the Pretoria court, large crowds gather to watch the accused being driven away to start their life sentences.
3: There have been growing protests from all over the world today at the sentence of life imprisonment passed in South Africa on Friday on this man, Nelson Mandela.
10: Nelson Mandela did become the symbol of the struggle for liberation in South Africa. People could identify with Nelson Mandela. Nelson Mandela the lawyer. Nelson Mandela the hero. Nelson Mandela the handsome man. But it was the response to his Rivonia trial speech, called throughout the world the I am prepared to die speech, which kind of somersaulted him and the African National Congress and the need to put an end to apartheid into the world consciousness.
13: As we were being flown to Robben Island, one tried to accept the reality that we may in fact spend years in prison. But we believed very strongly that we would not die in jail. We would return. But we stayed there for 27 years.
4: Before we close, there's an interesting footnote to this story. The way South Africa's history is often told, this is the moment when Nelson Mandela and all the other defendants go off to Robben Island to start their life sentences. But that's not totally accurate. In the interest of simplifying the story, one person is often left out.
5: The state contends that the accused are responsible for acts of sabotage aimed at facilitating violent revolution and an armed invasion of this country with the intention of overthrowing the government.
4: This is the trial scene from the recent Hollywood biopic, Mandela, Long Walk to Freedom.
6: Accused number one, Nelson Mandela.
4: In the courtroom, you can see Mandela and the other defendants, Walter Sisulu, Govan Mbeki, Ahmed Kathrada. But one guy is missing.
10: There's no Dennis Goldberg.
11: There's no white guy.
10: Exactly. And actually, I've seen it four times now. You must speak to the producer.
4: Dennis Goldberg received a life sentence, just like Mandela and the others, but he was white. And during apartheid, racial segregation extended to prison. So while Mandela and the others went to Robben Island, Goldberg was sent, alone, to Pretoria prison.
11: So I'm just curious about when you went and saw that film and you saw that you weren't there. It, to me, watching that film, it had a little bit of the sense of like airbrushing out some history.
10: I suppose it would be absurd to say it's not about me at all. After I'm proud of the role I played. But in the end, there are people who say, oh, it's so complicated, let's leave this out, let's leave that out, which become the history. And of course, it's necessary, say, writing a biography of Nelson Mandela, The Long Walk to Freedom, quite a lot's going to be left out, including the boring passages, if there are any.
4: It's a complicated history, and it takes time to explain. In over 50 years, Dennis Goldberg's story is the sort of detail that gets left out. In fact, we did the same thing in our series, Mandela and Audio History. To turn the messy, complicated details of real life into a story, you have to edit. Some stories get cut, others are never recorded in the first place. And over time, it all becomes something we call history. Today, only three of the eight defendants in the Rivonia trial are still alive. In another 50 years, maybe the only name people will remember from that trial will be Nelson Mandela. Mandela and Audio History was produced by me, Joe Richman, with Sue J. Johnson, Ben Shapiro, and Deborah George. The Radio Diaries podcast is produced by Sarah Kate Kramer. Today you heard one chapter from Mandela and Audio History. 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I'm Joe Richman.

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3: 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Her legal memoir, Privacy's Defender, details her role in arguing three seminal cases that set the stage for the internet we have today.
4: It's River to River from IPR News. I'm Ben Kiefer. There are a handful of lawyers in American history whose cases you and I benefit from every day without knowing their names. Cindy Cohen may be one of them. She grew up in central Iowa, moved to San Francisco, fell in with a crowd of early internet hackers, and ended up arguing, successfully, that computer code is protected speech under the First Amendment.
3: That's impressive, but it's not radical to say that as much as most of us value our privacy and freedom of speech, the open nature of the internet has come with its problems. Cindy is the first to admit that there is real harm being done, often anonymously, in the name of free speech. And this harm falls disproportionately on women and other vulnerable populations. Cindy argues that it's important to focus first on the necessity of internet privacy.
2: The reason I think privacy is important is because privacy is a way that people with less power can have a zone of protection from people who have more power. It's also the way that people organize to make change. Every public fight for social justice in the United States has needed to have a private space for it to grow. And, you know, in my lifetime, we've watched gay rights, for instance, go from something that really people had to talk about in private because it was not popular and people could, you know, literally be attacked for standing up for these things to the place where, you know, hopefully we can keep it. But the United States Supreme Court has recognized gay marriage and gay people have rights that are much closer to what they deserve than they had when this started out.
3: Cindy Cohen points out that it's been the lack of privacy that has allowed states to curtail women's right to reproductive decision making.
2: The stories are horrific, right? There's a woman in Nebraska who is serving 2 years in prison for having a conversation over Facebook messages with her daughter to help her daughter get an abortion. If that communication had happened on a more private channel rather than Facebook Messenger without encryption, she might not be in jail today. I mean, these are literally, you know, this isn't like an abstract, I wish I had a little more privacy moments. This is actually about people's security and people's ability to live their lives.
3: She also argues that depending on the government to write workable privacy protections is not always the best approach.
2: Well, I mean, I actually think that they're willing to wade in some really unfortunate ways. There are people whispering in their ears on the other side about, you know, why us not having privacy is great. And we have to explain why us having privacy and control is better than a world in which the corporations have all this control. So, you know, I don't like that sometimes that takes Congress to a standstill. And it's definitely the case for comprehensive privacy legislation that by the time it gets in front of Congress, it's been watered down so much it's not even good. You know, the last thing that was proposed federally for a comprehensive privacy protection was worse than what we have in California right now. Just because they call it privacy doesn't mean that it's privacy. But we have to keep pushing because otherwise we're just surrendering to this surveillance state.
3: As a firm defender of the First

0: First Amendment right to free speech. Cindy says that when we allow government to curtail some speech, they often go after the speech that many of us feel should be protected.
1: People who are seeking reproductive assistance need access to information, and we're seeing increasing censorship of that information by the sources that people normally go to, whether that's social media or even private websites. EFF just did a big report about censorship of reproductive information, and we found that even though the terms of a lot of these companies would, on their surface, mean that this information is available, and of course it's First Amendment protected, people were having access problems.
0: She also argues that because different communities don't share the same values, one person's free speech is another person's idea of grooming.
1: What they're trying to do is to say age appropriate for anything that might be harmful to kids. And that's a much broader term. And it includes things where I don't think everybody agrees. You know, if you talk to conservative people, they don't think having access to LGBTQ content or trans content, they think that harms kids. So I think that the thing that we're fighting now with a lot of the age gating is this idea that some stuff is harmful to kids. And that's a much broader category. And it's why EFF is so concerned and think it's a really bad idea. Because if we don't have a shared agreement about what's harmful to kids, then you're just handing a censorship tool to people.
0: Cindy Cohen also points out that not only do corporations often follow the government's lead to censor what many might see as the wrong free speech, but we can't depend on everyone to have the same definition of inappropriate images.
1: We've spent years trying to help women who have breastfeeding forums continue to have their forums when they get flagged for nudity because somebody's taking a picture and saying, like, she's not latching. How does this work? Or I've got this, you know, rash or something. What does this look like? And they get flagged as pornography.
0: Cindy Cohen also argues that online abuse isn't a new thing. It's an extension of the problems that vulnerable people in our society face already.
1: We took an offline problem where women's protection and women's protection from abuse was not handled seriously by law enforcement and people in power. And we moved it over into the online world. And we're experiencing the same kind of situation in which people whose job it is to help protect us and keep us safe from abuse are rotten at it in the offline world. And they're rotten at it in the online world. Like, women have had to publish under pseudonyms for years, right? Because of things like that. So I think that you know, one of the problems is there's just not very much recourse offline or online to people being harassed. Your ability to come after an abuser and get them to stop is, the tools are not great, right? And they need to be better. Like, you need to be able to get a restraining order against someone for online behavior and have it stick. And again, the problem of restraining orders not working very well is not an online problem. It's a problem in general of the way our society is slanted against these kinds of, you know, in ways that protect this kind of abuse.
0: Cindy Cohen and the Electronic Frontier Foundation see the worst abuses happening on platforms owned by corporations and run for profit. These corporations have developed what she calls a surveillance business model, sacrificing the needs and desires of the platform's users in the pursuit of profit.
1: The other thing that we believe strongly in is having a multitude of places where you can speak and participate. So if one isn't serving you, you can go somewhere else without losing your whole community. Part of the reason why EFF is very supportive of some of the communities like Mastodon or Blue Sky or other kinds of communities that are not corporate controlled and have a surveillance business model is to let people be able to build communities that serve them rather than being, you know, stuck in these huge communities where there's a lot of abusers.
0: And to those who say we could fix the problem like they have in Australia by forcing people to register in order to take part in social media, not so fast, Cindy says. Anonymity is not the fundamental issue.
1: They have done scientific research about anonymity, and we have a gigantic example in front of us, which is Facebook, right? Which requires real names. People aren't nicer to each other this idea that anonymous speech allows people to be meaner to each other or to harass people more isn't actually borne out by the research.
0: Cindy Cohen and EFF are hopeful that they can convince governments to take online harassment seriously. Rather than curtailing people's right to free speech and privacy, get more serious about going after offenders in the real world.
1: Right now, we have people who harass with impunity. It's not actually all that hard to find most of them. I mean, the number of people who can legitimately handle being untraceable online if they're engaging in a campaign in harassment, it's very small. It's that they're not being caught. It's that nobody's trying to catch them. It's that the cops say, oh, there's a VPN. There's nothing I can do. Of course there is. When they're trying to go after drug dealers, they can go past a VPN, right? Like, so I just think it's a problem of will and enforcement and not a problem of the technology.
0: Cindy says we need to never lose sight of what we've gained from a free internet.
1: EFF does human rights work all around the world. The ability to sneak information out of a repressive government and using anonymity, VPNs, tools like Tor, it saves lives. We wouldn't know the things we know about the Taiwanese fight for freedom, Tibet. We work with a lot of Chinese democracy people. Now we've got people in Ukraine. We've got people in Gaza. We've got people, I mean, all over the world, Sudan, people all over the world who need to get information out of very scary places where there is official censorship. They need these tools and they rely on these tools. And if we decide that, you know, because cops aren't willing to investigate harassment, we're going to get rid of these tools, it's not the right move to remove anonymity from everybody because some people misuse it.
0: Cindy Cohen of the Electronic Frontier Foundation says that there is hard work ahead, but freedom is always worth fighting for.
1: You know, John Perry Barlow once told me, no one gives you your rights, you have to take them. And I think that that's a lot of my framing about it. We have a lot of work to do. But I do think that in some ways we've kind of metastasized a lot of the benefits that the internet gave us, and we're sometimes only focused on the problems. And it's not like the problems aren't there, but it's also not like the benefits aren't there. And what we need is all of these tools to work for us. And they can. If we can get rid of this surveillance business model, I think we can shrink a lot of things down to a better problem. That's not hard to do. I mean, it's hard to do politically, but compared to, you know, giving women the vote or ending slavery, like it's not, we've solved harder problems.
0: Thanks to Cindy Cohen, retiring executive director of the Electronic Frontier Foundation, for sharing her perspective. 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
3: 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I'm talking into a drinking glass. It's late and I'm kind of punchy. Stay tuned.
4: It's To the Best of Our Knowledge. I'm Anne Strainchamps. And now a story about art and politics, and how a writer came to be seen by the Kenyan government as one of his country's most dangerous people.
5: And how a remarkable act of defiance, writing a novel in prison on toilet paper, became one of the defining events in modern African literature.
4: We're talking about Ngugi wa Thiong'o, the Kenyan novelist, essayist, poet, and playwright. He's one of Africa's great men of letters, and his name comes up every year as a possible Nobel Prize winner.
5: In the late 70s, Ngugi wa Thiong'o was teaching at the University of Nairobi. He was also a prominent writer and critic of Kenyan authorities. On New Year's Eve, 1977, police busted into his home and hauled him away in the middle of the night. It was never entirely clear why he was arrested. No formal charges were ever brought. But to Ngugi, it was obvious what he'd done wrong. He'd written and staged a play, a very successful play, which slammed the ruling elites. But he'd done that before. The difference this time was that he wrote in his mother tongue, Gikuyu, not English.
6: In Kenya, after independence, even before, the English is the official language. But the majority of people don't actually speak English.
5: Yeah.
6: Every other community in Kenya have their own language. The language is actually spoken by the people.
5: So tell me, why was this considered so threatening by the authorities, by the actual government of Kenya?
6: This is actually very, very important. The question you've just raised is a question I was asking myself in prison. What is this about language? Let me explain. I saw how one people colonize another. The first thing they do is always impose their language as the language of power. Yeah. So they demonize the language of the colonized, and they glorify the language of the colonizer. It becomes the language of intelligence, of education, of intellectual exploration, and the opposite with African languages. Yeah? They are good for speaking, but not good for ideas, not good for politics. The way I put it is this way. English becomes the language of glory. African languages become the languages of gory, okay? Mm. Yeah.
5: We should point out, though, this is in the post-colonial era. I mean, the British had long been kicked out of power here. I mean, these were Kenyans running the country. Why did they need English to hold on to power?
6: Because the abnormalities of the colonial system became normalized.
5: Yeah.
6: And this continues to the present. Because the colony of the mind is harder to see. The colony of economy, of politics, power, is easier to see. But the colony of the mind is almost invisible. That's why it's so dangerous here.
5: What was hardest for you about that year of being a political prisoner?
6: Well, you just imagine this. I was a professor of literature at the University of Nairobi. I'm a writer. I'm used to having books around me all the time. So then you're put in a maximum security prison. You have no books around you, no radio, no newspapers, no pen, nothing. It's when I decided, no, how am I to survive in prison? I'm going to write a novel in prison, and I'm going to write it in Kikuyu, in the language which was the basis of my incarceration. And there had never been, not only me, there had never been a novel, a modern novel in the Kikuyu language.
5: So I still don't understand how you could actually do this when you were under surveillance.
6: Yeah, well, it's actually quite simple. They don't tell you the reason why they imprisoned me, okay? Mm-hmm. But they want you to confess yourself some sins you have committed against government, okay? Mm-hmm. So if you say you're going to confess, they can give you some paper, not a lot, about one or two sheets. But the key thing is they would also give you a pen. And this pen, which I really needed, not paper, because where would I get paper from? Toilet paper. And the toilet paper they gave us actually was not the usual softy one, the ones we see on television these days. Eh? It's a bit hard. And I always joke that maybe it was meant to punish us prisoners. But believe it or not, it's a very good writing paper. It held the pen very, very well. Yeah, yeah.
5: It takes a lot of toilet paper to write a novel. As the pages accumulated and Gogi had to figure out how to keep the guards from noticing, his solution?
6: I would put it back as a bundle of toilet paper and cover it in such a way nothing was written on the top ones. And when you do it very carefully from the side, you cannot tell whether there's anything in between. You'd think it was a bundle of toilet paper unused, okay?
5: Yeah.
6: Yeah. Except that one day there was a raid. They did actually come in my cell, and they show this bundle of toilet paper almost reaching the roof, you know. And now the question came. We were only allowed two bundles of toilet paper per person. How did I come to accumulate so many?
5: The guards confiscated his mountain of TP and handed the whole thing over to the police commissioner, who read it, or tried to, but decided it was worthless and gave it back. The book he wrote would become a modern classic, a novel told through the eyes of a young woman from rural Kenya, which was also a biting critique of Western capitalism in Africa. But it wasn't just the story that was political dynamite, it was the language he wrote it in. Ngoge was released from prison shortly after that, when new president came to power, but his troubles weren't over.
6: When the publisher tried to publish Shaitan Mudharafaine in Kikuyu,
5: in English it's called Devil on the Cross,
6: he, and his name is Henry Chakava, he was, a week before the publication of the novel, he was attacked. One of his fingers was chopped off as he was defending himself. But he went ahead and published the novel.
5: A year later, Ngoge was forced into exile when he learned of a government plot to eliminate him. In England, he wrote a second novel, also in Kikuyu, called Marigari. This one is about a mysterious, possibly superhuman hero on a quest for truth and justice in a land ruled by corruption and fear. And judging from their reaction, Kenyan authorities hated this novel even more than the last one.
6: The government sent people to arrest Matigari because they thought he was a real living person, okay?
5: Wait, they were trying to arrest a character in the novel?
6: Yeah. But they found it was a novel, you know. But anyway, they banned the novel in Kenya.
5: Over the next decade, Ngoge would continue to investigate these questions of language and power under colonial rule. In 1986, he came out with his landmark book, Decolonizing the Mind.
6: At the heart of Decolonizing the Mind, I had looked at the centrality of the language question in all colonial enterprises, Africa, Australia, America, New Zealand, Ireland. The languages of the colonized were demonized. Children were punished. In the English colonies in America, African languages were banned, literally, among the enslaved. And any could speak African languages, some were actually executed. That's how important the language question was to the colonizer, okay?
5: Yeah.
6: The same thing happened to Native American languages, to Maori languages, Australia, the same thing.
5: So to come back to that phrase, decolonizing the mind, do you think that still is mainly about language, or does is that about other things too?
6: But it's connected. Take the question of a job today in Kenya or in Africa.
5: Mm-hmm.
6: If you know English language, you've got an advantage in terms of jobs, you know, whether you can become a professor or not. It's the language spoken in parliament. So for me, the struggle for languages is struggle for recovery of the soul of Africa, to use the phrase which is being used in America today, right?
5: Mm-hmm. Yeah. In exile, Ngugi was living the life of an itinerant academic, moving from one distinguished visiting professorship to another. When the Moi dictatorship ended, Ngugi and his wife figured it would finally be safe to visit Kenya again. So after 22 years in exile, they went back in 2004. But it was still too soon. You were attacked by gunmen in your hotel.
6: Yes, that's true. We were attacked, my wife sexually assaulted, and my face is burnt with cigarettes in one of the best hotels in Kenya, with the police station was around the corner.
5: So this was all sanctioned. I mean, the authorities allowed this, or maybe even, you know, ordered it to happen.
6: Yeah, obviously. It could not have been done without some sections of the authority at least being part of it, yeah. I was going to launch the publication of a novel I wrote in exile in Gikuyu, called Wizard of the Crow in English, okay? What I'm trying to say is that in every incident so far of my publishing a novel in Gikuyu, something happened to me or to my publisher, or in this case, to me and my wife, right?
5: Yeah.
6: Yeah.
5: Now, obviously, a great deal has changed since your book, Decolonizing the Mind, came out in 1986. And for one thing, we've seen a number of high-profile novels written by African women, younger women, especially over the last decade, and most of them are in English. I guess I'm wondering whether you see that as a problem and what that means in terms of decolonizing the mind today. Does that mean something different now?
6: No. It's still a problem. Let me put it this way. Yeah, you are right. It's phenomenal what is coming out of Africa by young men, young women, incredible novels, and it's great. The problem is, just like our generation, they are writing in English or French.
5: So do you wish that some of these younger writers were writing in their native language rather than in English?
6: There is a problem. There are hardly any publishers for African writing. If a young person who is beginning to write and just wants to write and get published, it's easier for her or him to get an English language publisher. So all government policies, publishing practices are stuck against African languages.
5: So right. it's not as if you are objecting to people writing in English. What you're objecting to is if English is the only language.
6: Yeah, I'm glad you raised that question, because people think that I'm somehow against English language. And I keep reminding people, I am professor of English. I'm not against English, but I'm against hierarchy of languages. There's no language who is more of a language than any other.
5: Yeah. I have one final question. You've mentioned that you have now lived in the United States for many years, and you've been teaching at the University of California, Irvine, for a number of years. Have you ever thought about moving back to Kenya during these years? And I'm wondering if you feel like you've been missing anything because you've been living in this country rather than back in Kenya.
6: Oh, yes. I miss being in a place where Gikuyu language is spoken daily. You know, I miss that really. You know, I do go back, and I remember it was 2 or 3 years ago when the current president, Uhuru Kenyatta, received me and my family in the state house. His father had sent me to state prison. His son received me in state house. So I'm very grateful. But I don't give up on Kenya or Africa. I honestly, once I retire, I want to go back to the country. Yeah.

0: Ngugi wa Thiong'o is 83 years old. He's still teaching at the University of California at Irvine, and he's still writing. He's got a new novel out, an epic in verse based on the origin myth of the Gikuyu people. The English language version is called The Perfect Nine, and it's getting rave reviews. That's a story from To the Best of Our Knowledge, where curiosity is a passion and a way of life. 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
2: Saro Hassan sticks out, which is hard to do when you're maybe 5 foot tall. This girl wears cheetah print on cheetah print. Her skirt's like a disco ball. Like many Muslim women, she wears a hijab, a traditional headscarf, to cover her hair. But her hijab is bright orange and sparkly.
3: I wouldn't go Lady Gaga extreme, but I like something that people look at and they're like, oh my God, that's interesting. Like, what is she wearing?
2: The high school senior lives in Lewiston, Maine, and she's mad for fashion. But the fashion scene in Lewiston...
3: Oh God. Sweatpants. Jeans.
2: Parkas, t-shirts. It's blue collar. In old mill town. Hijabs don't stand out in Lewiston the way they did 12 years ago, though, when the first Somali families began arriving. The city's now 10% Somali. The downtown crowds are a mix of lumberjack flannel and East African influences. Most hijabs you see, though, aren't orange and sparkly. That's all Saro. She's Lewiston's resident Muslim teen fashion designer.
3: My fashion line, when I first started, I wanted it to be specifically for Muslim girls because growing up, we didn't have a lot of option to what to wear and how to express ourselves.
2: For teenage girls in Lewiston's Somali population, there's still not a lot of options. How do you express your Islamic faith and your taste for trends? Go to the mall and the modest clothes aren't very modern, and the modern clothes definitely aren't modest. But Saro's designs are a unique twist of Muslim modesty in American teen fashion.
3: So I did 70 disco, but like made it something Muslim girls would wear.
2: In fact, Saro herself is a twist. She's grown up in the U.S., but was born in a refugee camp in Kenya, where her parents fled after civil war broke out in Somalia. When Saro was 10, they were resettled in Indiana.
3: At first, I started at Indianapolis. When we first arrived there, it was just different.
2: She went from refugee camp to American elementary school. She couldn't speak the language, and she and her younger siblings were the only Somalis at school.
3: One day, I was wearing, like, my scarf, and then I was brought to the office, and I didn't speak a word in English. She's, like, pointing out my head, and she's like, take your scarf off.
2: The elementary school staff forbid Saro and her sisters from wearing their hijabs. They had a no-hats policy and considered the hijab like a hat.
3: So I told my parents, and my parents were shocked. My dad went to the school, and the second day they did that to my sister. They take a little scarf off. I started, you know, being afraid because I couldn't wear what I usually wear. And then I started, like, wearing, you know, pants and stuff and just trying to adapt and fit in with the kids that were there because I didn't know the language. I tried to do, you know, to imitate what they were doing. And I would have lost who I am.
2: But Saro's father had heard about the growing Somali community in Lewiston.
3: I just felt like, man, I was just going to be lost forever, but my parents were like, we're going to move to Maine.
2: In Maine, Saro put her hijab back on.
3: I feel like it's central to me.
2: With her clothing no longer a source of conflict, she threw herself into learning English. And a great way to learn a new language? Turn on the TV.
3: Project Runway, American Next Top Model, What Not to Wear.
2: Saro's a die-hard fashion reality TV show fan.
3: My mom watches it, and my mom's just like, what is that? They're doing, like, bikini and stuff like that. And my parents, they're against that stuff because that's not how they raised us. They're like, no, that's literally naked, you know? I'm like, Mom, they don't think it's naked.
2: Her parents don't need to worry, though. She's not inspired by what she sees on the TV shows. Bikinis, miniskirts, crop tops. She's inspired by what she doesn't see.
3: I feel like I have potential because I don't see Somali girl in Project Runway and, like, designing, wearing, you know, her hijab and like, representing. I feel like there's not enough representative of us. I want to change that.
2: Saro chases what she wants. She didn't even know how to sew when she started Fashion Uji. But she found help at Tree Street Community Center, an after-school program for Lewiston youth. She came with just sketches, and Deb Lewis, the art teacher, saw her potential.
4: When Saro came in here, there weren't any patterns that mimicked Somali styles.
3: I'm like, This is my vision, but how do I put it into action?
4: So I said, next time you come in, bring some of your favorite clothes the way they fit.
3: Then I brought a skirt and like I brought a shirt, and then I started tracing them.
4: And we just literally cut out around them and began assembling them.
3: And after that was completed, I saw it and I'm like, this doesn't look bad, like I liked it.
4: So she will never be tied to a pattern. She will be able to make anything at any moment in time.
2: She's created more than 20 original designs since, enough to put on 2 runway shows. 2 of her dresses have sold, and more will soon go on sale at local stores after they're photographed in her first photo shoot.
1: Okay, wait a minute. Don't blink.
2: A local photographer has volunteered to capture her fashions.
1: Okay, smile just there.
2: Her models are her sister, her cousin, and her friends. They parade in front of the camera in wild combinations. A purple tie-dye tiger print skirt, turquoise sequins head to toe, and a pink and black striped blazer over more hot pink lace. There's green, blue, red, black, and cheetah print headscarves.
3: I love animal print, and I just die for print.
2: There's flash and glitter, but not an inch of skin is showing that shouldn't be. These photographs are Sorrow's hopes, her ticket out of Lewiston. They're for her college application portfolio.
3: I am thinking Mass Art, LaSalle, VSD, Fitz.
2: Her plans are as bold as her fashions.
3: My biggest dream is to continue my line, but make it big so it's known in the country. Have my own like store opened. And like even like have a franchise and be the CEO of my company.
2: Her plans could take her farther than her parents ever imagined when they brought her to the US. Farther than they even want.
3: They want me to be like as close as possible, if not even stay home, because to them they don't understand the point of getting more education. Like you get out of high school.
2: This is always the balance for Sorrow. Respect her roots but embrace the new. Sometimes one wins out.
3: I think I'm going to go no matter what, so I just hope they're going to be happy, and I think they will once they see, you know, what I have done. They'll understand.
2: She's ready to show the world her unique vision, without showing too much, of course. For Salt Radio, I'm Tracy Mumford.
5: S for sound.
6: Marconi tied a bunch of balloons to a long run of wire, and it lifted high into the Canadian skies. Then he sat by his receiver and waited for a message from England to reach his towering antenna. Presently it came.
5: S,
6: dot,
5: S,
6: dot,
5: S.
6: Dot. The Morse code signal for the letter S.
5: Sound.
6: The world was on the air.

0: My name's Christina Lam, and I'm living at Confucius Plaza. I remember when I went to work at East Broadway, the factory, the garment factory. And you can count how many people on the street. Less than 10. Because everybody working inside the factory, nobody on the street. Canal Street, only half of it open. The other, the lower part of Canal Street, deserted place. When I came here, my mother-in-law was still alive. I stayed with my mother-in-law, and I watched her how to cook. So I learned from her. I have to cook at least one veggies, one soup, one meat, and a soup. So 4 dishes every day. I cook almost every time the same way, with black beans, garlic, ginger, and tomatoes. Almost all the vegetables we could not find here. We can only find cabbage, tomato, carrots, something like that. We have many Chinese vegetables like bok choy, Chinese spinach, we could not find here. A different way of eating. Here, most people eat meat the most. They eat a little bit of rice, afraid they will get fat. But in Hong Kong, most people eat 2 or 3 bowls of rice and a little bit of meat, veggies. I was scared because people eat a lot of meat. In Hong Kong, our chicken is much tinier, and we cut up to small pieces. But here, they cut big pieces. So when I see it, I don't want to eat it. I told my mother-in-law to put it away. I'm afraid.
1: Christina Lam, age 68 of Manhattan's Chinatown. Her story is part of the series Forgotten Foods of NYC, produced by Ann Noyes-Saini.

reason why today is Wednesday and May 17th, and the reason I was taping all this stuff because I got a tape recorder today, and this is a tape recorder. I got the tape recorder for my birthday for Mom and Dad, and I taped this before, but I'm taping it over because I said my birthday is May 15th, but it's really April 15th, okay? Remember that. And I want to do a lot of stuff because I'm real happy with it. Bye.

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8: If you've spent any time on the botanical side of Instagram in the last few years, you likely spotted NYBG staff waist deep in a pool of water, stacking weights, sandbags, and other objects onto lily pads the size of a tire. The Water Lily Weigh Off, which marked its third annual event in 2025, has grown into an international phenomenon, with botanical gardens, museums, and zoos the world over facing off to see whose giant water lilies can hold the most weight before sinking. I'm Jennifer Bernstein, CEO and the William C. Steer Senior President at the New York Botanical Garden. And today I'm joined by the originator of the Water Lily Weigh Off and one of its fiercest competitors, Vanessa Callahan of Denver Botanic Gardens, and Bree Langley of Royal Botanic Gardens Kew, who are here to talk about all things water lilies, from their unique plant structure, which allows them to hold well over 100 pounds in some cases, to the gargantuan size that South American species like Victoria Amazonica can reach. Vanessa, Bree, welcome. Thank you so much for joining us.
9: Hello. Hi.
8: I'm thrilled that you're here to talk about all things water lilies. Vanessa, we're going to start with you, since this idea originated with you in the Denver Botanic Gardens. How did the Water Lily Weigh Off begin? What sparked the idea?
9: When I started making videos for the internet, I had no idea what I was doing and I needed new ideas constantly. So I was always trying to source ideas, and a volunteer suggested I do it. So I reached out to our horticulture team and our aquatics horticulturalist. So I was like, well, am I allowed to do it knowing that I might sink or damage your leaf? And she said, yeah, well, let's wait till the end of the season and when we're about to pull them. So it doesn't matter. And it was really surprising. I started taking bets internally and it was surprising how much weight it held in October. So a few years later, we were looking for ideas again. I was like, hey, that was a good one. So I was like, let's get other gardens that always are going to have bigger water lilies involved. See who you can reach out to try and participate with us.
8: Well, it has certainly grown from there. It has become a global phenomenon. How many gardens were involved last year?
9: 48 is the official count, but then there was a lot of also unofficial entries, which we welcome.
8: Well, it's definitely grown and it's gotten a lot of attention, which I think from my perspective, anything that's bringing attention to the wonderful work of horticulturists at botanical gardens is great. What do you think has sparked that attention? What do you think has generated such interest from the public?
9: It's a couple of aspects. People come to the gardens and say, oh, I saw that leaf. First of all, I've never seen the underside of that leaf. And it is a really striking difference between the upper side and the underside. So it's a little glimpse behind the scenes that you don't normally see. And it's pretty gnarly and cool to look at. So I think that helps. The plant itself has a few hidden secrets and it's huge. And then the creativity and competition of all of these gardens participating and really leaning in to social media and having fun and showing off their personality in creative, fun, and playful ways, I think has really led to the enormous boom we saw this past year in 2025.
10: Yes. Well, and we try to get in on the mix, of course. And I have to do a shout out for our wonderful horticulture team here at NYBG, Mark Hachadorian, Zach Leibovich. There's a whole group of people that grow the water lilies throughout the season and then apply a lot of creativity alongside their colleagues in the marketing team to putting together videos that will attract public attention. So I know from our vantage that there's a lot of creativity that goes into that. And I think it's part of the story. Let's talk a little bit about the plants themselves. And I'd like to hear from both of you, and maybe starting with you, Bree. Can you talk a little bit about the way that they behave in their native ecosystems?
11: The way that we tend to grow them in botanic gardens as annuals from seed tends to be how they would grow in the wild. A lot of the time they would be annuals, even though they can live for, I think it's been documented, up to 7 years, tubers. Most of the time they'll be growing as annuals simply because of fluctuations within the riverbed and their environment. So they've got to change and grow really quickly and make use of that.
10: So these plants grow in the Amazon, throughout South America, in lakes and rivers. So let's talk about some of the adaptations that they've developed based on where they're from that are unique.
9: Yeah, they've got these big gnarly spines. That's the first thing to know if you're going to handle them. They can be a little dangerous. Those spines will go through anything, gloves, jeans. They're incredibly strong. And because they're growing on the surface, they can just grow right over other plants and rip them to shreds underneath them. So it's really hard to for a plant to try and compete with that kind of plant. Plants aren't usually used to like direct physical violence from other plants in that way. And then, of course, the network of veins that really helps them stay afloat is incredibly impressive.
10: So Bree, Vanessa mentioned the structure of these plants. Can you talk a little bit about that structure?
11: Well, the leaves themselves, the leaves are the most interesting when it comes to their structure. So when they first erupt from this kind of like growth center, which kind of looks a little bit like a beige cabbage underground, and it comes out as what I would term as a green hedgehog. Basically, it's like a fist-shaped, green, spiky blob. And it whirls around like a medieval mace, like a weapon, and it clears the surface of all of the plants. And then it slowly expands out. I did a very, very minimal study this year, and it tended to take between like 10 days and maybe 24 days max to reach its full size. And a full-size lily, you'd probably be, for us, we'd be expecting to see them in June. And what's really striking about these leaves is that they are completely flat. The surface of the leaves looks almost like a kind of crocodile skin. And it is peppered with tiny, tiny little holes, which allow any excess water to dissipate through. So they never get swamped. And the structure of the leaf itself is in multiple different layers, which is now being used for bioengineering as a form of water filtration, so that every single layer has its own individual design and function. And then underneath, it's supported by loads of veins, which kind of all crisscross together in triangles. And this arrangement of veins, which are hollow, they hold a lot of air in there. This has been used for centuries now to influence architecture, first with glasshouses, actually, and now with bridges, with magnificent designs for atriums out of glass, the way that it supports itself so well, and is now actually being used for things like potentially solar panels in the sea, so that they're so strong that they can withstand the waves. They're really, really quite remarkable.
10: Yes, there's a lot we can learn. And there were two things that came out of what you were just saying that I really love to hear. The first is that there were no water lilies harmed in the making of the water lily way off competition.
11: To the extent we have
10: people concerned that we're hurting these plants, we're not. And it's an early example of biophilic design. Going back, as you say, centuries, these plants have inspired architects and other thinkers about how to design, taking cues from nature, and it's great to see that that continues. Let's talk a little bit about how they are cultivated in temperate places like where we are. So, Vanessa, could you talk a little bit about the cultivation in Denver?
9: Yeah, so we get fresh seeds every year from Longwood Gardens. Shout out to the real masters there at Longwood. We keep them in a fridge for a few months over the winter. So that fridge is kept in like the lower 60s so that they won't start to germinate, but it's also not too, too cold for them because they are tropical plants. Maybe around February, we can move them into our pretty small greenhouse ponds so they can germinate and start growing. But they are pretty limited at Denver Botanic Gardens in how big they can get indoors. So we're growing more than we need so that we can pick the best and not everyone's going to grow the strongest. And around mid to late June, but it's super weather dependent. And in Denver, our weather can fluctuate a lot day by day, week by week. So we try and do our best to avoid hail and any crazy temperature swings. But we need water temps to be quite warm, like mid 60s and up before we can move them outside. So it's usually later June when we actually can put them on display.
10: Yeah, it's a funny irony as the originator of the contest that you're in Denver, where it's, I think, particularly hard to do this. Yeah, and maybe not surprising that the winner of our 2025 competition was Bock Tower Gardens in Florida, which may have something of an advantage, but they won fair and square. No, I don't want to diminish their win in any way. Bree, could you talk a little bit about Q's approach to growing the Victoria species, which I think is distinctive and has done a lot to shape the public affection for your beautiful water lily house, which I know is now under renovation?
11: Yeah, we do things a little bit differently, I think, because all of our ponds are under glass, so we're not so restricted by the weather. But the main thing for us is light, actually, that restricts the growth. So we will produce seed every year. We'll store the seed at 16 degrees centigrade. Apparently, it keeps it for the longest. And we will sow that seed kind of around about February time in our nursery. And the plants will be ready to put into, for example, the water lily pond. So we have two ponds that we display the giant water lilies in. We've got the water lily house, and then we've also got the Princess of Wales Conservatory, which actually has two ponds itself. And so, for example, the pot size of the Victoria when it arrives will be roughly like 2 liters, maybe 3 liters max. And we put it straight into this giant pot, which is bigger than me. Water, we try to keep it at 25 degrees. It does change and fluctuate quite a lot. The water lily house is incredibly hot. So we would be planting around about end of March, beginning of April. So we'll have mature sized plants in June, July, and then the plant will keep on going really until the start of November. So we empty the pond start of November. By then, the leaves will have shrunk to about almost like about a foot diameter. So really, really quite small. You can tell that the main difference is the light availability. We don't have any additional light, and that really does play a part.
10: Yes. So light, temperature, everything is factoring in. Bree, I gather that Victoria boliviana can grow even larger than Victoria amazonica. Could you tell us a little bit about Q's role in introducing it into cultivation?
11: Yeah, of course. So we've described the species just recently, and that was a collaborative effort between horticulturalists, scientists, and botanical artists. So it seems really silly now, but for many, many, many years, we've been growing Victoria Amazonica, and there have been some years where the plant just didn't seem quite like the one that came before. Maybe it was a little bit bigger, or maybe it was a little bit more difficult, and it turns out that it was actually a different species. So Carlos Magdanello, who is our water lily expert here at Kew, he visited Bolivia and he saw a stand of what is now Victoria Boliviana as described. And he noticed that they were just so different to the other two species that we know and love. So Victoria Cruziana and Victoria Amazonica. Working with our partners in Bolivia, managed to acquire seed and then grow these plants for multiple years. And by comparing notes from scientists, analyzing DNA structures, and then also botanical artists. So Lucy Smith played an integral role in this because there were so many tiny little details that it was only by her eye that people started noticing. For example, that the spine coverage on the flower buds and certain number of spines, these all play a part in the description of the species. And we still need a botanical artist to produce the artworks in order to describe a species, which seems in some ways so archaic to our way of thinking now, but it's so incredibly important. And I've actually been lucky enough to be growing this species for a little while now. I will say it is more tricky. It throws a tantrum whenever you try to change anything, but it's an amazing discovery and it really highlights the need for more conservation work. You know, we can say that we know everything about this group of water lilies, but actually, there are probably more species left to describe. Victoria Boliviana is already being categorized as between vulnerable and endangered in the IUCN red listing. It's only got 5 known populations. Victoria Amazonica, on the other hand, it seems to be a kind of least concern. Everybody knows about it. Everybody's got it. So it's really up to us now to look for those other species and describe them before time runs out.
10: Yeah, that's a really great segue because I think it's important to talk about how this kind of very fun international cooperative effort can raise awareness. So Vanessa, could you talk a little bit about how an effort like this can move from spectacle to stewardship and what it is we would like people who are viewing or coming to botanical gardens to visit to learn and maybe do?
9: Yeah, absolutely. Denver Botanic Gardens, our mission statement is to connect people with plants. And it seems really simple, but is very layered and nuanced. But generally, people, I find, learned about plants in 3rd or 4th grade and then never again. And we have this sort of sense that we call plant awareness disparity or plant blindness, where people see and interact with plants in various ways every single day of their lives, but they feel really disconnected from them. So I really like to try and make plants accessible to any and everyone, even if you know nothing about plants, because public gardens, these public institutions, we do so much work. We are growing food. We are protecting endangered species. We are looking for more global or ecosystem conservation work and doing a lot of science and like on top of and layered within our beautiful displays. So I think Instagram, TikTok are really great ways to show huge amount of people that public gardens are a space for them. They can learn something and plants are important no matter where they're coming at. So we can see, oh my God, I've never seen a plant hold 183 pounds. I never would have imagined that's possible. Every plant has some crazy, unique story that it can tell. And we interact with those plants all the time, even if we don't realize it. And we do want to encourage people to think a little bit more about the plants in their daily lives and then

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1: At their gardens, we had people commenting on various water lily posts that they had never visited their local public garden, but now they were going to go see if they had a water lily and what kind of plants they had.
2: Yeah. Yeah. It's also good for your algorithm because plant Instagram is the best Instagram. I think we can all agree. So let's go back to the plants themselves for just a minute. And I said earlier that no water lilies are harmed. I do want to talk about what can cause pad failure, tears, edge overtopping, collapse, and what do you all take from that? What can we learn from a horticultural perspective? Do either of you want to jump in on that?
3: I don't know about you, Vanessa, but I suppose the main pest for us for Victoria is aphid. I think that has long been the case, and they're really difficult to deal with when it comes to being on water because, of course, you can't spray anything. A lot of biocontrols don't particularly like being on water, so it is really, really tricky. We tend to use newspapers and put newspapers on top and soak the newspapers and kind of use that as a suffocant almost, and then just gather up all the newspapers. It takes a long time. It takes about 2 hours to put all the newspapers down, and then they need at least an hour and a half to work. So yeah, it's a bit of an investment.
2: But these are well cared for plants.
3: Oh my goodness. But when it comes to leaves that are torn, that are not looking great, that's natural. That is something that we kind of explain to visitors. I think if anything, it helps to kind of break through this idea that it's a fake plant. Sometimes when people visit, they're like, oh, it's plastic, because it does look plastic. It looks too perfect. It looks like something out of Little Shop of Horrors. It looks huge. It looks ridiculous. And then you tell people that every single leaf is all from one plant. And they're like, no, don't believe it. I don't understand. So the fact that some leaves would actually be decaying, falling away, really, really helps us. And then we'll leave it for quite a long time, probably until there's like 20 to 30% green on there. And then we'll be able to chop it away. If we do have to remove any leaves because, for example, they've outcompeted the surrounding plants and we actually need to move them in order to preserve the other plants that we've got there because they're equally important, we might take it outside and lay it upside down so that our visitors can see the veining and the colours and also the hairs. If you've got a Victoria Crusiana, you'll know that it's really hairy underneath. So yeah, to be honest, it's never something that I've thought of really. If they get damaged, it's fine. And it's part of the course, really, especially if you're training students to look after water lilies. Of course, there's going to be some damage. Of course, sometimes a leaf will be cut by accident. You've just kind of got to go with it, and the plant will be able to deal with it no matter what.
2: Yeah, it makes them more approachable, I think, in a way. Yeah. Vanessa, could you talk a little bit about how the water lilies manipulate heat and scent to choreograph pollinators? Is that something you can talk about?
4: I can probably pull a few things out. It's got this super unique leaf structure and life story. And then it has a very particular pollination story as well, which is kind of just diving into these like complex plant lives some more. So the flower blooms very briefly, which is not entirely unique, but does make it a little harder. It will open at night. And on night one, it's only producing pollen, and it's going to also produce some heat to spread a scent. It's attracting a lot of beetles. The beetles are going to come in there and get trapped. In the daytime, that flower is going to close back up, and those beetles are stuck in there for the day where they're going to bop around and eat what they can and get a lot of pollen stuck to them. When they open up again the next night, those beetles can fly off and hopefully put pollen onto another flower and hopefully create a successful pollination to make some more plant babies and get a nice healthy batch of seeds. Bree, please correct me if I'm wrong on any of these.
3: So in this case, the flower itself is probably only complete

0: open for about 20 minutes. So it really puts a lot of effort into making sure that the beetles can find it with the heat and the scent and the colour. It's shining out in the darkness. It's not like there's a tiny little dot or something on the flower that is the receptive surface that will take in the pollen. It's actually the whole bottom surface of the flower. It's just a huge disc, the disco hall of the very non-PG beetle party. And then the second night, so that's when the pollen starts to be shed, the flower will turn a really dark pink because that will then make sure that beetles don't waste their time going for it. The beetles won't be able to see it in the nighttime. And we see this colour change quite a lot in flowers to tell their pollinators that they've been pollinated or that the pollen stores have gone or the nectar stores have gone. So there's no point worrying about that one. Spend your time on another flower, please. So I think that is why it happens in this way. The idea of trapping the beetles inside is a very definite way of making sure that your pollinators do their job. And we see this again in plants like Aristolochia. And I was surprised to note that Aristolochia also give a little bit of food. But I do think that our Victoria plants, they are very good to their pollinators. And they provide food, the whole upper surface of this kind of atrium, this disco hall that the bud becomes for the beetles, the whole ceiling is covered in food, fake pollen for the beetles to eat during their 24 hours. So the plants aren't harmed during the water lily way off. The beetles aren't harmed during their captivity.
1: It's yeah. So the beetles go in for a 24-hour a nighttime party in a disco hall of the water lily. And then they emerge and do the work that they've been primed for. It's fascinating. Plants are amazing, everyone. Plants are incredible. That's great. Thank you so much for sharing about that. What other cool plants would you prioritize bringing to the public's attention in addition to water lilies?
0: Off the top of my head, I would say ant plants would be really cool, like Myrmecodia. So Myrmecodia tuberosa is an epiphyte, so a plant that lives on another plant. It has loads and loads of different chambers and is actually co-evolved with ants. So the plant itself provides a home for the ants. The ants live inside there and in return protect the plant. Ants are incredibly clean in what they're doing and incredibly organized. And one of the things that they do in the areas where they live is that they have a set area for their dead, where they will place their dead so that it's nice and clean and out of the way of where the rest of the ants are living. In this case, the chamber where the ants keep their dead is actually lined with root endings from the plant. So the plant is directly benefiting from the decaying ants.
1: It's amazing.
0: Now, on top of this, it's now been found that the ants only place high protein parts. They only leave the really good stuff. So no legs. It's brains, it's the thorax, it's all of the really juicy stuff. And then that provides tons of energy to the plant, which will then continue to provide this home. And then the ants will also make sure that they have extensions to this home. So whenever the plant produces seed, the ants plant the seed on the same tree in the same area to extend their home.
1: It was all very sweet until we got the part about only depositing high protein parts of the dead. You know, that's where I kind of lost.
0: But
1: really
0: no,
1: it's fascinating.
0: Right?
1: It's fascinating. And we had ant plants on display as part of our Wonderland exhibition here. And it was fun to talk to visitors about these very unique plants. I think also very charismatic, if a little bit more morbid than the water lilies. Vanessa, you've had a little time to think. What cool plants do you think should be featured?
2: So as you were talking about ant plant, I was thinking about one of my favorite topics I learned about was these mite homes in leaves, which are very similar to this kind of building an ant house. A lot of plants just have little holes or little hair patches on their leaves, which is big enough to home a mite. And I got to hang out with the paleobotanist at Denver Museum of Nature and Science, who discovered, I think it was 65 million year old mite homes on leaves. The way that plants are interacting with ants and mites and literally attracting them and drawing them into the plant, feeding them often, or at least providing home and or food so that these insects then will hang out and protect them and eat the other bugs that they do not like. There's so many plants right. You can talk about with that. And that's so, so minute. And especially the mite homes, they're like tiny dots on a plant, which you can see with your bare eye if you have pretty good vision, but like, they are so small and present all around us where you just don't know that unless you kind of know to look, unless you've been like trained to look really, really closely.
1: Yeah. And it's about learning about the specifics, which are fascinating and engaging, but also being reminded that each species is a world in of itself. It's part of a broader ecosystem. And sometimes the ecosystem functions, the ways that plants are interacting are not obvious to people. And it's a reminder that we need to be mindful of that when we think about the role of protecting these species as we go forward. It was so fun to talk to both of you. Thank you for taking the time. I know that we are definitely looking forward to the 2026 Water Lily Way Off competition. Bree will be looking forward to the reopening of the beautiful Water Lily House at Kew in 2027. And Vanessa, congratulations again for getting all of this going and bringing global attention to the work of botanical gardens.
2: Thank you so much. It was really great talking with you.
0: Thank you.
1: Thank you to our friends at Denver Botanic Gardens and Royal Botanic Gardens Kew for joining us on Plant People. And keep an eye on social this coming summer as we once again go head-to-head in the Water Lily Way Off. May the best garden win. 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Plant People is a co-production of NYBG and PRX Productions. From PRX, Plant People is produced by Ali Budner, Courtney Florentine, Genevieve Sponsler, Adriana Rosas Rivera, and Pedro Rafael Rosado. The executive producer of PRX Productions is Jocelyn Gonzalez. From NYBG, Plant People is produced by Charlie Nork, Cosette Patterson, Matt Newman, Kate Tyler, and Michael Crowley. 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
3: Portsmouth Square occupies one whole block in the heart of Chinatown. On a drizzly weekday morning, toddlers play in the sandlot. Elderly women huddle and chat. Men square off over their checkerboards. In the midst of it all, Norman Fong looks for a place to sit.
4: Even in the rain, it's crowded here.
3: Fong grew up in Chinatown in the 1960s and has worked in the community his entire career. He's currently the executive director of the Chinatown Community Development Corporation, a nonprofit that works on neighborhood housing issues.
4: Half of Chinatown is actually the tourists don't see. Half of Chinatown, maybe above all the restaurants and shops, are SROs, single room occupancy residential hotels.
3: Fong says that's why residents flock to parks like Portsmouth. They need space to breathe.
4: Well, Portsmouth Square is really important to our community because it's really the living room for our community. If you've been into an SRO, a single room occupancy, it's very tight. It's a closet-like space.
3: Chinatown resident Lee Ming Dang, her husband, teenage son, and daughter all live in one 7-by-7-foot room. They immigrated from China a year ago. Aside from a couple of stools, a twin bunk bed is their only furniture. Nothing else fits. So the family sleeps, eats, studies, and rests together on the bed. My son and husband live in the top bunk, and my daughter and I sleep down here. They pay $300 a month in rent. Even for Chinatown, that's really low. But Lee says that's about all the family can afford. Her husband, a janitor, can't find full-time work. Money worries and living on top of each other lead to a lot of conflict. Well, what happens? Oh God, I can't even speak. When my husband gets back from work, he's tired. He yells at my son to get off the stool and sit on the bed instead. I am so sorry. I wish I could help earn enough to move. It used to be, when immigrants arrived in Chinatown, they'd live in an SRO for a while, save up, then move to a bigger place. But soaring rents and low wages block that path now, even for more seasoned immigrants.
5: Nice to meet you. My name is Li Pingyi.
3: Li Pingyi, no relation to Li Mingdang, moved to the U.S. in 2004. She's lived in her SRO for 5 years. At the moment, her daughter's friends are over, which means there's no space for Li to sit. So she leans on the doorway of her unit saying hello as neighbors walk by. As we speak, the lights suddenly go out.
6: Power shortage. There's always power shortages. I have to wait for the neighbors to finish cooking. Then I have power to cook my dinner.
3: With no electricity and no place to sit, Li Pingyi paces the hall in frustration. She wants out. She's been in the U.S. for 10 years, and she feels stuck in her SRO.
5: I not enough money to buy the house. Yeah, I support them and, the grew up my daughter, and you need the money. You always come, mommy. I need money to buy food. It's hard.
3: Like many in Chinatown, both Lees are immigrants with limited English, limited incomes, and limited prospects. They are not, however, powerless. The women are members of the Community Tenants Association, or CTA. The group was founded 26 years ago when some Chinatown tenants got together to fight an eviction. When they won their case, they decided to share what they'd learned with other residents. Since then, they've seen each other through rental problems and weighed in on city housing policies. Neighborhood resident Liang Wing-ho says CTA saved his home.
7: I had just retired when I was evicted from my apartment. I was really worried because I was old and only had my retirement income.
3: Leung and his neighbors turned to CTA for help. They pulled together other housing rights groups and elected officials to support the tenants.
7: We held rallies in front of the building with hundreds of people. At a mediation conference, the landlord rescinded the eviction notice.
3: That was 6 years ago. Today, Leung is CTA's president. He says the group has about 1,000 members and feels like a giant family, but they're also very disciplined about their goals.
7: We have weekly educational workshops on housing, health, and social security benefits, so we're very up to date and prepared.
3: Being prepared gives CTA a voice at City Hall, where members regularly testify. At a recent Muni hearing, CTA Vice President Zhang Peizhuan spoke.
8: The city's becoming increasingly unaffordable. I know some senior couples who can only afford one Muni pass, so they take turns to run errands, and most importantly, to go on doctor's visits.
3: That unaffordability is especially stark in Chinatown. Average household income here is only one quarter the rest of San Francisco's, but rents are on the rise.
9: Many people in the city rely on rent control to keep them in their apartments. Tonight, however, one couple is refusing to leave the home they've lived in for decades. NBC Bears Gina
3: CTA member Lee Gumji rented an apartment on the border of Chinatown and Nob Hill for 34 years. When a new landlord invoked the Ellis Act to evict all the residents in the building, Lee decided to fight. The community rallied behind her, as Norman Fong from the Chinatown Community Development Corporation explains.
10: Down with evictions!
4: All of a sudden, I think because she was saying, I'm not moving. I'm not leaving my daughter here, who's mentally challenged. This is my home. I deserve to have a life here in San Francisco. I don't want to move. And then somehow her story resonated with hundreds of others. And so on the day of the eviction, there was a lot of community tenants association there. But citywide, people came from all over.
3: Dozens of elderly Chinese tenants stationed themselves in front of the apartment.
10: To San Francisco's largest tenant association, grassroots.
3: Lee and her family eventually had to leave their apartment. But Norman Fong says the case drew public attention. That helped spur action at City Hall and Sacramento.
4: And so this little Chinatown case, and with the Community Tenants Association backup, citywide and statewide policies are changing now to help protect all San Francisco so that there's homes for middle-class folks. We've turned fear into action. That's what Community Tenants Association represents to me. They're fearless.
3: Every Wednesday, CTA members meet for their workshops, news updates, and to socialize. They begin each session with a sing-along, says President Leung Wing Ho.
7: Singing makes us happy. It gives us the courage and spirit to fight for our causes.
3: That fighting spirit is spreading. 100 new members join CTA every year. For Cross Currents, I'm Melanie Young.

0: Hey guys, Dan Wanchero here with a question for you. Have you ever heard the phrase, thin as a rail? I don't know about you, but I thought rail referred to like a guardrail on the side of a mountain road or the rail on train tracks, something like that. But I was wrong. Here's researcher Dustin Brewer.
1: Well, I think it's been lost. A lot of us don't even know that that term refers to actual rails anymore.
0: This is what an actual rail is. That's a sora rail, a small bird about the size of a robin. It's one of many different kinds of rails. They range from about the size of a sparrow to close to the size of a chicken. They've got long, skinny feet, good for walking around marshy areas. And for food, they forage around looking for bugs and plants. But if you forget all that, just remember this.
1: They're laterally compressed. They have to walk through very dense vegetation.
2: What do you mean laterally compressed? What does that mean?
1: Their body is very thin from one leg to the other, like across their body, so that they can fit in tight spaces like between vegetation and the marsh. These are very secretive marsh birds that are able to survive by staying concealed from predators.
0: This is Points North, a show about the land, water, and inhabitants of the Upper Great Lakes. Today's episode, Thin as a Rail. These secretive marsh birds are in decline mostly because of habitat loss, but recorded bird calls are being used to try to help bring rails back. On a windy April day, Dustin Brewer and I are listening for rails. We're at the Shiawassee River State Game Area in Michigan. Brewer is working towards his PhD at Central Michigan University. He's interested in wildlife conservation, and he's focusing on rails.
1: All right, so are we ready to go in?
2: Let's do it.
0: We've got waders on, and we head out into muddy, knee-high water to the middle of a cattail marsh. Wetland habitats have been disappearing for a long time in the Great Lakes Basin. According to research published in 2016, over 50% of original wetlands here have been drained for agriculture and other developments. And for rails, that means less quality habitat for them to live, survive, and reproduce. But some of these areas are getting converted back to wetlands again.
2: Is that a beaver dam over there?
1: It's a muskrat hut. There's a Canada goose nest on top of it, but a muskrat made that.
0: This area we're in today has been converted back from farmland. But that doesn't solve the problem for rails. In the spring, they migrate north from southern states, and they do it at night. This means they might not see the restored habitat. Mike Ward is an avian ecologist at the University of Illinois.
3: I like to use the analogy of humans and restaurants. Right, so if you go by a restaurant and there's no one there, then the thought is it's not very good, right? So you don't have any information to use other than the fact that no one's at that restaurant, but you assume that there's something wrong with it. You go by another restaurant, there's a bunch of cars there, you think, well, that must be the place to go, you stop and eat there.
0: Ward says the same can be true for birds. If they don't hear any other bird calls of their species, they might continue their migration. The habitat is missing what Ward calls a social cue. So to try to trick the birds, Dustin Brewer sets up audio playback stations in and around this restored wetland area. That's where we're headed now.
1: Coming upon the playback station.
0: There's a platform with a speaker on top of it. It's attached to an audio device loaded with rail calls. And it's jerry-rigged to a car battery for power.
1: It plays on a loop. So I've got a variety of different instances of rail calls here, so it's not monotonous for the rails, hopefully, but it's on a loop set to turn on an hour and a half after sunset, and it's supposed to turn off an hour and a half before sunrise.
0: He's targeting the yellow rail, sora rail, Virginia rail, and the king rail heard here. Brewer says he plays the recordings as loud as 95 decibels, which is about the volume of a motorcycle engine. The King Rail is the largest in North America and pretty rare in this region, according to Brewer.
1: But if we could bring them to our playback sites, that would probably be some pretty good evidence that this does influence habitat choice by these birds.
0: Using audio playback like this has been tried before with other birds, and depending on the species, it's worked. Mike Ward, the avian ecologist who you heard earlier, has done it with about 12 species of birds, including the Kirtland's warbler in Wisconsin. Broadcasting bird calls not only signals to them, yeah, there's a restaurant here, and it's good. It could also help increase the rail population. Ward says it's like matchmaking.
3: It's kind of like eHarmony, right? So you're just trying to get, in this case, birds together at the same place at the same time, and so they interact. And, you know, we've destroyed a lot of habitat. Some bird populations are pretty low, and so the chances of them finding each other are kind of slim, right? And so all we're trying to do is provide a cue, then they start, you know, mating, pairing, raising young, those kind of things.
0: Once a bird discovers good habitat, Ward says they'll generally return to that spot every year. Dustin Brewer is doing research both at control sites where there is no audio playback and at his experimental sites where there is.
1: So if it so happens that there's more birds at the experimental sites, when we average them all together, that would be good evidence that we are drawing them in.
0: That was back in April. I recently caught up with Brewer to see if the audio of the rail calls was actually drawing in the birds during their nighttime migration. He says preliminary data points to, yes, the audio did influence where rails settled and the number of rails in a location.
4: 5:49 a.m. May 25th, 2022. There's a king rail kecking. Unquestionably king rail calling here at Shiawassee National Wildlife Refuge.
0: Brewer detected that rare king rail near one of his audio playback sites. Pretty clear evidence it drew the bird to that spot.
4: A moment like that is really an example of the whole reason that I'm in this line of research, given that there are relatively few moments of where I can see a very clear example of success. Those moments are really special.
0: And he says other bird watchers likely spotted that same king rail breeding. Brewer says he hopes the results of his experiments leads to audio playback of rails across the Great Lakes region, and that might lead to more people knowing what thin as a rail actually means.

Special thanks to Rachel Pierce of the U.S. Fish and Wildlife Service, Professors Tom Gehring and Don Uzarski at Central Michigan University, and photographer George Terezi. By the way, you can see some of the cool shots George took at pointsnorthradio.org. Morgan Springer edited today's episode, additional editing by Patrick Shea, music by Axeltree and Independent Music Licensing Collective. I'm Dan Wanshura. 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And extra points if you rate and review the show. Thanks for listening. Have a great weekend.

0: is bird note.
1: When waterfowl are in decline, hunters are some of the first people to sound the alarm and fund the recovery. Jared Henson is a project manager with Ducks Unlimited, a nonprofit hunting and conservation group.
2: The North American model of conservation puts the bulk of the responsibility to fund conservation on hunters, because hunters in general are the consumptive users of those habitats, and they're just more willing to give money to that cause.
1: That money not only comes from hunting license sales, but also taxes on gear.
2: So guns, ammo, binoculars, all those sporting goods that you would use for hunting, a portion of that tax goes to the states, and they can then allocate that into conservation funding.
1: Financial support is just one way that hunters contribute to habitat management.
2: Waterfowl biologists and scientists have been leveraging hunters for data for almost 100 years now. The big thing now is avian influenza. Hunters are some of the first to see the impacts of that in the field, especially since the main vector for it is waterfowl. And so hunters really play a big role in disease monitoring.
1: Learn more about how hunters support wildlife conservation in Season 8 of Bring Birds Back, available in your favorite podcast app and on our website, birdnote.org. I'm Jazzy Johnson.

0: a cat a bath?
1: Give the cat a bath?
0: Give a cat a bath. You got to be...
2: Give a cat a bath. You got to be kidding. Gonna get a bath. Yeah.
3: And into the water.
4: Well, the cats don't like to be washed. They scratch, you know, and they bite if they have a chance. You know, it's normal for a cat. They're extremely nervous.
3: Drops into the water. Oh, don't worry, baby. Here we go. Okay, just lather her up a bit. Oh, sweetheart.
0: Bath, bath, bath.
5: This is all up front. They love water. They just don't want too much.
4: But they say you're not supposed to give a cat a bath. I don't know. Unless it's actually infested with fleas. And they have, what are they, flea dip or something?
0: They don't like it too well. But it works. It's quick and easy.
3: Yeah, she's trying to climb out now.
0: Grab him by the tail and switch him around the water and throw him out.
6: No, you put a towel down in the bathtub and put the water in, and then you stick the cat on the towel and it gets its claws stuck in the towel.
3: Ready for the rinse. I don't look forward to the rinse.

0: in here? Ah.
1: I think that it really interfered in the feelings of love that our cats had for us.

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1: Rest in peace, Michael Price. Just recently, I was on the outs with my friends and family when one of my friends told me that my friend Michael had gotten killed at the mall with his girlfriend by some hyphy youngsters who were arguing about how slow him and his girlfriend were going on the escalator. Here's a rap I wrote about it. R.I.P. Mike, why he had to die? They had to get that kid because he was so fly. Wake up in the morning, change my life, I try. Violence ain't the answer, so people wonder why. Educate your mind and elevate your game, so maybe one day you can gain a little fame. But people kinda crazy, they don't feel me, they insane. R.I.P. Mike, you know the game. Junior F. Baby.
2: I'm Phoebe Judge. The new season of our podcast, This Is Love, is all about animals. And so we've partnered with our friends at the National Wildlife Federation to bring you moments of wildness. Stellar sea lion are large marine mammals found along the northern Pacific Ocean, ranging from Alaska to southern California. Their deep, growling calls echo from their rookeries and haul-out areas up and down the Pacific coast. Here's National Wildlife Federation naturalist David Mizajewski.
3: Stellar sea lions are the largest of the eared seals, the family of marine mammals that includes sea lions and fur seals. They show pronounced sexual dimorphism, with males significantly larger than females, growing to 11 feet and weighing over a ton. They have a domed head and a more massive chest and neck than females, which they use to battle each other for mating rights during the summer breeding season. Stellar sea lions feed on over 100 species of fish, including species that humans like to eat, such as salmon, flounder, mackerel, and herring, as well as octopus and squid. They themselves are preyed upon by orcas and large sharks. Stellar sea lion populations began mysteriously plummeting in the 1970s, and in 1990, the species was protected under the Endangered Species Act. Through conservation efforts, the population from the eastern end of Alaska southward has been delisted, while the western Alaskan population remains endangered.
2: Stellar sea lions and many other species, such as the stellar jay and stellar sea cow, were named after naturalist Georg Wilhelm Steller, who first described them in 1741. If you're looking for more about animals, check out our podcast, This Is Love.
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4: 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And Newport Mansions, presenting Revolution Reimagined, a new exhibit at Rosecliff exploring Newport, Rhode Island's role in the American Revolution and how later generations reshaped the city's collective memory. 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
5: Good Monday morning and welcome to GBH's Morning Edition. I'm Tori Bedford in for Mark Herz. Thanks for being with us. Looking at local headlines this morning, jury selection begins today for the trial of Lindsay Clancy, a Duxbury woman accused of killing her three children. She's pleaded not guilty to the murder charges and her trial is expected to last several weeks. A second child has been arrested in connection with last month's armed robbery of a South Boston lemonade stand run by two other children. The 14-year-old suspect is facing charges for armed robbery and unlawful possession of a firearm. And the dead body of a humpback whale was towed out to sea in Winthrop after washing ashore and becoming stuck under a private dock last week. An investigation into the whale's cause of death is underway. More local news in 10 minutes here on GBH.
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1: Democrats in Maine are close to naming a replacement for former Senate candidate Graham Plattner. The path appears clear for Troy Jackson, a former state senator with progressive politics similar to Plattner's. Party delegates will meet in less than a week at a special state convention to officially choose the nominee to face Republican Senator Susan Collins. Joining us now to tell us more about this is Kevin Miller from Maine Public. Kevin, good morning.
2: Hello, Michelle.
1: So how did Jackson emerge as the front runner?
2: Well, remember, it was only July 10th that Graham Plattner withdrew from the race amid an allegation of rape, which he denies. But under state law, the Maine Democratic Party only has until July 27th to put forward a new nominee. So this weekend was kind of the first major step in what amounts to essentially a mini primary. More than 17,000 Democrats turned out to elect the county delegates who will choose that nominee. And it became clear over the weekend that they elected a lot of delegates backing Jackson. Here he is speaking on Sunday about those delegates.
3: We earned them because hundreds and hundreds of people organized their neighbors, made the calls, had the conversations, and showed up. And that is how working people have always built power.
2: You know, and by Sunday night, his biggest rivals in the race, such as Maine Secretary of State Shenna Bellows and former state CDC Director Nirav Shah, they had all dropped out.
1: Okay, so tell us a little bit more about Jackson.
2: Well, he's a fifth-generation logger from far northern Maine who got into politics more than 20 years ago after leading a group of loggers in a protest against forest landowners. He served 6 years as president of the state Senate, and he actually ran for governor in the Democratic primary just last month, but he didn't succeed. And he is staunchly pro-union and has long supported many of the populist progressive policies that were really at the heart of Graham Plattner's campaign. So we're talking about things like Medicare for all, workers' rights, and taking on the, quote, billionaire class. And like Plattner, he's also running as a really anti-establishment Democrat, which is clearly resonating with voters at the meetings, you know, folks like Lisa Malone.
4: The corporate Dems, I've been done with them for decades. Done with them. They've done nothing for me. You know, they just toe the line and keep toeing the line and making their money and lining their pockets.
2: Yeah, and many grassroots Democrats really made clear that they wanted the next nominee to continue pushing those same ideals that made Plattner so popular.
1: Okay, what's next?
2: So the hundreds of delegates meet Saturday for the nominating convention. If Jackson stays on track, and that's not certain, especially in this kind of crazy race, he would be the nominee to face Collins. She's running for a sixth term, but Democrats really think she's vulnerable. In the race for president in 2024, Kamala Harris won the state. And, you know, polls show President Trump is really unpopular, not only among Democrats, but also among the independents who make up about a third of voters in the state. Collins says her seniority in the Senate helps give power to Maine, but Democrats say she doesn't use that power to push back against Trump enough.
1: That is Kevin Miller of Maine Public. Kevin, thank you.
2: Thank you.
5: The Trump administration is limiting international student visas to 4 years. That could have big implications for college finances and innovation in this country. NPR correspondent Alyssa Nadworny is here to talk about this change. Good morning, Alyssa.
6: Good morning.
5: So what does this new rule mean for international students?
6: Well, historically, international students could remain in the States as long as they were making progress in their academic program. And starting in September, students will have a fixed time period to finish, up to 4 years. And that means if they need more time to finish their degree, which a lot of students do, you know, if they need to take a break or they get sick, if the classes they need to graduate just aren't offered, they're now going to have to apply for a formal extension and pay a fee. And universities worry this could impact programs which often take longer than 4 years, medical programs, PhDs. There's also new restrictions on switching programs and changing majors.
5: So what's behind the rule change?
6: Well, it's all part of the administration's broader crackdown on immigration, tackling what it says is abuse in the U.S. visa system. The Department of Homeland Security says the change will strengthen national security with regular vetting and cut down what it calls, quote, forever students. So they say these are students who are perpetually enrolling in courses to avoid leaving the states. Now, we don't have good numbers on this because current student visas allow them to do this. Jessica Vaughn leads policy at the Center for Immigration Studies, a think tank that advocates for fewer immigrants, and she thinks this change is good.
7: The government needs an opportunity to check in on what people are doing and potentially revet them

0: or review their circumstances and make sure that they are still going to qualify to remain here.
1: How are colleges reacting?
2: Well, there's a lot of concern that this is going to make it harder for students to come and study in the U.S. International students play a big role on college campuses, both for their diversity and worldview, but also they bring in a lot of money. They don't qualify for federal aid. Many pay full tuition. I've been on campuses where 20% of the student body comes from outside the U.S. NASA, the Association of International Educators, called the move misguided and unnecessary bureaucracy. I talked with Fanta Av, the executive director and CEO of that organization, and she worries that if fewer international students come to the U.S. to get their PhD, to do research, U.S. innovation will take a big hit.
3: What is at stake is, frankly, the preeminence of American higher education. At a time when there's increased competition, we continue to shoot ourselves in the foot every single time.
2: And remember, Leila, you know, this comes after a year of cuts to university research grants, attacks on higher ed more broadly. So, yeah, it's all part of that.
1: And fall classes, they start in just over a month. Would this rule affect that?
2: This goes into effect September 15th. Most fall programs in the U.S. will have already started, so returning and first-year students will have already gotten their visas. But it is likely to affect how many future students enroll. This past academic year, we saw big declines in international student enrollment at graduate programs compared with the year before. And this is also happening when other countries, especially in Europe, are stepping up their recruiting. They're hoping to lure international students there instead of the U.S.
1: NPR's Alyssa Nadworny, thank you so much.
2: You bet.

0: This is NPR News.
1: I'm Marjorie Regan. Tune in today. Jim and I are out, but Shirley Leung and Christina Quinn will speak with retired federal judge Nancy Gertner and food policy expert Corby Cummer. That's today, starting at 11, BPR 89.7 GBH.
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4: 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More than 10,000 homes on southwestern Native American reservations lack running water, despite tribes' substantial water rights. More on that in 15 minutes.
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6: Live from NPR News in Washington, I'm Dave Mattingly. The U.S. military has carried out a ninth consecutive night of airstrikes against Iran as fighting continues to intensify in the Middle East. At least three American service members have been killed by Iranian attacks in recent days, including two in an Iranian missile strike on a base in Jordan. Russia and Ukraine continue to exchange fire. The latest Russian airstrikes left at least three people dead in Ukraine as Kyiv launched another wave of drones on the Russian capital. NPR's Charles Maines is in Moscow.
7: According to Moscow authorities, city air defenses intercepted some 400 Ukrainian drones on approach to the capital. Moscow regional governor Andrei Vorobyov said several of the intercepted drones set fire to civilian infrastructure, injuring two people, but provided few other details. Yet images circulating on social media suggested an oil refinery was among objects damaged. In recent months, Ukraine has repeatedly targeted Russian energy infrastructure with long-range drone and missile strikes, causing fuel shortages and gas rationing across the country. Ukrainian President Volodymyr Zelensky has vowed to continue attacks in a bid to force the Kremlin to negotiate an end to the war, now in its fifth year. Charles Maines, NPR News, Moscow.
6: Andy Burnham is set to become Britain's seventh prime minister in 10 years today. This is NPR News from Washington.
4: Good morning. Live from the GBH newsroom in Boston, I'm Tori Bedford. Federal officials say previously tested samples of Taylor Farms lettuce produced a false positive for the parasite Cyclospora. Taylor Farms had previously issued a recall on iceberg lettuce from Massachusetts retailers because of potential contamination. The Food and Drug Administration says as of July 19, 2026, there are no confirmed positive sample results for products tested for Cyclospora. The false positive does not change the company's earlier voluntary recall of its iceberg lettuce that was sourced from central Mexico. It involves bagged shredded lettuce, lettuce blends, and salad mix products. The State Department of Public Health said there's no evidence of a local outbreak or cluster from a common source. The Red Cross of Massachusetts is looking for blood donors 1 week after its parent organization declared an emergency blood shortage. The American Red Cross says the national blood supply fell nearly 25% last month amid an increase in traumatic injuries. Red Cross spokesman Jeff Hall says Massachusetts is in pretty good shape, but they want to ensure that there's enough blood in case hospitals in other states need it.
8: When a hurricane, say, comes to the south part of the nation, and they're no longer able to collect blood because people can't come out, they can't hold drives, we make sure that the blood is where it needs to be.
4: Hall says blood donations usually drop during the summer. You can sign up to donate at redcross.org. The city of Newburyport hosted a reading of the Declaration of Independence yesterday to celebrate the 250th anniversary of the country's founding document being publicly read there for the first time. Bethany Groff DeRoe is the executive director of the Museum of Old Newbury. She says the community had been committed to the patriot cause.
9: But there is still this really powerful sense of trepidation, which you actually kind of hear in the Declaration itself. Like, we all better promise to help each other because we're in it now. And that's what you hear in a lot of this language is like, okay, we're inspired by these words and now it's all real.
4: Graf de Roe says that Newburyport's harbor was crucial because it's difficult to get into, and the British weren't able to blockade it, which allowed vessels to get into it when other ports were cut off. Sunny today with highs in the low 80s. Some clouds creeping in tonight, lows in the mid-60s. Highs near 80s tomorrow with a chance of showers and possible thunderstorms in the evening. Right now it's 64 degrees in Boston. 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
10: Morning edition from NPR News. I'm Michelle Martin.
11: And I'm Leila Fadel. Good morning. The United Kingdom will get a new prime minister within the hour. Andy Burnham will be the UK's seventh prime minister in 10 years. That's when Britain's voted to exit the European Union and triggered lots of turmoil. He takes over from Keir Starmer, who made his last appearance as prime minister outside 10 Downing Street about 20 minutes ago.
12: My work is done. In 6.5 years, I took our party from a historic defeat in 2019, changed it so it was fit to face the country, and won a landslide general election victory in 2024. Since then, it has been the privilege of my life to serve you and this great country as Prime Minister.
11: Starmer is on his way to tender his resignation to King Charles.
10: Let's turn now to NPR's Lauren Freyer in London. Lauren, good morning.
13: Good morning.
10: So tell us about the new Prime Minister.
13: Well, Burnham is no stranger to the halls of power in Westminster. He actually served in Parliament for 16 years, but it was as mayor of Manchester, ironically a local post, that gave him a national reputation. He brought economic growth to that once gritty city, and he pledges to do the same nationally. He's from the north of England, advocated for blue-collar workers there, especially during COVID. His social media videos have been compared to New York Mayor Zoran Mamdani's, and polls show he's one of the most popular politicians here right now.
10: Have you had a chance to meet him?
13: I have not. I have my interview request in, though, but I've been up in Manchester talking to people who know him, including Rose Marley, who first met Burnham on the indie music scene and became one of his advisors. She recalls her first impression.
14: The original kind of idea of, like, say, the suited Westminster kind of MP went out the window very quickly, started wearing his trainers and his T-shirts and started DJing.
13: Burnham actually used to moonlight as a DJ in Manchester. Now, unclear if he'll have time for that as Prime Minister now.
10: I don't know. Well, we'll see. Maybe he'll invite you to a rave.
13: So, I hope so.
10: What does he pledge to do in terms of policy?
13: So that is less clear. I mean, this has all happened quickly. As Starmer's approval ratings tanked, the ruling Labour Party sort of cast around for a replacement. Burnham returned to Parliament last month, only became head of the ruling Labour Party just on Friday. And then he gave a speech sort of insisting.
15: I am ready. Ready to lead and to build on the foundation laid by one person more than any other.
13: He said he'll build on Starmer's work. You know, they're from the same party and share roughly the same politics.
10: So is this more of a change in, I don't know, personality or style rather than policy?
13: Yes. I mean, Burnham has said he'll devolve power away from the capital, London, toward municipal and regional authorities. And there have been rumors that he might lift a ban on new North Sea oil drilling permits. He has not announced anything yet. But President Trump has jumped on that. Yesterday, Trump wrote on social media that people in Scotland's oil hub, Aberdeen, are dancing in the streets. Now, there's no evidence of that. But Trump also wrote that North Sea oil drilling would transform the UK from a, quote, poverty-stricken disaster.
10: And what about US-UK ties overall? Is there any sense of whether Burnham will change that?
13: So managing relations with Trump is something that Starmer really struggled with. I mean, he tried to be a Trump whisperer. He enlisted King Charles to do the same. Starmer did win a more favorable trade deal with the US than some other European allies. But then he took a pretty strong stance against the US and Israeli war on Iran. And Trump soured on Starmer, criticized him for, amongst other things, immigration policies. Trump administration officials have voiced support for the far right here. So that is something Burnham will have to contend contend with, along with rising costs of living, slow growth, you know, all the things that stymied Starmer.
10: That is NPR's Lauren Freyer in London. Lauren, thank you.
13: You're welcome.
11: Spain's win at the World Cup on Sunday was a first, the first time the men's and women's team from one country were World Cup champions at the same time. There was another first midway through the game, too, and NPR culture correspondent Anastasia Siulkas was watching.
16: Usually, the World Cup is one of the most watched sporting events around the globe. Even before the final, FIFA, soccer's organizing body, had already logged 20 billion video views across digital platforms. But for the first time, FIFA took a page from American football and mounted a live concert mid-game to keep sports fans and non-fans alike entertained. And they went big, as you can hear in these clips that come courtesy of Fox. The Brazilian soccer kings Ronaldo and Ronaldinho accompanied Madonna out onto the pitch. FIFA amassed a cavalcade of top stars from six continents. Conductor Gustavo Dudamel was joined by musicians from the New York Philharmonic and the Simón Bolívar Orchestra of Venezuela for a sing-along of a now-eternal stadium anthem. They played the White Stripes' Seven Nation Army with the Muppets Band, Dr. Teeth, and the Electric Mayhem, with Animal, of course, pounding out the drum line. One of Afrobeat's hottest stars, Burna Boy from Nigeria, joined the queen of World Cup anthems, Shakira, for their official World Cup 2026 song, Die Die. It was a feel-good, family-friendly procession of fan favorites. There wasn't much of a through line in the spectacle, save for some broadly inspiring strokes like togetherness, unity, love. It was an 11-minute parade of celebrity cameos and references to memes from this year's Cup and other feel-good soccer moments, like a Ted Lasso reference. Justin Bieber sang his Everything Hallelujah with a few new lyrics to mark the occasion.
17: It's the World Cup Hallelujah.
16: The show was a vehicle for FIFA's charity arm, the FIFA Global Citizen Education Fund. The charity's goal is to raise $100 million to expand education and soccer access for children worldwide. At the end of the show, kids from Staten Island's PS22 chorus sang alongside Coldplay's Chris Martin in a riot of rainbow colors with an enormous banner emblazoned with the word love. FIFA invited fans to visit the charity's website, which asks fans to, quote, use the power of love to defeat poverty and defend the planet. In more normal times, that would be a rather apolitical goal, but at this game, which was attended by President Trump and Melania Trump, messaging about rainbows, global unity, and good sportsmanship comes with an inescapable side of politics. Anastasia Tsoulkas, NPR News, New York.
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4: Good morning. From the GBH Newsroom, I'm Tori Bedford with Morning Edition. We've got a comfortable day ahead before rain arrives tomorrow. Meteorologist Dave Epstein has our full forecast.
20: Sunny skies for today. Temperature within a few degrees of 80. Winds are very light. Tonight, a few clouds. Temperatures down near 60. Tomorrow, a lot of clouds around the area. I think any showers hold off until the night. We're up near 80. It's going to get more humid as well. We'll see a few showers and maybe even a thunderstorm Tuesday night and part of Wednesday. It's not going to rain all the time. Temperatures 80 to 85. On Thursday, we clear out. Temperature back near 80. For GBH News, I'm Dave Epstein.
1: Crowds gathered yesterday in Cambridge to celebrate the anniversary of the arrival of George Washington to his first military headquarters during the American Revolution. The Longfellow House, Washington's headquarters, National Historic Site, was marking when Washington came to Cambridge in July of 1775 to lead the Continental Army. Beth Coburn came from Indiana to learn more about Washington's fight for freedom in Boston.
21: One of the other visitors said how important it is to tell the story and that the future generations hear the story because it's important. So I agree with that.
1: The house on Brattle Street in Cambridge served as Washington's headquarters between July of 1775 and March of 1776. Coming up in the news at 7, Worcester city leaders say they're opposed to the creation of an independent panel to oversee the city's police. More news just ahead on GBH's Morning Edition.
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0: 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I'm Leila Fadel.
1: And I'm Michelle Martin. Good morning. More than 10,000 homes in Native American communities in northern Arizona still don't have running water. A new federal law that has widespread support could fix that, but a few states are standing in the way. KJZZ's Alex Hager explains the holdup.
2: Marilyn Tiwa gets her family's water at this rickety windmill, which pulls it untreated from a well underneath this dusty, windy plain.
3: It's a daily thing for us out here to do this, and, you know, other people just don't realize what we go through.
2: This is life on the Hopi Reservation. Tiwa is a member of the tribal council and still lives in the village she grew up in. Today, just like back then, water comes to the house in buckets.
3: We don't have any indoor plumbing, so we have to, you know, rely on outside porta-johns. So that's that hope that one day we'll be able to have all of these facilities that other people have in their homes.
2: One day could come soon for the Hopi, Navajo, and San Juan Southern Paiute, thanks to a proposed law. Tribes control a big chunk of water in the Colorado River, but lack the money and pipes to get it. The proposed law offers a compromise. They would agree to take less water than they might be legally owed, and in return, the government would give the tribes $5 billion to help build a pipeline that could bring running water to thousands of homes. But there's a major hurdle standing in the way.
4: What the settlement is proposing is something new.
2: Heather Tanana is a Navajo citizen and law professor at the University of Denver. She explains it like this. Over a century ago, the states that use the Colorado River were split into two camps. The Upper Basin, Colorado, New Mexico, Utah, and Wyoming, and the Lower Basin, Arizona, California, and Nevada. When it comes to sharing water, they rarely agree, and the Navajo Nation is stuck in the middle.
4: It straddles three states, and it crosses over, you know, this magical line that was created of the Upper Basin and the Lower Basin.
2: The settlement would let the Navajo Nation lease some of its water from the Upper Basin to the Lower Basin, like fast-growing cities in the Phoenix area that are looking for every drop they can get.
4: That creates a little fear for some of these Upper Basin states that if we allow this to happen, what else might happen?
2: The Upper Basin states are worried that the deal would set a precedent for taking their water and sending it downstream. KJZZ and ProPublica reached out to those four states for comment. Water officials pointed to letters they wrote to the Senate. They support the idea of getting water to the reservations, but still have significant concerns. Colorado wrote that downstream leasing would harm the security and certainty of the state's river access. But speaking to senators in March, Navajo President Boo Nigrin said worries about a new precedent are unfounded.
5: There is no way for this to happen again because there is no other tribe besides Navajo in this position.
2: So now, for people like Marilyn Tiwa, who haul buckets of water just to wash their hands, all that's left is to wait for a decision from policymakers.
6: We're at their mercy and, you know, begging for something which we are entitled to. I just hope that somebody up there will listen to us and help us out, that we get this settlement passed.
2: Tiwa says she's hoping on behalf of her children, her grandchildren, and their children who haven't come yet. For NPR News, I'm Alex Hager in northeastern Arizona.
1: 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This is Morning Edition from NPR News. I'm Michelle Martin.
0: And I'm Leila Fadel.
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10: Good Monday morning. You're listening to GBH's Morning Edition. Thanks for being with us. A sunny day ahead today, highs in the mid-80s. Coming up after the news at 7, former President Biden's National Security Advisor, Jake Sullivan, talks about the escalating attacks between the United States and Iran and the deaths of U.S. service members. 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
12: From Marketplace in Washington, I'm Kimberly Adams. We're more than a week into renewed fighting between the U.S. and Iran after the ceasefire collapsed. The escalation is starting to show up at the gas pump, sending prices up to more than $4 a gallon, according to AAA. Marketplace's Nancy Marshall-Genzer has the details.
13: AAA says the national average price for a gallon of regular gas is now just over $4. That's 13 cents a gallon more than we were paying last week. The average price a year ago was $3.14 a gallon. As the U.S. continues airstrikes on Iran, Iran has been attacking ships in the Strait of Hormuz, claiming they're using unauthorized routes. Iran's Revolutionary Guard says no oil, gas, or fertilizer can go through the strait as long as the U.S. attacks continue. AAA says the price of diesel fuel is now above $5 a gallon. That's partly because Russia is banning exports of some of its refined products after Ukrainian strikes on its refineries. Russia is now trying to import diesel, adding to demand. I'm Nancy Marshall-Genzer for Marketplace.
12: Brent crude is now trading at $88.38 a barrel, and West Texas Intermediate crude is at $82.33 a barrel. Apple and Nvidia are neck and neck for the title of the world's most valuable company. Not because Apple is gaining in value, but because Nvidia's stock is losing value. Investors have been selling off the chipmaker's shares amid a broader market rethink over how much artificial intelligence-related companies should actually be worth. Marketplace's Nova Safo has more.
14: When Apple briefly overtook Nvidia on Friday as the world's most valuable company, Daniel Newman, CEO of the tech advisory firm The Futurum Group, had a pithy response.
15: I actually tweeted something out that just had one word, and it said, dumb.
14: Because, he says, while Apple will likely keep selling lots of iPhones and make lots of money,
15: it's not anywhere close to what we expect Nvidia to do in the future years.
14: Newman says what's happening in the markets now is that investors are growing a bit more cautious after 2 years of exuberance over AI. Darren Acemoglu of MIT, who researches the economic underpinnings of the AI boom, says caution is warranted.
16: The whole industry could have a shakeup.
14: A shakeup that would happen if profits, when and if they materialize, don't justify the enormous spending on AI, forecast at $2.5 trillion globally this year alone.
16: I don't think anybody has come up with a reasonable scenario in which in 2 or 3 years' time, we're going to see $1 trillion of revenue.
14: Meanwhile, there are questions about whether big tech firms will keep spending massively to build data centers. Daniel Newman of the Futurum Group says earnings reports this week from Alphabet, Microsoft, Meta, and others will be key.
15: Everybody's been kind of waiting for who blinks. Is any of these hyperscalers going to say, we're not going to spend what we said we're going to spend?
14: If they say that, he says, that would likely spark a further sell-off in stocks related to the AI build-out. I'm Nova Safo for Marketplace.
12: Let's do the numbers. That ongoing sell-off of AI-related tech stocks has South Korea's KOPSI closing down almost 4.5% today. Japan's Nikkei ended the day down 4% as well. Dow, S&P, and NASDAQ futures are up in the 0.2% to 0.7% range, with the Dow future up 73 points. The 10-year Treasury yield is up at 4.56%.
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12: The ups and downs of tech stocks are one part of the AI story, but another is the way the technology has been rapidly changing the way businesses and their employees operate over the last few years. Linda Hill is a professor at Harvard Business School. She studies how organizations navigate moments of technological change like this and advises companies on how to do it well. I recently spoke with Professor Hill at the Aspen Institute Business and Society Summit, where this was a major theme. I asked her how the companies she's studying are viewing AI and how the conversation about it has changed.
17: Well, I'm going to quote one leader in particular who wasn't speaking specifically about AI, but was talking to me about digital transformation. But I think now with AI, it really captures what I'm hearing. He said that leading today is like leading through a fog. What does it mean to lead when you can't see, when you have no vision? So we talk about really the leadership of AI as being a kind of leadership that requires a different mindset. It's not about pathfinding, saying, I know where we're going and I just got to figure out how to get us there, which is really, really hard. But leaders are telling me is they don't know really where we're going, and they certainly don't know how they're going to get us there. So we call it wayfinding. And most leaders who like to have a vision and communicate it, inspire people to follow them, don't feel too comfortable about being in that position.
12: So what are you advising them to do?
17: I think one of the things we're advising them to do is really focus in on building a culture where people will be able to work in the new ways required to use these tools to make a difference to customers and other stakeholders. So that's about building the capabilities in your organization that people need to be able to embrace a new technology. And there really are three. Can your organization collaborate, and can your organization experiment and learn? Now, many organizations are quite siloed and not so good at collaboration, but everyone tells us to use these tools correctly. You must be able to collaborate across an organization because it's horizontal work that needs to be done, not vertical work, if you're really going to use these tools to change your enterprise.
12: What are some of the biggest mistakes you see organizations and leaders making as they try to bring these tools into their organizations?
17: One of the biggest mistakes, and they're not making it quite as much, is many leaders first thought of this AI as a technology, and it was about how do we get this technology to work. They now understand it's really about people and cultural transformation. So they are moving towards thinking about what's the experience of our employee or our employees using these technologies. And the experiences vary, as we just talked about. And they need to be bridgers. So as one of the leaders described to us, he needs to be a bridger to close the gap between those people who are more excited and those people who are quite terrified. Because what you really want people to be is maybe curious, but cautious.
12: Linda Hill is a professor of business administration at the Harvard Business School. Thank you so much for sharing your expertise.
17: Thank you for having me.
12: In Washington, I'm Kimberly Adams with the Marketplace Morning Report. 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
10: A collapsed peace effort gives way to an escalating cycle of U.S. and Iranian retaliation. Good morning. It's Monday, July 20th. I'm Tori Bedford. This is GBH's Morning Edition. City leaders in Worcester will take up the issue of a civilian group to oversee police accountability after federal investigators found evidence of excessive force and racial discrimination.
22: It's a way to really, make sure that we're pushing for the best accountability and transparency we can.
10: and Spain becomes the World Cup champion, while the Red Sox continue their own historic tear with 13 wins in a row for the first time since the 40s.
3: There's Duran. He's got it. And the Red Sox just cannot lose.
10: Highs in the low 80s today, a beautiful sunny day before some stormy weather tomorrow. It's 7:01.
4: Live from NPR News in Washington, I'm Libby Casey. The United Kingdom has a new prime minister. Keir Starmer has tendered his resignation to King Charles, and Andy Burnham is taking office. NPR's Lauren Frere reports from London.
22: Outgoing Prime Minister Starmer had dismal approval ratings and was ousted by his own Labour Party. In his final speech as Prime Minister, Starmer told a crowd outside 10 Downing Street that he's proud of his accomplishments in office over the past 2 years, but that his work is done.
23: I go with good grace. I go with a smile.
22: Starmer wished his successor, fellow Labour politician Andy Burnham, well, saying he has his full support. Burnham follows Starmer to Buckingham Palace for a separate meeting with King Charles, who will invite him to form the next government. Starmer now reverts to what they call a backbencher in Parliament, and Burnham is expected to name his cabinet ministers later today. Lauren Freyer, NPR News, London.
4: Iran attacked Kuwait and the Gulf as well as Jordan during the ninth consecutive round of fire exchange between the U.S. and Iran. And NPR's Emily Fang reports a boat off the coast of Oman was also hit.
24: Kuwait said it fended off Iranian drone attacks Sunday evening local time. Some residential neighborhoods have started to use portable electricity generators due to power outages caused by Iranian attacks. Over the weekend, a water desalination plant in Kuwait was also hit. Like many of the dry, hot countries in the Gulf, Kuwait depends heavily on such plants for drinking water. Sirens also went off in nearby Bahrain, and the U.S. Embassy there said Iran may be targeting sites in northern Bahrain. And Jordan on Sunday said it intercepted 3 Iranian missiles while a 4th hit a remote rural area with no people. Jordan summoned Iran's ambassador to Jordan over the weekend to protest what it called Iran's, quote, savage attacks. Emily Fang, NPR News, Tel Aviv.
4: The U.S. House only has one more week of work in Washington before lawmakers head to their home districts for the August recess. There is a lot in play, including more money for defense, President Trump's push to tighten voting laws, and a stock trading ban for lawmakers. NPR's Eric McDaniel says Republicans have a very narrow margin, and they're about to go home to defend their record to voters and the record of President Trump.
25: Gerrymandering and partisan sorting all mean that fewer lawmakers are actually at risk of losing their jobs than you might assume, but when the margin of control in Washington is so slim, there are still maybe a dozen or so Republicans who are probably sweating the idea of casting a vote to, say, give billions more to an expanding war effort as part of what's known as a reconciliation bill without anything new to pay for that spending when political headwinds are already blowing against them.
4: President Trump is focused on seeing his election integrity bill passed before the midterms, which would tighten voter ID laws. House Republicans are attaching it to unrelated legislation, but it doesn't have enough votes in the Senate. Spain is celebrating yesterday's World Cup victory over Argentina. This is NPR.
10: Good Monday morning from the GBH newsroom in Boston. I'm Tori Bedford. Some Worcester residents say they're disappointed that city leaders oppose the creation of an independent panel to oversee the city's police department. The nonpartisan Worcester Regional Research Bureau has recommended that city leaders move forward with the panel, known as a civilian review board, to increase police accountability. That's after federal investigators found that officers used excessive force and disproportionately targeted Black and Latino people. In a new report, City Manager Eric Batista says the review board is unnecessary because Worcester already has several ways of investigating officer misconduct. City Councilor Bob Bilotta calls Batista's position disappointing.
26: I do think a civilian review board could have been a helpful addition. I don't view it as something that is punitive or to punish our police department. I think it's something that could help develop better policies.
10: Worcester police leaders have said they don't think a civilian review board would be effective. The Massachusetts chapter of the Red Cross is urging eligible people to donate blood. That's after the American Red Cross declared an emergency blood shortage last week, with the national blood supply falling about 25% in June. Spokesman Jeff Hall says donations usually drop during the summer.
27: But what compounds that problem is the increase that we're seeing from hospitals and other treatment centers that use blood products that are donated by people. So we need to kind of bridge that gap and get more donors in the door just so that we have enough supply to be ready for when people need it.
10: Hall says the blood supply in Massachusetts is in pretty good shape at the moment, but they need people to keep donating to ensure there's enough blood for other states. You can sign up to give blood at redcross.org. It was a big day yesterday at Boston City Hall Plaza as a large crowd gathered to watch Spain beat Argentina 1-0 in the World Cup final. Amadeo Casas moved to Massachusetts from Spain. He says he's never seen so many Spain fans in the United States before.
0: It's been an amazing experience, to be honest, to be here in Boston during the World Cup. I took my kids to see Norway, Iraq as well, so we're part of, you know, we were part of the, you know, the whole events as well, and, you know, we had a blast. I'm so happy that we were in Boston during the World Cup.
10: This was Spain's second World Cup title. Red Sox beat the Rays yesterday 6-1. They are on a 13-game winning streak for the first time since 1948. I'll take on the Orioles at home tonight, first pitch at 7:10. We've got a beautiful day ahead. GBH meteorologist Dave Epstein has your forecast.
1: We have the sunshine with us today. It's a beautiful start to the work week. If you're on vacation this week, most of the days are going to be fine with the exception of Tuesday afternoon and Wednesday. Temperatures today up near 80. Tonight we're near 60. Humidity creeps up tomorrow with the clouds. You're near 80 degrees. You can still get outside. I think any shower activity holds off till Tuesday night and Wednesday. It will be muggy during that time, mid to upper 60s Tuesday night and around 80 to 85 on Wednesday, maybe even a thunderstorm. Thursday back to the dry air with sunshine. For GBH News, I'm Dave Epstein.
10: It's 66 degrees in Boston. 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
5: It's Morning Edition from NPR News. I'm Leila Fadel.
6: And I'm Michelle Martin. Good morning. The U.S. military carried out a wave of strikes in Iran over the weekend, the ninth consecutive day of bombing.
5: In a few minutes, we'll ask former President Biden's National Security Advisor Jake Sullivan what it will take for both sides to return to the negotiating table. But first, we have more details on the U.S. soldiers killed over the weekend.
6: NPR's Jane Arraf is with us now from Amman, Jordan. Jane, good morning.
7: Good morning.
6: It sounds like a weekend of heavy strikes, and we also had news of another U.S. casualty. What is Central Command saying about this?
7: Well, CENTCOM says a U.S. service member was killed in a controlled detonation of an Iranian drone in Iraq's Kurdistan region. Now, controlled detonation is when explosive experts try to disable a bomb or other explosives by deliberately and safely detonating it. Obviously, something appears to have gone wrong. The U.S. pulled out of the rest of Iraq, but it maintains a major presence in the Iraqi Kurdistan region, and it's been heavily hit there by Iranian missiles. The U.S. military also identified two service members who were killed last week in Jordan. It says they were First Lieutenant Tyler James Fian, who was 25, of Eva Beach, Hawaii, and Private Isabella Gonzalez, who was 19, of Carrollton, Texas. They were killed in an Iranian missile attack on an airbase in Jordan. CENTCOM says, too, that it found unidentified remains at the base in Jordan. It's not saying whether that was a service member reported missing after that Iranian missile attack that killed the two service members.
6: I understand that there are also many, many wounded as well. What is happening in Iran today?
7: Well, Iran has been reporting continuing attacks overnight. The U.S. last week attacked Iranian infrastructure, including bridges and electricity installations, most of them in a province that overlooks the Strait of Hormuz. Iran said it would respond with attacks in kind. And Michelle, it's been hitting electrical infrastructure and water desalinization plants in Kuwait. It's also been targeting Bahrain, where the U.S. Fifth Fleet is based.
6: And a lot of this is about keeping control of the Strait of Hormuz, that major oil shipping channel. It's about keeping that channel open. What is the latest on that?
7: Iran says it disabled two tankers that were trying to pass through the strait without its permission. That couldn't be immediately verified, although the British military reported seeing a tanker on fire. Iran has vowed that, quote, not a drop of oil will pass through that strait while the U.S. is attacking, and oil prices are up again this morning.
6: Let's get back to Jordan, where you are. What is happening there, and remind us of why Jordan is involved in this?
7: Well, Jordan really doesn't want to be involved. It's a small and vulnerable country, but it's also the security partner of the U.S. here, and it has a peace treaty with neighboring Israel, so it's become a frequent target. There's a large military presence here, U.S. military presence at bases, but most Jordanians don't see them. They're extremely unpopular here. On Sunday, the U.S. Embassy issued a warning saying there were threats against Aqaba, a tourist resort. The Jordanian government said there were no threats, but a short while later, Iranian missiles and drones targeted the airport. That airport was operating again normally today.
6: That is NPR's Jane Arraf and Aman Jordan. Jane, thank you.
7: Thank you.
5: Let's hear now from former President Biden's national security advisor, Jake Sullivan. He helped negotiate the 2015 Iran nuclear deal during the Obama administration. Jake, good morning and welcome back to the program.
8: Good morning. Thanks for having me.
5: So as we heard from our correspondent, three U.S. service members have been killed since Friday. The U.S. has been striking Iran for nine straight days. Both sides have hit civilian infrastructure. Traffic in the Strait of Hormuz has slowed to a crawl. Does all this escalation feel different from what we've seen before?
8: Well, it feels different in that the costs are compounding. More American deaths, more pain at the pump, a more loss of American credibility globally. But it feels very much like Groundhog Day in another way, which is that the United States every day is striking more targets in Iran in hopes that it produces a different outcome than we've seen over the course of the past few months. And the answer now is the same as it's been since this war started, which is to get to the negotiating table and try to negotiate a durable outcome to this war, because we're just not going to bomb Iran into surrendering. And therefore, I think diplomacy is the vital next step. And I would like to see the administration put more muscle into trying to produce a diplomatic outcome.
5: But that seems to be what the U.S. is trying to do. I mean, when we last spoke, you said neither side wants to go back to full-scale war. Now we're here. You said both sides have incentives to keep talking. Have those incentives shifted? Are they just planning to keep going?
8: Well, it's interesting because I do think it remains the case that both sides are trying to place a lid on how much escalation they embrace. I still think they are trying to avoid a descent into full-scale hostilities where every target on each side is up for grabs. Both sides are trying to calibrate their strikes at least to a certain extent. Could that change over the coming days? It's possible, because anytime you're in an escalation environment like this, a mistake or a miscalculation can lead to full-on war, total war.
5: I mean, if this isn't full-scale war, what is?
8: Well, for example, if Iran decided that they were going to start directly striking energy facilities in the Gulf, taking more oil offline, trying to hit the pipeline that is crossing Saudi Arabia and still bringing a lot of oil to the market. If the United States expanded its target set in Iran to hit a much wider range of civilian facilities than they've already hit. Right now, you look at the number of sorties per day and the types of targets being hit, and both sides are trying to signal to the other, we still want to find an off-ramp if possible. And we heard some of those signals just last night, both from Secretary of State Marco Rubio and from the Iranian foreign minister. The challenge is that it doesn't seem like the U.S. has put together the type of diplomacy or negotiating team to really get serious about trying to generate an outcome, something more than just a slapdash two-page memorandum of understanding that fell apart on first contact with reality. Mm-hmm. They've really got to invest in the diplomacy at this point, in my view.
5: President Trump spoke to reporters on the tarmac on his way back from the World Cup final and talked about Iran. Let's hear what he had to say.
9: They've got some missiles. They've got some drones. They've got some manufacturing ability, not much. We control the strait. They don't control anything. So we'll see what happens, but we hit them very hard again tonight.
5: The president seems to be saying the U.S. has the upper hand in every way. In your view, does that match reality?
8: It really doesn't match reality. From the start of the war, the focus of the U.S. in its success narrative has been how many missiles have we taken out, how many facilities have we hit, and Iran's focus has been, do we continue to control the Strait of Hormuz? And even just over the last 24 hours, as your report indicated, Iran has been able to strike vessels trying to move through a route that it has not approved. Through the Strait of Hormuz, showing that it can continue to hold ships at risk there. So we're not going to, in my view, bomb or blockade Iran into complete submission here. We need to convert the pressure that we've created into diplomacy. And in this, Iran has a lot of leverage that it did not have before this war started. But the U.S. obviously has some leverage too. That's what has to lead to a diplomatic outcome that could stick. That's what failed a few weeks ago, and that's what we have to get back to.
5: And the leverage being its control over the Strait of Hormuz.
8: Its control over the Strait of Hormuz is the primary card that it can play today that theoretically it always had, but now it has proved in actuality it can put down on the table in a way that stops, to a substantial extent, traffic flowing to the global market. It also has leverage in that it can strike American bases and Gulf countries as well. It still has not been completely taken off the battlefield when it comes to missile and drone capability that can cause harm. Even the tragic deaths of American service members over the weekend, people who put their lives on the line for this country.
5: That preliminary agreement with the U.S. had a lot of benefits for Iran. I mean, critics would say too many benefits. There may have been a financial windfall for Iran. It was allowed to export oil. It was poised to receive frozen assets and a reconstruction fund. I mean, why would Iran continue to escalate and give up those economic incentives and return to fighting?
8: I think what happened with this document, with this memorandum of understanding, is there was a crucial paragraph that left ambiguous exactly how much control Iran had over the strait. The U.S. came out and said, this limits their ability to control traffic through the strait. We can send ships close to the shoreline of the other neighboring country of Oman. The Iranians said, no, that paragraph says we get to decide where ships go and when, and that misunderstanding, that difference is what led to the breakdown here. So the biggest thing that has to happen, in my view, is greater clarity about what exactly the nature of traffic through the strait will look like. And here I do think that economic sanctions relief combined with an end to the fighting could generate enough incentive for Iran to come to the table in a serious way. But make no mistake, because Trump launched this war, Iran is going to emerge from it with more control over the strait than it came into it with. And that is the wages of launching a war that, from my perspective and many others, should not have been launched in the first place.
5: What would it take? I mean, this at the center of this are people's lives, people being displaced, thousands of Iranians killed, U.S. service members being killed with no clear strategy on how it ends. I mean, what would it take for the two sides to return to negotiations?
8: So from my perspective, both sides do still have an incentive to try to end this before it just slides into a total forever war. I think both sides want to avoid that. What it's going to take that we haven't seen yet is a true, serious diplomatic effort with professionals on both sides negotiating a real document rather than having this kind of slapdash thing that we saw before, because as we could see, that couldn't stick.
5: Jake Sullivan served as President Biden's national security advisor and helped to negotiate the 2015 Iran nuclear deal. Thank you for your time and your insights.
8: Thanks for having me.
5: This is NPR News.
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10: Good Monday morning and welcome to GBH's Morning Edition. I'm Tori Bedford in for Mark Herz. Thanks for being with us. Looking at local headlines this morning, new data show that Boston Public Schools enrollment has fallen by 3,000 students in the last 2 years, with the largest decrease among students whose first language is Spanish or Vietnamese. The MBTA will be suspending Red Line service between Alewife and Park Street for 10 days starting tomorrow and lasting through July 30th. Free shuttle buses will be available to replace service. And the Starbucks in Boston's South Station has been forced to temporarily close after health inspectors discovered a rodent infestation. In addition to that, inspectors say they saw multiple violations of the Massachusetts Sanitary Code and the FDA Food Code. More local news in 10 minutes here on GBH.
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1: Yep.
2: But there was a throwaway line at the end of her email about how the star witness in her client's case had been a former police officer turned career con artist turned jailhouse snitch, and that caught my attention.
1: That man was Paul Skalnick, and her book, Catch the Devil, tells Skalnick's story and the story of Daly, who is still sitting on death row in Florida.
2: Nobody until I encountered Paul Skalnick had the sort of outrageous type of story that I thought readers would find really engaging.
1: Now, he's the central witness in James Daly's death row case. Tell us about your many interviews with Paul Skalnick.
2: I hoped that with his cooperation, I could tell the real inside story of how he had done this, both in Jim Daly's case and in upwards of 40 different cases. I went to see him in federal prison in Dallas in 2018, and he told me everything that I wanted to hear, and I was elated by this. And so he strung me along enough before I realized, oh, he's not going to tell me anything.
1: Wow.
2: And I'm going to have to piece this together myself.
1: Tell me about James Daly.
2: He came of age in the 50s and 60s. He went to Vietnam and he arrived at the height of the Tet Offensive in 1968. That broke open something in him that really could never be put back together. So he descended into quite severe alcoholism and fell in with a group of people. One of them was a man named Jack Piercy, who ultimately was connected to this crime that Jim now sits on death row for.
1: What is the role of Paul Skalnick in his case?
2: Both Jack Piercy and Jim Daly were arrested for the murder of a 14-year-old girl in 1985, and all available evidence points to Jack Piercy, but he pinned this on Jim Daly. The only eyewitness, quote unquote, to Jim committing this crime was Jack Piercy, who was the lead suspect in the case. And so after Jack Piercy got a life sentence rather than death, Jim was up next. Investigators went to great lengths to find a snitch to testify against Jim. And that's where Skalnick stepped in and then delivered this incendiary testimony on the stand.
1: Now, you report out what seems to conclude that there is a real possibility he had nothing to do with this crime.
2: That's correct.
1: What does his case say about the larger criminal justice system?
2: What you see in Jim's case is that the system is designed, unfortunately, to compound error. They don't look forward necessarily at new evidence or scientific innovations with forensic science or things like that. The jury verdict is sacrosanct, and there are important reasons for that. But it means that once someone like Paul Skalnick gives sworn testimony that a prosecutor has sponsored and has said is credible, and a jury has heard it and has rendered a verdict, it is almost impossible to undo that testimony. There's a conviction on the books, but is it the right conviction?
1: Does he have a death warrant right now?
2: He does not. He's 80 years old right now. But I think one thing just to add, sometimes when prosecutors are so focused on winning a conviction that they forget some of the other people, the collateral damage of that. There are teenage girls who Paul Skalnick abused as his crimes escalated. One in particular was a 12-year-old girl who went to police officers and told them what happened. Mm-hmm. And that 12-year-old girl's case was swept under the rug. And that was because he had become too valuable of a source to them. One of the most powerful things that happened while reporting this book was going back and finding those women and telling them that I had found the police reports, that I believed them, that there were witness statements in here, that these were prosecutable cases. And that meant so much to them.
1: You spent years reporting this out meticulously.

0: relentlessly, poring over documents, speaking to anybody that you could, and now this book is out in the world. Why was it so important to tell this particular story?
1: Jailhouse informants are a feature, not a bug, of our criminal justice system. And what will it take to make people understand that when you have people who are in prison, who have the implicit understanding, even if it's never said by an investigator or a prosecutor, that if they give helpful testimony at trial, that they could get a sentence reduction or even freedom. This is what we call incentivized testimony. How is it possible that that is testimony that prosecutors are putting on the stand and making look credible, especially we know in death penalty cases?
0: Pamela Koloff is a reporter at ProPublica and a staff writer at the New York Times Magazine. She is the author of Catch the Devil, a true story of murder, deception, and injustice on the Gulf Coast. Thank you so much and congratulations on your book.
1: Thank you so much for having me.
0: Paul Skolnick died in a Texas nursing home in 2020. This is NPR News.
2: Researchers estimate that tens of thousands have died in Africa due to cuts in U.S. foreign aid. In Nigeria, life-saving drugs once funded by USAID are now much harder to access.
3: It started like a normal sickness. He had fever, weakness, and was not eating well.
2: I'm Elsa Chang. We hear from Nigerian families who have been affected on All Things Considered from NPR News.
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7: Live from NPR News in Washington, I'm Dave Mattingly. Britain has its seventh prime minister in 10 years. Former Manchester Mayor Andy Burnham has officially replaced Keir Starmer. Moments ago, Burnham was appointed prime minister by King Charles at Buckingham Palace following Starmer's resignation. Outside 10 Downing Street this morning, Starmer told reporters, "My work is done." At least three U.S. service members have been killed since Friday as the U.S. and Iran continue intensifying their airstrikes in the Middle East. Two American service members were killed in an Iranian missile strike on a base in Jordan. Vice President Vance and Second Lady Usha are celebrating the birth of their fourth child. NPR's Marie Andrusevich reports.
8: Alec Neil Vance is the first child born to a sitting second family in more than 150 years. In a statement posted on X and signed by the vice president and second lady, the couple says Usha and the baby are happy and healthy, and they thank Walter Reed Medical Center staff and the medical team at the White House. The couple has three other children, ages 4 through 9. The vice president is considered a contender for the Republican presidential nomination in 2028. Vance has said he will make a decision about whether he'll run after the midterms. Marie Andrusevich, NPR News, Washington.
7: The congressional midterms are in November. This is NPR News.
9: Good morning, live from the GBH newsroom in Boston. I'm Tori Bedford. The FDA has announced that the Taylor Farms products, previously linked to the Cyclospora parasite outbreak, produced a false positive test result. Taylor Fresh Foods issued a recall of their iceberg lettuce packs from central Mexico, including ones that were sold in Massachusetts. The FDA shared yesterday that it had made a mistake and that the agency has not identified a single positive product test result from Taylor Farms for Cyclospora. The recall remains in effect for bagged shredded lettuce, lettuce blends, and salad mix products. Protesters in Boston joined a national day of action against federal immigration enforcement over the weekend. Demonstrators in Copley Square called for accountability after ICE agents fatally shot two men in separate incidents in Houston, Texas, and Biddeford, Maine this month. Activist Jimena Hasback was at the rally.
6: Immigrants aren't the reason that, you know, people are having trouble finding work or that things are getting so expensive. You know, we reject all of that, and we're here standing together to say, abolish ICE, pathway to citizenship, and we'll stay out here until we see those demands fulfilled.
9: Similar protests were held in other communities across the country. More than 2.5 centuries after George Washington set up his wartime headquarters in Cambridge, the general was back on the property, or at least someone who looks a lot like him. Tourists gathered at the historic colonial home yesterday to catch a glimpse of the first president's time in Massachusetts. John Koopman has been a George Washington impersonator for 20 years.
10: He was the man that was needed to get us through the revolution and to start the presidency. So quite frankly, the more I study him, the more he amazes me.
9: Washington arrived in Cambridge at what's now Longfellow House Washington Headquarters National Historic Site in July of 1775. The site is open to the public on weekends throughout the summer. Sunny today with highs in the low 80s, some clouds tonight with lows in the mid-60s. Highs near 80 tomorrow with a chance of showers and possible thunderstorms in the evening. More stormy weather on Wednesday with highs in the high 80s. The sun comes back on Thursday with highs in the low 80s. And then the sun and clear skies should last into Friday and throughout the weekend. Right now it's 66 degrees in Boston. I'm Tori Bedford. 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

0: It's Morning Edition from NPR News. I'm Leila Fadig.
1: And I'm Michelle Martin. Good morning. Spain are World Cup champions once again. Spain defeated Argentina 1-0 in New Jersey to claim their second title. NPR's Jasmine Garst was at the game and is with us now to tell us more about it. Good morning.
2: Good morning.
1: Okay, you watched so many matches this World Cup. Was this what you were expecting for this final one?
2: I'm going to be totally honest with you here. It was a little bit of a very slow sizzle between these two powerhouses. You know, there's that saying, when an unstoppable force meets an immovable object. Argentina's notoriously intense attack was stymied over and over and over again by Spain's impenetrable defense. It was a rowdy game. There were several yellow cards. Argentina player Enzo Fernandez got a red card. He left Argentina playing with just 10 men. The game went into 30 minutes of extra time, and by the end, Spain had dominated completely. They made 20 shots on goal compared to just 2 by Argentina, and one of those shots was the game winner. Spain's Fernan Torres made a goal at the minute 106. Overall, I would say Spain was the better team, but Argentina really made them work for it.
1: You know, Argentina came in with so much hype. The defending champion, they've won World Cup 3 times, they were runner-up 3 times. Why do you think they fell short this time?
2: I think Spain was just better. And, you know, listen, let's face it. Argentina had a tough go during the knockout games of this tournament. After the game, Argentina's coach, Lionel Scaloni, was asked what's next for him. He got really emotional.
3: Sobre todo, volver a resetearse, volver a formar un grupo como este, que difícilmente se vuelve a formar. Y me duele el alma. Lo siento.
2: He said forming another group like this would be hard to recreate. And he says it just hurts his soul. And then he apologized and left the news conference in tears.
1: I have to say, though, Argentina provided some thriller moments with at least come from behind victories, even if they didn't dominate throughout. Anyway, it was exciting. Okay, tell us about Spain and this winning squad.
2: Well, you know, Spain hasn't been as showy as other teams. They've been playing like this quiet, relentless tournament. They only gave up 1 goal across all their 8 matches. That set a World Cup record and is a testament to just how solid that defense was. Here's Spanish coach Luis de la Fuente about what he told his players right before kickoff.
4: Ha habido una frase que hemos dicho. Señores, tenemos una cita con la historia. Vamos a llegar los primeros.
2: He said, there is a phrase we've used. Gentlemen, we have a date with history. Let's be the first to arrive. I think Spain's story is really one of, you know, mind your own business. By that, I mean, don't be too flashy. Just do good work quietly, and it's going to pay off.
1: You know, if you follow the post-game analysis, a lot of the discussion was about how Spain has really managed to turn into a global force on the soccer field. Say more about that.
2: Well, yeah, I mean, not only is the men's team now ranked number one, also, they're joining the Spanish women, who are also ranked number one and are the defending World Cup champions. This is the first time a country has held both titles simultaneously.
1: Okay, Jasmine, just give us a couple words about the Argentine superstar Lionel Messi. You've followed him for years. What's next for him?
2: He's hinted that he's going to be retiring. I mean, by the next World Cup, Messi's going to be 43, and soccer, that's getting up there. But Messi remains one of the greatest players in the world. Who knows? Maybe now he goes on to coach.
1: That is NPR's Jasmine Garst in New York. Jasmine, thank you.
2: Thanks for having me.
0: Since the days of Florence Nightingale, the founder of modern nursing, the profession has been seen as women's work. But as male-dominated industries like manufacturing decline, nursing has emerged as a stable career choice for all. NPR's Andrea Hsu reports.
5: When Hatem Nasser went off to college at the University of Alabama at Birmingham, his family wanted him to study computer science. He decided to give it a shot.
6: Okay, I'll try it. I absolutely hated it.
5: He thought about switching to physical therapy.
6: I knew I was like more like hands-on. I wanted to help people.
5: And then one of his friends said he wanted to become a doctor. Nasser ruled that out pretty quickly, thinking about how long it would take.
6: Like how many years I have to go to school, stuff like that. I was like, I don't want to waste my life doing that much school.
5: But nursing? Now that sounded promising. Jobs are plentiful, and they pay well. The national median wage for registered nurses tops $90,000 a year. Most of all, Nasser says, the work appealed to him.
6: Just being very caring and like advocating the best as possible for a patient, because that's when they're at their lowest.
5: Now, nursing is an overwhelmingly female occupation due to stereotypes that nursing isn't manly or that men lack qualities like compassion and patience. Across the country, only about 1 in 8 nurses are men. But their share has risen slowly thanks to ongoing efforts by schools like this one. At the University of Alabama at Birmingham, about 1 in 6 nursing students are men. Professor Curry Bordelon, who's also president-elect of the American Association for Men in Nursing, has worked his whole career to set a new narrative around nursing.
7: It's a profession, it's open to all, and it's a long-term career opportunity.
5: A job in nursing, he says, can provide stability and predictability, qualities that are hard to come by these days. It's what drew Chris Jones in. He grew up in a small town south of Birmingham and was the first in his family to go to college.
8: Part of the reason that I became a nurse is I just wanted to ensure that I was going to be able to take care of myself. And if I wanted to start a family one day too, that I could do that as well.
5: Jones grew up around a lot of nurses, but he says nursing isn't generally marketed to men as an option. It's not a conversation boys have when they're young.
8: They're not shown that it's an opportunity to them. The career figures, if nursing is going to be represented, it's usually probably going to be a female.
5: Now he's happy to represent. He got his baccalaureate degree in nursing 3 years ago. He then worked in the cardiothoracic ICU and rose to become an assistant nurse manager. Now he's working toward a master's in nursing and an MBA here at the University of Alabama at Birmingham.
8: EAB pays for you to go back to school. It's free.
5: Ethan Stenson also chose nursing his freshman year of college because of the job security. His aunt's a nurse, so he says no one in his family questioned the choice.
9: I'm sure my family's just glad I'm in college still and not doing something else.
5: This last semester, he's been doing a preceptorship, kind of like a specialized internship in a hospital psych unit.
9: So it's more of a kind of dangerous unit physically. And I feel like me working some of the more dangerous patients, they kind of calm down just from me being there.
5: He graduates next month and already has a job lined up in that same unit.
9: I feel like it's really easy to get a psych job if you're a nurse. They're really hunting people all the time.
5: Hatem Nasser, the guy who started out in computer science, well, he's also about to graduate. He's accepted a job in the heart and lung transplant ICU. He says it's great being in demand.
10: I know, like, engineers-wise, like, I have a brother that it takes a little longer for them to find a job. So we're grateful for it.
5: And their families are grateful, too. Andrea Hsu, NPR News, Birmingham.
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11: I'm Marjorie Regan. Tune in today. Jim and I are out, but Shirley Leung and Christina Quinn will speak with retired federal judge Nancy Gertner and food policy expert Corby Comer. 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
14: Good morning from the GBH Newsroom. I'm Tori Bedford with Morning Edition. Sunny today, highs in the mid-80s. And in just a moment, GBH meteorologist Dave Epstein will look back at New England's historic Great Dark Day back in the 1780s. As summer reaches its midpoint, health experts are reminding people to be wary about mosquito-borne illnesses. Andrew Chin of Outer Cape Health Services says West Nile virus is detected far more often than Eastern equine encephalitis or Triple E.
15: West Nile in particular is probably a little bit more common. And we can see most people actually have asymptomatic West Nile, but about 20% of patients that you know are infected by this virus have a range of mild to very severe symptoms. So mild symptoms can include fevers, headaches, body aches, sometimes GI upset, nausea, vomiting, things like that.
14: Chin says the best way to reduce your chances of contracting one of these diseases is to avoid contact with mosquitoes. This is GBH.
16: Here's your Growing Wisdom Minute for Monday, the 20th of July. Let's talk about the Great Dark Day in New England, which occurred May 19th, 1780. So why am I bringing this up? Because that Great Dark Day was so intense that candles were needed even at noon and lasted until the following night, the darkness spreading from northern New York and Canada through New England, peaking between 10 a.m. and 2 p.m. Incredible, because that's, of course, when it is brightest. And decades, centuries later, frankly, 2007, researchers actually looked at tree rings and found evidence of scarring from forest fires in the same sort of region that we had our smoke coming from last week. So whereas it is not common around here, it has occurred before. And as a matter of fact, it occurred actually with even sort of bigger effects way back on May 19th, 1780, the great dark day in New England. For GBH News, I'm Dave Epstein.
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14: 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I'm Tori Bedford. 20 years ago, advocates on Cape Cod came up with a plan to end local homelessness. Our partner station, CAI, documented these efforts in a series called Two Cape Cods, Hidden Poverty on the Cape and Islands. A lot has happened since then. All this week, CAI is revisiting the issue, talking to some of those same advocates, as well as people living in tents and cars on the Cape. As CAI's Sam Houghton reports, the homeless population has grown considerably.
18: Tammy Dossickle lived out of her car for nearly 2 years in her mid-60s.
19: It was devastating. It lowered my demeanor, it lowered my energy. I was frightened.
18: Dossickle's husband died of pancreatic cancer just before the pandemic. He told her that he was terminally ill a week before he died. She also didn't know he had stopped paying the mortgage on the Mashpee house she had lived in for 2 decades.
19: I couldn't catch up. So between him passing away and the mortgage being behind, I became homeless.
18: Stats show that since the pandemic, the number of Cape residents experiencing homelessness has more than doubled. They also show more older adults without shelter. The nonprofit Housing Assistance is one group that provides services locally. COO Cassie Danzel said before the pandemic, they had about 175 clients who they considered homeless. This past year, that jumped to nearly 700. Almost half were over 55.
20: There's a trend here that this isn't just a couple people across the Cape having to deal with this, and it turned into almost kind of a tidal wave.
18: Danzel says the pandemic was a major disruptor, crunching an already tight real estate market. In response, Housing Assistance has a team of outreach specialists who travel across the Cape, meeting people where they're at, whether in the woods or at a local soup kitchen. Stefan Riol is one of these outreach specialists. He says that people he works with reflect the Cape's general population.
21: Folks are elders, they are vast majority white people, and they are local.
18: We're talking on a recent Tuesday inside a cafeteria at St. Barnabas Church in Falmouth that's filled with people there for the free Sloppy Joes, clam chowder, and music. Riol has already met 3 new clients today, including a young couple living in a camper who just found out the wife is pregnant. The lunch is just one stop on his schedule.
21: So today I brought camping items to a couple who live in a tent. So I brought them a tarp, tick repellent, sleeping bags.
18: And while Riol has found success finding individual shelter, he says there simply isn't enough housing.
21: And as soon as you house somebody, and it can take you 2 years, and boom, 3 other people are coming, and they're looking for the same thing.
18: Just like 20 years ago, advocates are developing a new plan, this time aimed at ending senior homelessness. Dan Gray with Martinsville County Human Services is a member of a new task force expecting to release a draft plan soon.
22: How can we find innovative solutions to be able to match those potential empty bedrooms with people who need a bedroom to stay in?
19: And this is where I moved into. It's a little kitchenette.
18: Back in Falmouth, Tammy Dossickle, the woman who lost her husband to cancer, shows me the place she now calls home.
19: It's just a studio, and you get your own bathroom, and I have my balcony, and pretty size, so.
18: It's a humble studio, and she's surrounded by other residents her age. She won't forget how she got here. At the lowest point in her life, she met an outreach worker with the Falmouth group Belonging to Each Other. The nonprofit got her into a temporary shelter, which gave her time to get back on her feet and find housing.
19: It is an amazing moment when you have no hope at all. No help at all, sorry. It just brings me back to thinking about it. When you have no hope or help, and then all of a sudden they're there like angels. It's overwhelming.
18: Dossical is a success story, but Cape Cod advocates say the region needs more successes and more affordable housing. I'm Sam Houghton in Falmouth.
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4: From Marketplace in Washington, I'm Kimberly Adams. We'll get into AI in a bit, but first a check-in on what's ahead in today's economic data. For that, I'm joined now by Julia Coronado, founder and president of Macro Policy Perspectives and a professor at the University of Texas, Austin. Good morning, Julia.
23: Good morning.
4: The Conference Board will release its leading economic index report later this morning. What are you going to be looking for in that?
23: Well, honestly, with a war going on that ebbs and flows, the leading economic indicators aren't even as leading as they used to be. So right now, really, all eyes are back on the war, the flow of energy, energy prices, which had just given consumers some relief, look to be on the way back up again. So it remains a very fluid environment.
4: The major U.S. banks released their earnings last week. What were your main takeaways?
23: There's a lot of activity on the trading side because of the volatility that generates a lot of revenues. There's a lot of capital raising happening related to the AI. That's another source of revenues for banks. And consumers are holding in. They're not booming, but they're not falling off a cliff. So overall, the banks are doing just fine.
4: When it comes to AI, we have seen quite a sell-off in some of these biggest AI companies, and it's been sending Asian markets down for sure, and there was a sell-off in U.S. markets last week as well. What do you think is ahead there?
23: Well, there's another threat from a Chinese company that is apparently producing AI at a much, much lower cost. This is part of the competition that AI companies are having, who will win the race. And part of that depends on how efficiently you're producing the AI. There's a level of sophistication versus the efficiency and cost of production. And this is a whole new frontier. So we're seeing some of those higher valued companies under pressure because of that.
4: Julia Coronado is founder and president of Macro Policy Perspectives. Thank you, Julia.
23: My pleasure.
4: Let's do the numbers. That ongoing sell-off of AI-related tech stocks that Julie and I were discussing had South Korea's KOPSI closing down almost 4.5% today. Japan's Nikkei ended the day down 4% as well. Dow, S&P, and NASDAQ futures are up in the 0.5 to 1.2% range, with the Dow future up 239 points. The 10-year Treasury yield is up at 4.55%.
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4: For some, artificial intelligence is exciting, a way to make work easier and more productive. But for others, it's something to fear, a powerful tool that could completely upend the workforce and strip people of their jobs. Linda Hill is a professor of business administration at Harvard Business School, and she studies how organizations navigate those challenges and the dangers that come with AI. I recently spoke with her at the Aspen Institute's Business and Society Summit, where I asked her how leaders should approach employees who are concerned about AI.
2: Well, one of the things we see is if you really want to make AI be adopted by people, you as a leader have to be the role model. And you need to show them that you're willing to experiment and learn and collaborate with others too to get it done. And this is, again, not something that all leaders are comfortable with. So we did a study and we've interviewed a number of people, but I think our survey now has been about almost over 9,000 executives. And what we found is those leaders who are actually using the technology themselves, making mistakes, letting people see that they make mistakes, are much more likely to get employees to want to adopt these technologies.
4: One of the pushbacks that I've been hearing from people is that all of this is being presented as inevitable, that this is coming, workers need to prepare, leaders need to change, organizations have to adapt. But is it really so inevitable that we all have to adjust to a new world in which AI influences everything at work?
2: I think it's inevitable that we're going to have to respond to the fact that this technology exists. How we respond, that is a choice we get to make. And leaders, of course, of our organizations have a lot to do with whether we make choices that lead to the responsible use of AI or not. But no, I don't think you can resist it. So I think you do need to try to educate yourself. So my digital natives who are on my team made me learn how to vibe code. And made me learn how to do all kinds of things that I would not have done on my own. But now that I kind of understand it, it actually terrifies me more as well as excites me more. So I think that you can't say I'm not going to use it. The other thing, though, that I think we have to pay a lot of attention to is, as you may see, many young people are more nervous about these technologies. Some of it is about, am I going to have a job? But really, a lot of it is about sustainability and what is the impact on society if, in fact, large numbers of people are unemployed. So I think that the word responsible, which is a tricky word, and what does responsible mean, is something that all leaders need to be thinking about and all citizens need to be thinking about as well.
4: Some of these new technologies are so powerful that it can put companies and leaders in very difficult situations when it comes to government regulation, when it comes to pushback from employees. How do you see leaders trying to walk these lines?
2: I think leaders need to learn how to ask the right questions and not just accept from technologists that this is what you need to do. It can be very useful to have someone in the conversation who has the beginner's eye, that is, does not understand the technology, because they are going to be willing to ask, quote, that stupid question that gets at first assumptions. And so, in fact, what I would say to leaders to avoid these kinds of circumstances is your experts tell you stuff, but guess what? You still need to use your own human judgment, your own set of values, and your sense of purpose of your organization to really interrogate those experts about what the implications might be of actually taking the actions they're suggesting you take. Because one of the biggest problems we have with technology is that people are afraid to speak up and take on the expert.
4: Linda Hill is a professor of business administration at the Harvard Business School. Thank you so much for sharing your expertise.
2: Thank you for having me.
4: In Washington, I'm Kimberly Adams with the Marketplace Morning Report. 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
14: The U.S. carried out a wave of strikes against Iran as fighting between the two countries escalates. Good morning, it's Monday, July 20th. I'm Tori Bedford. This is GBH's Morning Edition. Protesters in Boston joined a national day of action against federal immigration enforcement after ICE agents fatally shot two men in separate incidents in Texas and Maine this month.
8: Abolish ICE, pathway to citizenship, and we'll stay out here until we see those demands fulfilled.
14: And Spain is crowned World Cup champion, wrapping up weeks of celebrations across Greater Boston.
9: Oh, it's been an amazing experience, to be honest, to be here in Boston during the World Cup.
14: Red Sox hitting a 13-win streak, highs in the low 80s today. It's 8:01 now, this news.
10: Live from NPR News in Washington, I'm Libby Casey. U.S. Central Command says three U.S. service members have been killed in military operations since Friday. The Department of Defense has released the names of two of them, 25-year-old First Lieutenant Tyler James Fian of Hawaii and 19-year-old Private Isabella Gonzalez of Texas. NPR's Jane Araf says the latest American death happened in Iraq.
24: This military person was killed in a controlled detonation of an Iranian drone in the Kurdistan region of Iraq, and that's when explosives experts try to disable explosives by deliberately detonating them. Obviously, something seems to have gone wrong there. CENTCOM also says it found human remains at a base in Jordan that it is working to identify.
10: 17 American military personnel are now reported killed since the U.S. and Israel launched the Iran war in late February. Iran says at least 3,000 Iranians have died. Maine Democrats are entering the final stretch to nominate a new candidate to challenge Republican Senator Susan Collins this November. A frontrunner has emerged to replace Graham Plattner, who dropped out of the race this month after being accused of rape, which he denies. Maine Public's Steve Missler reports.
25: Former Maine Senate President Troy Jackson held a commanding lead of delegates after the weekend's party caucuses. While those delegates aren't bound to Jackson, most have already said they'll back him at this coming Saturday's nomination convention. Should he secure the nomination, Jackson will push a progressive platform championed by his longtime ally, Vermont Senator Bernie Sanders. The 58-year-old logger has been involved in Maine politics for more than 20 years and has become a strong ally of labor unions and activists, many of whom were elected as convention delegates over the weekend. For NPR News, I'm Steve Missler in Sanford, Maine.
10: Spain is celebrating a 1-0 win over Argentina in the final of the Men's World Cup soccer tournament. NPR's Miguel Macias says Spain dominated the game and scored what turned out to be the winning goal in extra time.
26: At home, with family and friends, that's how many Spaniards celebrated just past midnight their second Men's World Cup title. After a tense game in which the Spanish team had 11 shots on target versus none from Argentina, fans across the country could finally celebrate. Like Lucia Jimenez from Utrera, who says Spain had to suffer through this game. Jimenez says there was a lot of tension, especially at her family gathering. Her boyfriend just happens to be Argentinian. And out of all of the game stats, perhaps the most telling one, Argentina's goalie Emiliano Dibu Martinez had a record-tying 11 saves, much to the frustration of Spanish fans who could not breathe easy until the game was finally over. Miguel Macias, NPR News, Spain.
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14: Good Monday morning. From the GBH newsroom in Boston, I'm Tori Bedford. Worcester city leaders are speaking out against plans to create an independent panel to oversee the city's police department. Many residents pushed for the so-called Civilian Review Board after federal investigators found officers used excessive force and targeted Black and Latino people. The nonpartisan Worcester Regional Research Bureau also recommended that city leaders move forward with the review board to increase police accountability. But in a new report, City Manager Eric Batista says the independent panel is unnecessary because Worcester already investigates officer misconduct. City Councilor Rob Bellotta says he disagrees with Batista.
0: I do think that a civilian review board would have been helpful. I don't view it as something that's punitive for the police department. I think it's a way to really, make sure that we're pushing for the best accountability and transparency we can.
14: Worcester's police chief has said he also opposes a civilian review board. The Worcester City Council is expected to take up the matter tomorrow. And the Red Cross of Massachusetts is looking for blood donors 1 week after its parent organization declared an emergency blood shortage. The American Red Cross says the national blood supply fell nearly 25% last month amid an increase in traumatic injuries. Red Cross spokesman Jeff Hall says Massachusetts is in pretty good shape for now, but they want to ensure that there's enough blood in case hospitals in other states need it.
5: When a hurricane, say, comes to the south part of the nation and they're no longer able to collect blood because people can't come out, they can't hold drives, we make sure that the blood is where it needs to be.
14: Hall says blood donations usually drop during the summer. You can sign up to donate at redcross.org. And thousands of fans gathered at Boston City Hall Plaza yesterday to watch Spain beat Argentina 1-0 in the World Cup final. It was the final city-hosted watch party of the World Cup for Boston, and for Spanish fans, it was a moment to celebrate. Fans in red and gold had all sorts of reasons to cheer on Spain, but Ryan Rodolfo was more about rooting against Argentina.
11: I was rooting for England. Obviously, Argentina knocked him out. I've had enough of Messi. It's time for somebody else.
14: Soccer-starved fans shouldn't have to wait too long for more of the World Cup. The Women's World Cup is scheduled to be played next year in Brazil. And the Red Sox are red hot.
15: Swinging a fly ball into left field. There's Duran. He's got it. And the Red Sox just cannot lose.
14: That call on Nesson as they beat the Rays 6-1. That's 13 games in a row. One, it's the first time that's happened since 1948. I'll try to make it 14 tonight when they host the Orioles' first pitch at 7:10. We've got a beautiful day ahead. GBH meteorologist Dave Epstein has your forecast.
16: We have the sunshine. It's a nice cool start to the morning here in July. We're up near 80 this afternoon. Overnight tonight, a few clouds down near 60. You notice the humidity coming back tomorrow. We're going to increase the cloud cover. Temperature approaches 80. A few showers and maybe a few thunderstorms Tuesday night and Wednesday. It will not rain all the time, but I do think all of us will see at least some shower activity. Could be some downpours. That should come to an end by Wednesday night. Wednesday's highs in the low to mid 80s. Thursday, sunshine back, drier air, temperature near 80. For GBH News, I'm Dave Epstein.
14: It's 68 degrees in Boston. 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
21: It's Morning Edition from NPR News. I'm Leila Fadel.
27: And I'm Michelle Martin. Good morning. The House has just 1 week left before lawmakers head back to their districts for the August recess.
21: House Speaker Mike Johnson has a lot he wants to get done in that week. More money for defense, the president's election integrity bill, a stock trading ban for lawmakers, and extending funding for the federal government past the general election in November.
27: NPR Congress reporter Eric McDaniel is here with us to tell us more. Good morning, Eric.
28: Hey, glad to be here.
27: You know, some of the things on that list are politically sensitive. We're just a few months away from the midterm elections. You've been reporting on this. Are lawmakers willing to take these tough votes?
28: Yeah, just a few months away from the midterms. But let's also talk about the moment we're in now. President Trump is again escalating his war with Iran. More American troops have died. Gas prices as of this morning are again over $4, according to AAA. And polling shows the cost of living and affordability are Americans' chief concerns. And that's the context that Republicans have with maybe a 2-vote margin in the House when they're hoping to take votes on the president's priorities before they head home to sell their record to constituents in hopes of getting reelected this fall. Now, gerrymandering and partisan sorting all mean that fewer lawmakers are actually at risk of losing their jobs than you might assume, but when the margin of control in Washington is so slim, there are still maybe a dozen or so Republicans who are probably sweating the idea of casting a vote to say, give billions more to an expanding war effort as part of what's known as a reconciliation bill without anything new to pay for that spending when political headwinds are already blowing against them.
27: Eric, aren't there more popular things on the agenda too? I think the congressional stock trading ban and, you know, voter ID requirements, my recollection is that those are backed by pretty big majorities in polls.
28: Yeah, that's right. And I think there's a chance that that combined bill could narrowly pass if Speaker Mike Johnson can convince Republicans to stay united on a procedural step required before the final vote. That's a big if. And it's doomed in the Senate, where, unlike the reconciliation bill, it requires a full 60 votes to pass. Some Republicans have objections because this version of the stock trading ban allows members to keep the stocks they already own, which in theory means they could still be swayed to vote in their own interests rather than in the interests of their constituents. Democrats also share that concern, and many of them also oppose the voter ID requirements.
27: What about the proposal to fund the government through the November election?
28: Republicans are worried that Democrats will not cooperate on funding the government before the current deadline at the end of September. Republicans want to go ahead and lock in current funding levels now for a few months in order to avoid an election time shutdown. They still might face objections from people in their own party who want to use the leverage of a pre-election deadline to extract concessions for their own pet projects, like reducing government spending or any number of other things.
27: Has President Trump weighed in on any of this?
28: The president cares about Congress doing one thing and one thing only. That's passing his Save America Act. It's an election integrity bill. As evidenced by his speech last Thursday, the president's laser focused on the idea that there was and remains rampant election fraud in the United States. I should say, Republican and Democratic election officials all around the country say that's just not true. But House Republicans are attaching the Save America Act to lots of unrelated legislation in order to try and force the Senate to pass it. That won't work. The Senate would, again, require 60 votes to pass it. There are only 53 Republicans, only 52 voting right now with Mitch McConnell's extended absence. Democrats don't support the bill, meaning they're not going to add to that math. Congress is, as Senate Republican Majority Leader John Thune says, bound by arithmetic.
27: That is NPR Congress reporter Eric McDaniel. Eric, thank you.
28: Thanks so much.
21: For more on Republican efforts to advance a $95 billion reconciliation package, I'm joined by Congressman Blake Moore. The Republican from Utah sits on the House Ways and Means Committee and the Budget Committee. Good morning, Congressman. Welcome to the program.
1: Thank you for having me. Good morning.
21: So, a lot of disagreement on this reconciliation package, including within your own party. Members of your conference have raised concerns about the costs of this latest reconciliation package, that it will add to the national debt without offsetting that spending. Do you share that concern?
1: Oh, I share every concern that there ever is about adding to the national debt. So yeah, no, it's definitely something that is dominating the conversation with respect to this reconciliation package. As you mentioned, the committees I'm on, one of them budget, one of them ways and means. Ways and means, we would have liked to have been a part of the instructions for this, but there's also a sincere effort to keep it very narrowly focused.
21: So you weren't consulted?
1: Well, no, I was consulted the entire way. All of us have been consulted. It's just a... It's a tough needle to thread, if you will. Use that term, because we're trying to keep it very narrow for all the reasons that that reporter just accurately described, on not making this into a massive experiment or every single committee getting into their priorities and doing that kind of. So we got to keep it more narrow and just keep it on, focus on the military. Some food security pieces with our ag and farmers, and then of course as you mentioned, the voter ID piece.
21: Do you believe Mike Johnson has the numbers to pass this through the House in its current form?
1: I'm always amazed at what we can get accomplished. We're always sort of counted out, and then we find a way to get it done. I believe we can get it done. I think there is, if you look at the Budget Committee, it's a swath of, it's kind of like a good representation of the entire GOP, House GOP. And so you've got members from various districts, swing districts, very deep red districts, and we all came together to get the resolution out of committee, which should reflect what we can get done in the House on the floor this week. Now, the particulars of these various elements do matter, and what the Senate ultimately does matter, but I think we can get it out of the House floor this week, and hopefully... Move the legislation and get done as soon as possible.
21: Is it an exercise in futility if it goes to the Senate and is doomed there?
1: No, I actually don't think so. I think there's a lot of talk about the Save America Act, but the way that that it has to go through.
21: And that is a top priority for the president, an election integrity bill.
1: Correct, yes, which was accurately described as well previously. The way that this could work through the Byrd process, which means that's the Senate rules that require bills to only be focused primarily on budgetary issues and not policy issues, is obviously a strong consideration in how we're working through getting that done, providing money for states to, you know, act appropriately with respect to voter IDs and cleaning voter rolls and things like that. And then there's a budgetary element to it. And I think you could see some of that play out pretty well as well. So I'm hopeful that there is still a way to navigate this in the Senate. It's not dead on arrival, but it does take some work. So we'll see how it goes.
21: Some GOP leaders have already floated the idea of a fourth reconciliation package. Is that a tacit acknowledgement that this package isn't going over well?
1: No, I think what part that isn't going well is people wanted to have more specific offsets. Mm-hmm. And offsets meaning there are things that we reduce
21: so that we
1: spending
21: can add here, right?
1: So you could, you know, put money here. And there's a big motivation always to do as much of that as possible. And I look at it, there's a lot of stuff going on in parallel. The administration and individuals within the administration, CMS, and Kim Brandt, Dr. Oz, they are doing a really good substantive job of reducing fraud and saving a lot of money, putting that money back into the trust funds. And so there is good sort of spending reduction, deficit reduction work going on already. It's just not going to be part of this bill, but we're confident that we're still moving in that direction. And then if we add the numbers from this bill, knowing that there's already good other work going on. So it's like you have to nuance it that way a little bit. A fourth reconciliation bill should always be on the table. Let's take every advantage that we can and every opportunity that we can to move some key legislation.
21: That's Republican Congressman Blake Moore of Utah. Thank you for your time and your insights.
1: Thank you so much.
27: In Ukraine, people continue to protest over the firing of the country's tech-focused defense minister. It's happening as Russia launched its third major attack on Ukraine's capital in about a month. Ukraine responded this morning with long-range drones fired at Moscow. NPR's Joanna Kakissis has this report from Kyiv, which includes the sounds of war.
2: Russia launched more than 40 ballistic missiles at Ukraine, mostly targeting Kyiv, early Sunday morning. Ukrainian President Volodymyr Zelensky said in a video address that the Kremlin is betting on ballistic missiles to regain momentum. They prepared this attack for several days, Zelensky said. They piled up the missiles, and of course, the danger remains even now. Ukraine's military has developed technology to take down drones, but it relies on anti-ballistic interceptors supplied by Western allies to destroy missiles. It is important to speed up supplies from our European allies and the United States, Zelensky said. Results are needed every day. The Kremlin says the Russian ballistic missile attacks on Ukrainian cities are in response to Ukraine strikes on Russia. Ukraine has used its own long-range drones to successfully target Russian oil and gas facilities, causing fuel shortages. The drones have also hit logistics centers, including Russia's largest online retailer. Ukraine has also used mid-range drones to strike Russian assets in occupied parts of Ukraine. These drone campaigns have coincided with the tenure of Mykhailo Fedorov as defense minister. He has pushed for using technology to turn the tide in Russia's war on Ukraine. Protests have raged since last week when Zelensky removed Fedorov from the defense post. Mila Timchenko held handmade cardboard signs in support of Fedorov as she and other protesters sang the national anthem outside Zelensky's office. With Fedorov, we finally had hope for victory, Timchenko says, and now they are taking this hope away. We won't win with old approaches and methods. Fedorov clashed frequently with Ukraine's old-school military chief, Oleksandr Sirsky. Zelensky says he's met with both men in recent days and has taken the protests to heart. He says he will make more decisions this week. Joanna Kakissis, NPR News, Kyiv.
27: This is NPR News. This year, we're getting to know each of the 26 gateway cities in Massachusetts, calling it 26 and 26. I'm Trajan Warren.
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14: Good Monday morning and welcome to GBH's Morning Edition. I'm Tori Bedford in for Mark Herz. Thanks for being with us. Looking at local headlines this morning, jury selection begins today for the trial of Lindsay Clancy, a Duxbury woman accused of killing her three children. She's pleaded not guilty to the murder charges and her trial is expected to last several weeks. A second child has been arrested in connection with last month's armed robbery of a South Boston lemonade stand run by two other children. A 14-year-old suspect is facing charges for armed robbery and unlawful possession of a firearm. And the dead body of a humpback whale was towed out to sea in Winthrop after washing ashore and becoming stuck under a private dock last week. An investigation into the whale's cause of death is underway. More local news in 10 minutes here on GBH.
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12: It's Morning Edition from NPR News. I'm Leila Faldin.
27: And I'm Michelle Martin. Good morning. Democrats in Maine are close to naming a replacement for former Senate candidate Graham Plattner. The path appears clear for Troy Jackson, a former state senator with progressive politics similar to Plattner's. Party delegates will meet in less than a week at a special state convention to officially choose the nominee to face Republican Senator Susan Collins. Joining us now to tell us more about this is Kevin Miller from Maine Public. Kevin, good morning.
17: Hello, Michelle.
27: So how did Jackson emerge as the front runner?
17: Well, remember, it was only July 10th that Graham Plattner withdrew from the race amid an allegation of rape, which he denies. But under state law, the Maine Democratic Party only has until July 27th to put forward a new nominee. So

0: countries, especially in Europe, are stepping up their recruiting. They're hoping to lure international students there instead of the U.S.
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5: 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Tech AI firms are going back on their safety promises. A new report finds top developers are moving the goalposts on existential risk. That's in 15.
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7: Live from NPR News in Washington, I'm Dave Mattingly. At least three American service members have been killed in the Middle East since Friday as the U.S. and Iran intensify their attacks in the region. They include two American service members killed in Jordan when Iran fired a missile at a base there. U.S. Central Command says American forces have carried out nine consecutive nights of airstrikes against Iran to include Iranian missile and drone launch sites. Jake Sullivan served as national security advisor to President Biden.
8: I do think it remains the case that both sides are trying to place a lid on how much escalation they embrace. I still think they are trying to avoid a descent into full-scale hostilities where every target on each side is up for grabs. Both sides are trying to calibrate their strikes at least to a certain extent.
7: It was speaking to NPR's Morning Edition. Gasoline prices in the U.S. are back up to $4 a gallon. AAA says the cost of regular has risen 13 cents in the past week to reach that mark. In California, regular gas now averages $5.50 a gallon. Britain's new Prime Minister, Andy Burnham, says he wants to lower the cost of living as he prepares to lay out a new 10-year plan for the British economy. Burnham was officially appointed Prime Minister today by King Charles at Buckingham Palace to replace Keir Starmer. This is NPR News.
5: Good morning. Live from the GBH newsroom in Boston, I'm Tori Bedford. After a recall that impacted 27 states, federal officials say Taylor Farms lettuce produced a false positive for the parasite Cyclospora. Taylor Farms had previously issued the recall on iceberg lettuce, including Massachusetts retailers, because of potential contamination. The Food and Drug Administration now says, as of July 19, 2026, there are no confirmed positive sample results for products testing for Cyclospora. The false positive does not change the company's earlier voluntary recall of its iceberg lettuce that was sourced from central Mexico. It involves bagged shredded lettuce, lettuce blends, and salad mix products. The State Department of Public Health said there's no evidence of a local outbreak in Massachusetts or cluster from a common source. A vigil was held by friends and family at a home in Mattapan where an 18-year-old woman died from a gunshot wound over the weekend. The property that she died on was owned by the husband of Congresswoman Ayanna Pressley, Conan Harris. Pressley's office said neither the congresswoman nor her family were involved in the incident. A spokesperson said Pressley extends her deepest condolences to the impacted family. The situation remains under investigation. And it's the time of year when cases of mosquito-borne illnesses begin to appear, mainly West Nile virus and Triple E. Andrew Chin is Senior Medical Director for Clinical Services at Outer Cape Health Services. He says avoiding mosquito bites is the first step towards prevention.
9: So really trying to avoid peak mosquito time, which is usually dawn and dusk. And then cleaning up around the house is another big factor. Mosquitoes like standing water, so standing water in leaves, in pools, you know, your wheelbarrow that you never turned over, all of those things, you know, if you can try to keep standing water out and away from the house, that can also help reduce the incidence and frequency of mosquito bites in your direct proximity.
5: If symptoms appear, including fever, headaches, confusion, and changes in motor function, Chin says to seek medical attention right away. Sunny today with highs in the low 80s. Some clouds creeping in tonight with lows in the mid-60s. Highs near 80 tomorrow with a chance of showers and possible thunderstorms in the evening. More stormy weather on Wednesday with highs in the high 80s. Sun comes back Thursday with highs in the low 80s. And that's those sunny skies should last through the weekend. Right now it is 68 degrees in Boston. 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
2: This is Morning Edition from NPR News. I'm Leila Faldin.
6: And I'm Michelle Martin. Good morning. The United Kingdom has a new prime minister. Andy Burnham took over from Keir Starmer today.
10: I have just come from Buckingham Palace, where I have accepted His Majesty the King's invitation to form a government.
6: Burnham is the UK's seventh prime minister in 10 years. Let's go to NPR's Lauren Freyer in London for more. Good morning, Lauren.
11: Good morning.
6: So set the scene for us. How did this all happen today?
11: Yeah, so the day started with that infamous lectern being dragged out in front of 10 Downing Street. The outgoing Prime Minister Starmer came out holding hands with his wife, and he gave his last speech as Prime Minister. He was ousted by his own Labour Party amid dismal approval ratings, and he seemed to acknowledge that. He said he was proud of his accomplishments, but that his work is done.
12: I go with good grace, I go with a smile, and I go proud of everything that we have achieved. Thank you very much.
11: And with that, he headed to Buckingham Palace, where he tendered his resignation to King Charles. Starmer will revert to what they call a backbencher in Parliament. He said he gives his full support to his successor, Andy Burnham.
6: So tell us about Burnham.
11: Yeah, so he made his own trip to the palace today, where the king asked him to form the next government, as you heard just there. Burnham has served in Parliament before, but it was mayor of Greater Manchester, a local position where he got a national reputation. He brought economic growth to that once gritty city. He pledges to do the same nationally. His social media videos have been compared to New York Mayor Zoran Mamdani's, and polls show he is one of the most popular politicians here.
6: Have you had a chance to meet him?
11: I have not. I've put in a request for an interview, but I have been up in Manchester speaking to people who know him, including Rose Marley, who first met Burnham on the indie music scene in Manchester and then became one of his advisors. And she recalls her first impression of him.
13: The original kind of idea of, like I said, a suited Westminster kind of MP went out the window very quickly, started wearing his trainers and his T-shirts and started DJing.
11: Burnham actually used to moonlight as a DJ in Manchester. It's unclear if he will have time for that as Prime Minister now.
6: Oh, still sounds fun though, right? Okay, so what does he pledge to do in terms of policy?
11: So in his first speech as Prime Minister, he pledged to build more public housing, to end rough sleeping. It's what British people call unhoused people who sleep outdoors, homelessness. He mentioned a 10-year plan for Britain, and he said he'll announce plans tomorrow to address rising costs of living. He also acknowledged that he is the latest in this sort of revolving door of Prime Ministers since that Brexit vote 10 years ago, and he wants to restore confidence.
10: Britain needs to show the world that we can regain our stability once again.
11: Burnham is expected to announce his cabinet ministers later today. After that, we'll get more of a sense of what they plan in terms of new laws. But he is roughly from the same politics as Starmer, same party. And so this is more of a change of personality rather than policy.
6: And what about US-UK ties? Might we see a change there?
11: So President Trump actually praised Burnham on social media last night, reacting to reports that the new prime minister may allow more North Sea oil drilling. Trump said people in Scotland's oil hub are dancing in the streets. There's no evidence of that. And Burnham has not announced anything official on oil and gas drilling. But, you know, his predecessor Starmer tried to be a Trump whisperer, but then took a pretty strong stance against the U.S. and Israeli war on Iran. And Trump turned on him. Trump administration officials have voiced support for the far right here, particularly on immigration. So managing relations with the Trump administration is definitely something Burnham will have to contend with, along with rising costs of living, slow growth, and all the other things that stymied Starmer.
6: That is NPR's Lauren Freyer in London. Lauren, thank you.
11: You're welcome.
14: Spain's win at the World Cup on Sunday was a first. The first time the men's and women's team from one country were World Cup champions at the same time. There was another first midway through the game, too. NPR culture correspondent Anastasia Siulkas was watching.
15: Usually, the World Cup is one of the most watched sporting events around the globe. Even before the final, FIFA, soccer's organizing body, had already logged 20 billion video views across digital platforms. But for the first time, FIFA took a page from American football and mounted a live concert mid-game to keep sports fans and non-fans alike entertained. And they went big, as you can hear in these clips that come courtesy of Fox. The Brazilian soccer kings Ronaldo and Ronaldinho accompanied Madonna out onto the pitch. FIFA amassed a cavalcade of top stars from six continents. Conductor Gustavo Dudamel was joined by musicians from the New York Philharmonic and the Simón Bolívar Orchestra of Venezuela for a sing-along of a now-eternal stadium anthem. They played the White Stripes' Seven Nation Army with the Muppets Band, Dr. Teeth, and the Electric Mayhem, with Animal, of course, pounding out the drum line. One of Afrobeat's hottest stars, Burna Boy, from Nigeria, joined the queen of World Cup anthems, Shakira, for their official World Cup 2026 song, Die Die. It was a feel-good, family-friendly procession of fan favorites. There wasn't much of a through line in the spectacle, save for some broadly inspiring strokes like togetherness, unity, love. It was an 11-minute parade of celebrity cameos and references to memes from this year's Cup and other feel-good soccer moments, like a Ted Lasso reference. Justin Bieber sang his Everything Hallelujah with a few new lyrics to mark the occasion.
16: It's the World Cup Hallelujah.
15: The show was a vehicle for FIFA's charity arm, the FIFA Global Citizen Education Fund. The charity's goal is to raise $100 million to expand education and soccer access for children worldwide. At the end of the show, kids from Staten Island's PS22 chorus sang alongside Coldplay's Chris Martin in a riot of rainbow colors with an enormous banner emblazoned with the word love. FIFA invited fans to visit the charity's website, which asks fans to, quote, use the power of love to defeat poverty and defend the planet. In more normal times, that would be a rather apolitical goal. But at this game, which was attended by President Trump and Melania Trump, messaging about rainbows, global unity, and good sportsmanship comes with an inescapable side of politics. Anastasia Tsoukas, NPR News, New York.
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5: From the GBH Newsroom, I'm Tori Bedford with Morning Edition. We've got a comfortable day ahead before rain arrives tomorrow. Meteorologist Dave Epstein has our full forecast.
18: Sunny skies for today. Temperature within a few degrees of 80. Winds are very light. Tonight, a few clouds. Temperatures down near 60. Tomorrow, a lot of clouds around the area. I think any showers hold off until the night. We're up near 80. It's going to get more humid as well. We'll see a few showers and maybe even a thunderstorm Tuesday night and part of Wednesday. It's not going to rain all the time. Temperatures 80 to 85. On Thursday, we clear out. Temperature back near 80. For GBH News, I'm Dave Epstein.
5: Crowds gathered yesterday in Cambridge to celebrate the anniversary of the arrival of George Washington to his first military headquarters during the American Revolution. The Longfellow House, Washington's headquarters, National Historic Site, was marking when Washington came to Cambridge in July of 1775 to lead the Continental Army. Beth Coburn came from Indiana to learn more about Washington's fight for freedom in Boston.
19: One of the other visitors said how important it is to tell the story and that the future generations hear the story because it's important. So I agree with that.
5: The house on Brattle Street in Cambridge served as Washington's headquarters between July of 1775 and March of 1776. Coming up in the news at 9, Worcester city leaders say they're opposed to the creation of an independent panel to oversee the city's police. More news just ahead on GBH's Morning Edition.
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0: The world's top AI labs are kind of slacking when it comes to safety. From American Public Media, this is Marketplace Tech. I'm Megan McCarty-Carino. For the last couple years, the Future of Life Institute has put out a semi-annual report card for the big AI companies. The nonprofit is focused on reducing existential risk, the threat that rogue superintelligent AI could destroy civilization. And it asks a panel of independent experts to assess companies like Anthropic, OpenAI, and Google on criteria like how well they test models before release, what their whistleblower policies look like, or if the models are causing current harms, like assisting in wrongful deaths or military operations. And the latest report shows scores slipping, even just since last winter, as companies weaken voluntary commitments. Anthropic, which has made safety a core part of the company's identity, received the best grade, but it still only got a C+. OpenAI and Google got C's, Meta improved its grade to a D+, and xAI got an F. Here to explain is Sabina Nong, an AI safety investigator at the Future of Life Institute.
1: What we have observed is actually two really concerning trends. The first trend is we have seen that companies that are racing the hardest, including Anthropic, OpenAI, Google DeepMind, and Meta, have either weakened or voided their prior commitments to pause unilaterally once certain thresholds have been hit. And I think the second most concerning trend that we have been observing is that there have been a lot more real current harms that have been attributed to the AI systems that are developed by these companies. So some cases include the allegations of wrongful death and self-harm lawsuits. And we have also seen that industry have been pivoting to embracing defense contracts, while a lot of the companies previously have promised that they will not engage in military use of AI.
0: How do you think the competitive commercial landscape for AI is playing into what you're seeing?
1: I think this is, from my personal perspective, one of the leading reasons that companies are actually racing towards superintelligence, but also at the same time, not necessarily investing enough in frontier AI safety management. And I think this is also very precisely the reason why corporate self-governance isn't the way forward that we want to see. Some of the cases that we are seeing right now is that companies that are racing the hardest, especially those that are pushing the frontier through certain technical paradigms, such as recursive self-improvement, which is basically using AI systems to improve their own AI systems, are actually not having very credible strategies of making sure that these technologies remain under human control.
0: So it sounds like the voluntary safety systems that the frontier labs have been sort of operating under have been a bit too flexible. So what would you hope to see in its place?
1: That's a really great question. I believe that regulators should come together and really talk to each other to define what safety on a societal level should really mean. And I think this is really important because we need to invite not only the technology developers to really define what safety means, but it is very essential for regulators that are representing the users across the world to understand what are the non-negotiable red lines for safety that we as a society should be able to defend against.
0: That was Sabina Nong at the Future of Life Institute. Livy Burdett produced this episode. I'm Megan McCarty-Carino, and that's Marketplace Tech. This is APM.
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6: Good morning. 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Thanks for being with us. Sunny day ahead, highs in the mid-80s. Coming up after the news at 9, former President Biden's National Security Advisor Jake Sullivan talks about the escalating attacks between the U.S. and Iran and the deaths of U.S. service members. We'll bring you the latest on the war, plus all the morning's news, right here on GBH 89.7.
7: 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I'm Michelle Martin.
8: And I'm Leila Faldin. Authorities in the UK are trying to extradite the influencer Andrew Tate and his brother from the US. The brothers are accused of rape and sex trafficking. They were arrested in Florida on Saturday. NPR's Robbie Griffiths reports from London.
9: Andrew and Tristan Tate were arrested by US marshals in Miami, but it was British police who announced the news.
10: I can now confirm that officers from the United States have arrested both Andrew and Tristan Tate in relation to this matter, and they are being detained pending ongoing legal proceedings.
9: That was Karina Thomas, Assistant Chief Constable of Bedfordshire Police in England. The Tate brothers are now facing a total of 59 charges. They are both charged with multiple counts of rape and sex trafficking, while Andrew is also facing charges involving indecent images of a child. British authorities say there are a total of 7 alleged victims, and that the brothers' alleged crimes in the UK took place from 2010 to 2017. Both Andrew and Tristan Tate have previously denied any criminal charges. Over the weekend, their lawyer said on social media that it was, quote, a political hit ordered by a dying empire. Andrew Tate has more than 10 million followers on X. He's a popular influencer in the manosphere, making videos that have prompted widespread accusations of sexism. Here he is in 2022, talking on the Valuetainment podcast.
11: I am responsible for the emotional security and for the physical security and the fiscal responsibility, the fiscal security of any woman I'm with. And by extension, I have a degree of authority over her to make sure that we, as a couple, proceed and progress in the best possible way.
9: Andrew, who is 39, and his 38-year-old brother Tristan are dual British US citizens. They were born in America, but moved to England as children. Andrew Tate was previously a champion kickboxer and reality TV star, who also set up a webcam-based adult entertainment business in the UK with his brother. Around a decade ago, the Tate brothers moved to Romania. In 2023, Romanian prosecutors filed a criminal indictment against them, including accusations of rape, human trafficking, and forcing women to take part in pornography. That case is ongoing. The brothers spent several months under house arrest in Romania, but last year were allowed to travel to the United States. They are expected to appear before a magistrate judge in Miami later today, before a district judge considers whether they meet the conditions for UK extradition. Robbie Griffiths, NPR News, London.
7: Now to Pakistan, where a train line is changing the lives of the women who ride it. The train is the Orange Metro Line in Lahore, Pakistan's second largest city. The 17 miles of track cut an arc through Lahore, and when the Orange Line opened 6 years ago, it offered a safer way to travel through the congested city. NPR's Dia Hadid hopped aboard to see its impact.
12: The door slam behind Fatima Idris as she hops in. She's heading to class, studying to be a personal trainer. She says most public transport in Lahore is chaotic, but this?
13: Cleaner, safer, best organized.
12: She says the metro is clean, organized, stops at every station. Most importantly, it's safe for women.
13: Bahut safe for ladies especially, theek hai.
12: Most women in Lahore rely on public transport, buses, rickshaws, and in case studies, women report feeling unsafe. Some report assault. Idris gestures around the segregated section. A woman stretches out her legs on the floor. Another discreetly breastfeeds her toddler. College students are deep in their phones. Idris says there's less harassment here.
13: Harassment to come hui hai. Iski wajah se bahut saare see kitni ladies.
12: Idris says that's why so many girls are traveling alone. Like Kinza Sadi, who sits beside Idris. She veils her face. You can only see her eyes. They're smiling.
14: If men are died, nah, it's more easier.
12: She says the metro segregated section is good, but the thing that would really make women safe is if all men disappeared.
14: It's heaven, heaven.
12: We reach the next stop.
15: Next stop, Sultanpura Station.
12: Irem Shahzadi settles into a seat. She's just visited her sister. Shahzadi tells NPR producer Zari Jalil that's a trip she now makes once a month because it costs 70 cents. On a rickshaw, that trip would cost $3.60. She says, for a working mom who earns $21 a month inflating balls at a toy factory, this is life-changing.
15: Next stop
12: at Bhaganpura station, house cleaner Praveen Bibi limps in. Bibi guesses she's around 70. She just had a hospital checkup, says her heart is sick. She says it's her first time on the Orange Line. There's AC. She's pleased by how cool it is. It's over 110 degrees outside. She says at home, we've only got a fan. And if there's no power, we just lie down on the floor to keep cool.
15: Niche, niche.
16: We are now at Lakshmi Station.
12: A few stops later, Zarin Faisal walks in. She is returning home after accompanying her mother for dialysis. She does this about 4 days a week. Faisal says on the metro, women don't fight for seats.
17: Jo ladies hoti hai na wo bahut jhagda karti hain bas.
12: Men stand up to let women walk through, very gentlemanly.
17: Gents jagah de dete hain, seat de dete hain.
12: She says people behave better on the metro than on buses. Maybe because it's well lit, not too crowded, and there are patrolling guards.
17: Aise hi hai.
12: Like many folks here, Faisal credits the metro's success to Maryam Nawaz Sharif. She's the chief minister of Punjab province. Lahore is the capital city.
17: I'm Maryam Nawaz.
12: In fact, Sharif didn't build the metro. Her uncle did, with a Chinese loan before becoming prime minister, a job her father also held. Today, Maryam Nawaz Sharif is also following their playbook, building big-ticket projects like a new cancer hospital. Like them, she's also being criticized by some for prioritizing showy infrastructure instead of tackling Punjab's crippling poverty and pollution. But political analysts say by deploying that playbook, Sharif is signaling she wants to follow her father and uncle to the very top. We hop off the train with Faisal. She tells us Maryam Nawaz Sharif has also promised to build two more metro lines. Clearly, she says, Sharif's doing this for votes. But even if it is for votes, it's a good thing. Dear Hadid, NPR News, Lahore.
7: 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I'm Michelle Martin.
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6: A collapsed peace effort gives way to an escalating cycle of U.S. and Iranian retaliation. Good morning, it's Monday, July 20th. I'm Tori Bedford. This is GBH's Morning Edition. City leaders in Worcester will take up the issue of a civilian group to oversee police accountability after federal investigators found patterns of excessive force and racial discrimination.
21: It's a way to really, you know, make sure that we're pushing for the best accountability and transparency we can.
6: And Spain becomes the World Cup champion, while the Red Sox continue on a historic tear with 13 wins in a row for the first time since the 1940s.
22: There's Duran. He's got it. And the Red Sox just cannot lose.
6: Highs in the low 80s today. A beautiful sunny day. It's 9:01. 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
0: Live from NPR News in Washington, I'm Libby Casey. President Trump says the new Air Force One will be temporarily taken out of commission after security concerns were raised about its defense systems. That reporting has become a news story in its own right. NPR's Danielle Kurtzleben reports.
1: Trump told reporters yesterday that the plane, which his White House received from Qatar, is going to be getting upgrades.
22: You know, it has a lot of capability, but as I understand it, in about a month or so, they're going to send it to have it be maxed out. So they're going to be sending it and they'll have it be maxed out. It'll take about a month.
1: Experts have told NPR that the newer jet probably lacks some defensive capabilities other Air Force One planes have, like missile detection, because of how quickly it was retrofitted. The administration has subpoenaed multiple New York Times journalists over their reporting that the Secret Service urged Trump to take an older Air Force One home from a recent trip to Turkey. Danielle Kurtzleben, NPR News.
0: Russia and Ukraine continue to exchange fire. The latest Russian airstrikes left at least 3 people dead in Ukraine as Kyiv launched another wave of drones on the Russian capital. NPR's Charles Maines is in Moscow.
23: According to Moscow authorities, city air defenses intercepted some 400 Ukrainian drones on approach to the capital. Moscow regional governor Andrei Vorobyov said several of the intercepted drones set fire to civilian infrastructure, injuring 2 people, but provided few other details. Yet images circulating on social media suggested an oil refinery was among objects damaged. In recent months, Ukraine has repeatedly targeted Russian energy infrastructure with long-range drone and missile strikes, causing fuel shortages and gas rationing across the country. Ukrainian President Volodymyr Zelensky has vowed to continue attacks in a bid to force the Kremlin to negotiate an end to the war, now in its 5th year. Charles Maines, NPR News, Moscow.
0: A new immigration rule may make it harder for international students to finish their studies in the U.S. Historically, international students could remain in the States as long as they were making progress in their academic program. But starting in mid-September, they will have up to 4 years to finish or apply for a formal extension and pay a fee. NPR's Alyssa Nadworny reports.
24: The Department of Homeland Security says the change will strengthen national security through regular vetting and cut down on what it calls, quote, forever students. Universities worry this could impact programs like PhDs, which often take far longer than 4 years. There's also new restrictions on switching programs and changing majors. One of the selling points in the U.S. system is you come to college to explore, to find yourself. You can double major, you can switch majors. That's what makes it so attractive and unique. Critics of the new policy say this is an example of how the goals of immigration are butting up against the goals of American higher ed. Alyssa Nadworny, NPR News.
0: Americans are now paying an average of $4 a gallon for regular gasoline, according to AAA. This is NPR News.
6: Good Monday morning. Live from the GBH newsroom in Boston, I'm Tori Bedford. Some Worcester residents say they're disappointed that city leaders oppose the creation of an independent panel to oversee the city's police department. The nonpartisan Worcester Regional Research Bureau has recommended city leaders move forward with the panel known as a civilian review board to increase police accountability. That's after federal investigators found that officers used excessive force and disproportionately targeted Black and Latino people. But in a new report, City Manager Eric Batista says the review board is unnecessary because Worcester already has several ways of investigating officer misconduct. City Councilor Rob Bellotta calls Batista's position disappointing.
25: I do think a civilian review board could have been a helpful addition. I don't view it as something that is punitive or to punish our police department. I think it's something that could help develop better policies.
6: Worcester police leaders have said they don't think a civilian review board would be effective. The Massachusetts chapter of the Red Cross is urging eligible people to donate blood. That's after the American Red Cross declared an emergency blood shortage last week, with the national blood supply falling about 25% in June. Spokesman Jeff Hall says donations usually drop during the summer.
26: But what compounds that problem is the increase that we're seeing from hospitals and other treatment centers that use blood products that are donated by people. So we need to kind of bridge that gap and get more donors in the door just so that we have enough supply to be ready for when people need it.
6: Hall says the blood supply in Massachusetts is in pretty good shape, but they need people to keep donating to ensure there's enough blood for other states. You can sign up to give blood at redcross.org. It was a big day yesterday at Boston City Hall Plaza as a large crowd gathered to watch Spain beat Argentina 1-0 in the World Cup final. Amadeo Casas moved to Massachusetts from Spain. He says he has never seen so many Spain fans in the United States before.
2: Oh, it's been an amazing experience, to be honest, to be here in Boston during the World Cup. I took my kids to see Norway, Iraq as well, so we're part of, you know, we were part of the, you know, the whole events as well, and, you know, we had a blast. I'm so happy that we were in Boston during the World Cup.
6: This was Spain's second World Cup title. The Red Sox beat the Rays yesterday 6-1. They're on a 13-game winning streak for the first time since 1948. I'll host the Orioles at home tonight, first pitch at 7:10. We've got a beautiful day ahead. GBH meteorologist Dave Epstein has your forecast.
3: We have the sunshine with us today. It's a beautiful start to the work week. If you're on vacation this week, most of the days are going to be fine with the exception of Tuesday afternoon and Wednesday. Temperatures today up near 80. Tonight we're near 60. Humidity creeps up tomorrow with the clouds. You're near 80 degrees. You can still get outside. I think any shower activity holds off till Tuesday night and Wednesday. It will be muggy during that time, mid to upper 60s Tuesday night and around 80 to 85 on Wednesday, maybe even a thunderstorm. Thursday, back to the dry air with sunshine. For GBH News, I'm Dave Epstein.
6: It's 71 degrees in Boston. 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
8: It's Morning Edition from NPR News. I'm Leila Fadel.
7: And I'm Michelle Martin. Good morning. The U.S. military carried out a wave of strikes in Iran over the weekend, the ninth consecutive day of bombing.
8: In a few minutes, we'll ask former President Biden's National Security Advisor Jake Sullivan what it will take for both sides to return to the negotiating table. But first, we have more details on the U.S. soldiers killed over the weekend.
7: NPR's Jane Arraf is with us now from Amman, Jordan. Jane, good morning.
9: Good morning.
7: It sounds like a weekend of heavy strikes, and we also had news of another U.S. casualty. What is Central Command saying about this?
9: CENTCOM says a U.S. service member was killed in a controlled detonation of an Iranian drone in the Iraqi Kurdistan region. Those detonations are when explosive experts try to disable explosives by deliberately detonating them in safe areas. It seems as if that one went wrong. The U.S. pulled out of the rest of Iraq, but it maintains a major presence in the Iraqi Kurdistan region, which has been quite heavily hit by Iranian and Iran-backed militia attacks. The U.S. military also identified two service members who were killed last week in Jordan. It says they were First Lieutenant Tyler James Fian, who is 25, of Ewa Beach, Hawaii, and Private Isabella Gonzalez, who is 19, of Carrollton, Texas. They were killed in an Iranian missile attack on an airbase in Jordan. CENTCOM says, too, that it found unidentified remains at the base in Jordan. It's not saying whether that was a service member reported missing after that Iranian missile attack that killed the two service members.
7: Hmm. I understand that there are also many, many wounded as well. What is happening in Iran today?
9: Well, Iran has been reporting continuing attacks overnight. The U.S. last week attacked Iranian infrastructure, including bridges and electricity installations, most of them in a province that overlooks the Strait of Hormuz. Iran said it would respond with attacks in kind. And Michelle, it's been hitting electrical infrastructure and water desalinization plants in Kuwait. It's also been targeting Bahrain, where the U.S. Fifth Fleet is based.
7: And a lot of this is about keeping control of the Strait of Hormuz, that major oil shipping channel. It's about keeping that channel open. What is the latest on that?
9: Iran says it disabled two tankers that were trying to pass through the strait without its permission. That couldn't be immediately verified, although the British military reported seeing a tanker on fire. Iran has vowed that, quote, not a drop of oil will pass through that strait while the U.S. is attacking, and oil prices are up again this morning.
7: Let's get back to Jordan, where you are What is happening there, and remind us of why Jordan is involved in this?
9: Well, Jordan really doesn't want to be involved. It's a small and vulnerable country, but it's also the security partner of the U.S. here, and it has a peace treaty with neighboring Israel, so it's become a frequent target. There's a large military presence here, U.S. military presence at bases, but most Jordanians don't see them. They're extremely unpopular here. On Sunday, the U.S. Embassy issued a warning saying there were threats against Aqaba, a tourist resort. The Jordanian government said there were no threats, but a short while later, Iranian missiles and drones targeted the airport. That airport was operating again normally today.
7: That is NPR's Jane Arraf and Aman Jordan. Jane, thank you.
9: Thank you.
8: Let's hear now from former President Biden's national security advisor, Jake Sullivan. He helped negotiate the 2015 Iran nuclear deal during the Obama administration. Jake, good morning and welcome back to the program.
10: Good morning. Thanks for having me.
8: So as we heard from our correspondent, three U.S. service members have been killed since Friday. The U.S. has been striking Iran for nine straight days. Both sides have hit civilian infrastructure. Traffic in the Strait of Hormuz has slowed to a crawl. Does all this escalation feel different from what we've seen before?
10: Well, it feels different in that the costs are compounding. More American deaths, more pain at the pump, a more loss of American credibility globally. But it feels very much like Groundhog Day in another way, which is that the United States every day is striking more targets in Iran in hopes that it produces a different outcome than we've seen over the course of the past few months. And the answer now is the same as it's been since this war started, which is to get to the negotiating table and try to negotiate a durable outcome to this war, because we're just not going to bomb Iran into surrendering. And therefore, I think diplomacy is the vital next step. And I would like to see the administration put more muscle into trying to produce a diplomatic outcome.
8: But that seems to be what the U.S. is trying to do. I mean, when we last spoke, you said neither side wants to go back to full-scale war. Now we're here. You said both sides have incentives to keep talking. Have those incentives shifted? Are they just planning to keep going?
10: Well, it's interesting because I do think it remains the case that both sides are trying to place a lid on how much escalation they embrace. I still think they are trying to avoid a descent into full-scale hostilities where every target on each side is up for grabs. Both sides are trying to calibrate their strikes, at least to a certain extent. Could that change over the coming days? It's possible, because anytime you're in an escalation environment like this, a mistake or a miscalculation can lead to full-on war, total war.
8: I mean, if this isn't full-scale war, what is?
10: Well, for example, if Iran decided that they were going to start directly striking energy facilities in the Gulf, taking more oil offline, trying to hit the pipeline that is crossing Saudi Arabia and still bringing a lot of oil to the market, if the United States expanded its target set in Iran to hit a much wider range of civilian facilities than they've already hit. Right now, you look at the number of sorties per day and the types of targets being hit, and both sides are trying to signal to the other, we still want to find an off-ramp if possible. And we heard some of those signals just last night, both from Secretary of State Marco Rubio and from the Iranian foreign minister. The challenge is that it doesn't seem like the U.S. has put together the type of diplomacy or negotiating team to really get serious about trying to generate an outcome, something more than just a slapdash two-page memorandum of understanding that fell apart on first contact with reality. Mm-hmm. They've really got to invest in the diplomacy at this point, in my view.
8: President Trump spoke to reporters on the tarmac on his way back from the World Cup final and talked about Iran. Let's hear what he had to say.
22: They've got some missiles. They've got some drones. They've got some manufacturing ability, not much. We control the strait. They don't control anything. So we'll see what happens, but we hit them very hard again tonight.
8: The president seems to be saying the U.S. has the upper hand in every way. In your view, does that match reality?
10: It really doesn't match reality. From the start of the war, the focus of the U.S. in its success narrative has been how many missiles have we taken out, how many facilities have we hit, and Iran's focus has been, do we continue to control the Strait of Hormuz? And even just over the last 24 hours, as your report indicated, Iran has been able to strike vessels trying to move through a route that it has not approved through the Strait of Hormuz, showing that it can continue to hold ships at risk there. So we're not going to, in my view, bomb or blockade Iran into complete submission here. We need to convert the pressure that we've created into diplomacy. And in this, Iran has a lot of leverage that it did not have before this war started. But the U.S. obviously has some leverage too. That's what has to lead to a diplomatic outcome that could stick. That's what failed a few weeks ago, and that's what we have to get back to.
8: And the leverage being its control over the Strait of Hormuz.
10: Its control over the Strait of Hormuz is the primary card that it can play today that theoretically it always had, but now it has proved in actuality it can put down on the table in a way that stops, to a substantial extent, traffic flowing to the global market. It also has leverage in that it can strike American bases and Gulf countries as well. It still has not been completely taken off the battlefield when it comes to missile and drone capability that can cause harm. Even the tragic deaths of American service members over the weekend, people who put their lives on the line for this country.
8: That preliminary agreement with the U.S. had a lot of benefits for Iran. I mean, critics would say too many benefits. There may have been a financial windfall for Iran. It was allowed to export oil. It was poised to receive frozen assets and a reconstruction fund. I mean, why would Iran continue to escalate and give up those economic incentives and return to fighting?
10: I think what happened with this document, with this memorandum of understanding, is there was a crucial paragraph that left ambiguous exactly how much control Iran had over the strait. The U.S. came out and said, this limits their ability to control traffic through the strait. We can send ships close to the shoreline of the other neighboring country of Oman. The Iranians said, no, that paragraph says we get to decide where ships go and when, and that misunderstanding, that difference is what led to the breakdown here. So the biggest thing that has to happen, in my view, is greater clarity about what exactly the nature of traffic through the strait will look like. And here I do think that economic sanctions relief combined with an end to the fighting could generate enough incentive for Iran to come to the table in a serious way. But make no mistake, because Trump launched this war, Iran is going to emerge from it with more control over the strait than it came into it with, and that is the wages of launching a war that, from my perspective and many others, should not have been launched in the first place.
8: What would it take? I mean, this, at the center of this are people's lives, people being displaced, thousands of Iranians killed, U.S. service members being killed with no clear strategy on how it ends. I mean, what would it take for the two sides to return to negotiations?
10: So from my perspective, both sides do still have an incentive to try to end this before it just slides into a total forever war. I think both sides want to avoid that. What it's going to take that we haven't seen yet is a true, serious diplomatic effort with professionals on both sides negotiating a real document rather than having this kind of slapdash thing that we saw before, because as we could see, that couldn't stick.
8: Jake Sullivan served as President Biden's national security advisor and helped to negotiate the 2015 Iran nuclear deal. Thank you for your time and your insights.
10: Thanks for having me.
8: This is NPR News.
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6: Good Monday morning and welcome to GBH's Morning Edition. I'm Tori Bedford in for Mark Herz. Thanks for being with us. Looking at local headlines this morning, new data show that Boston Public Schools enrollment has fallen by 3,000 students in the last 2 years, with the largest decrease among students whose first language is Spanish or Vietnamese. The MBTA will be suspending Red Line service between Alewife and Park Street for 10 days starting tomorrow and lasting through July 30th. Free shuttle buses will be available to replace service. And the Starbucks in Boston's South Station has been forced to temporarily close after health inspectors discovered a rodent infestation. In addition to that, inspectors say they saw multiple violations of the Massachusetts Sanitary Code and the FDA Food Code. More local news in 10 minutes here on GBH.
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7: This is Morning Edition from NPR News. I'm Michelle Martin.
8: And I'm Leila Fadel. Journalist Pamela Koloff has long been fascinated by the role of jailhouse snitches in wrongful capital convictions.
15: The National Registry of Exonerations has logged that 25% of death penalty exonerations had a jailhouse informant whose testimony contributed to that wrongful conviction.
8: These informants are also accused of crimes, so they trade alleged confessions from other accused people in jail to get leniency or to get out from under the charges against them. So when Koloff, who's covered wrongful convictions for decades, got an email about a man on death row in Florida named James Daly, she almost didn't take it up.
15: But there was a throwaway line at the end of her email about how the star witness in her client's case had been a former police officer turned career con artist turned jailhouse snitch, and that caught my attention.
8: That man was Paul Skalnick, and her book Catch the Devil tells Skalnick's story and the story of Daly, who is still sitting on death row in Florida.
15: Nobody until I encountered Paul Skalnick had the sort of outrageous type of story that I thought readers would find really engaging.
8: Now, he's the central witness in James Daly's death row case. Tell us about your many interviews with Paul Skalnick. I

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1: So he descended into quite severe alcoholism and fell in with a group of people. One of them was a man named Jack Piercy, who ultimately was connected to this crime that Jim now sits on death row for.
2: What is the role of Paul Skalnick in his case?
1: Both Jack Piercy and Jim Daly were arrested for the murder of a 14-year-old girl in 1985, and all available evidence points to Jack Piercy, but he pinned this on Jim Daly. The only eyewitness, quote unquote, to Jim committing this crime was Jack Piercy, who was the lead suspect in the case. And so after Jack Piercy got a life sentence rather than death, Jim was up next. Investigators went to great lengths to find a snitch to testify against Jim. And that's where Skalnick stepped in and then delivered this incendiary testimony on the stand.
2: Now, you report out what seems to conclude that there is a real possibility he had nothing to do with this crime.
1: That's correct.
2: What does his case say about the larger criminal justice system?
1: What you see in Jim's case is that the system is designed, unfortunately, to compound error. They don't look forward necessarily at new evidence or scientific innovations with forensic science or things like that. The jury verdict is sacrosanct, and there are important reasons for that, but it means that once someone like Paul Skalnick gives sworn testimony that a prosecutor has sponsored and has said is credible, and a jury has heard it and has rendered a verdict, it is almost impossible to undo that testimony. There's a conviction on the books, but is it the right conviction?
2: Does he have a death warrant right now?
1: He does not. He's 80 years old right now. But I think one thing just to add, sometimes when prosecutors are so focused on winning a conviction that they forget some of the other people, the collateral damage of that. There are teenage girls who Paul Skalnick abused as his crimes escalated. One in particular was a 12-year-old girl who went to police officers and told them what happened. Mm-hmm. And that 12-year-old girl's case was swept under the rug. And that was because he had become too valuable of a source to them. One of the most powerful things that happened while reporting this book was going back and finding those women and telling them that I had found the police reports, that I believed them, that there were witness statements in here, that these were prosecutable cases. And that meant so much to them.
2: You spent years reporting this out meticulously, poring over documents, speaking to anybody that you could. And now this book is out in the world. Why was it so important to tell this particular story?
1: Jailhouse informants are a feature, not a bug, of our criminal justice system. And what will it take to make people understand that when you have people who are in prison, who have the implicit understanding, even if it's never said by an investigator or a prosecutor, that if they give helpful testimony at trial, that they could get a sentence reduction or even freedom? This is what we call incentivized testimony. How is it possible that that is testimony that prosecutors are putting on the stand and making look credible, especially we know in death penalty cases?
2: Pamela Koloff is a reporter at ProPublica and a staff writer at the New York Times Magazine. She is the author of Catch the Devil, a true story of murder, deception, and injustice on the Gulf Coast. Thank you so much and congratulations on your book.
1: Thank you so much for having me.
2: Paul Skalnick died in a Texas nursing home in 2020. This is NPR News.
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3: 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Coming up on Morning Edition, officials on the Cape have been working on ending homelessness there for two decades. We check in on their progress with the first in a series of stories from our partner station, CAI.
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5: Live from NPR News in Washington, I'm Dave Mattingly. The Pentagon says a 25-year-old first lieutenant from Hawaii and a 19-year-old private from Texas are among three U.S. service members killed since Friday amid escalating attacks with Iran. The two were killed in an Iranian missile strike on a base in Jordan. The third service member was killed in Iraq during a controlled detonation of an Iranian drone. Israeli Prime Minister Benjamin Netanyahu is criticizing the International Criminal Court as well as New York Mayor Zohran Mamdani. Here's NPR's Emily Fang.
6: In a statement, Netanyahu called the International Criminal Court, or ICC, a, quote, kangaroo court, and questioned its authority after its chief prosecutor was suspended after being accused of sexual misconduct by a former employee. Netanyahu also wrote that Mamdani is trying to, quote, divert attention. The ICC had charged Netanyahu and his former defense minister with war crimes and crimes against humanity in Gaza, but neither the U.S. nor Israel are members of the ICC. Netanyahu had been planning to travel to the U.S. this week, but he postponed after the late Senator Lindsey Graham's funeral was delayed to the end of July. Mamdani has said he is still researching whether he'd have the legal power to detain Netanyahu when he comes to New York for the United Nations General Assembly in September. Emily Fang, NPR News, Tel Aviv.
5: This is NPR News from Washington.
3: Good morning, live from the GBH newsroom in Boston. I'm Tori Bedford. The FDA has announced that the Taylor Farms products, previously linked to a Cyclospora parasite outbreak, produced a false positive test result. Taylor Fresh Foods issued a recall of their iceberg lettuce packs from central Mexico, including ones that were sold in Massachusetts. The FDA shared yesterday that it had made a mistake and that the agency has not identified a single positive product test result from Taylor Farms for Cyclospora. The recall remains in effect for bagged shredded lettuce, lettuce blends, and salad mix products. Protesters in Boston joined a national day of action against federal immigration enforcement over the weekend. Demonstrators in Copley Square called for accountability after ICE agents fatally shot two men in separate incidents in Houston, Texas, and Biddeford, Maine this month. Activist Jimena Hasbach was at the rally.
7: Immigrants aren't the reason that, you know, people are having trouble finding work or that things are getting so expensive. You know, we reject all of that, and we're here standing together to say, abolish ICE, pathway to citizenship, and we'll stay out here until we see those demands fulfilled.
3: Similar protests were held in other communities across the country. More than 2.5 centuries after George Washington set up his wartime headquarters in Cambridge, the general was back on the property, or at least someone who looks a lot like him. Tourists gathered at the historic colonial home yesterday to catch a glimpse of the first president's time in Massachusetts. John Koopman has been a George Washington impersonator for 20 years.
8: He was the man that was needed to get us through the revolution and to start the presidency. So quite frankly, the more I study him, the more he amazes me.
3: Washington arrived in Cambridge at what is now Longfellow House, Washington's headquarters National Historic Site, in July of 1775. The site is open to the public on weekends throughout the summer. Sunny today with highs in the low 80s, some clouds tonight with lows in the mid-60s, highs near 80 tomorrow with a chance of showers and possible thunderstorms in the evening. More stormy weather on Wednesday with highs in the high 80s. The sun comes back on Thursday with highs in the low 80s, and the sun and clear skies should last into Friday and throughout the weekend. It's 71 degrees in Boston. 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
9: It's Morning Edition from NPR News. I'm Leila Fadel.
10: And I'm Michelle Martin. Good morning. Spain are World Cup champions once again. Spain defeated Argentina 1-0 in New Jersey to claim their second title. NPR's Jasmine Garst was at the game and is with us now to tell us more about it. Good morning.
11: Good morning.
10: Okay, you watched so many matches this World Cup. Was this what you were expecting for this final one?
11: I'm going to be totally honest with you here. It was a little bit of a very slow sizzle between these two powerhouses. You know, there's that saying, when an unstoppable force meets an immovable object. Argentina's notoriously intense attack was stymied over and over and over again by Spain's impenetrable defense. It was a rowdy game. There were several yellow cards. Argentina player Enzo Fernandez got a red card. He left Argentina playing with just 10 men. The game went into 30 minutes of extra time, and by the end, Spain had dominated completely. They made 20 shots on goal compared to just 2 by Argentina, and one of those shots was the game winner. Spain's Fernan Torres made a goal at the minute 106. Overall, I would say Spain was a better team, but Argentina really made them work for it.
10: You know, Argentina came in with so much hype. They're defending champion. They've won World Cup 3 times. They were runner-up 3 times. Why do you think they fell short this time?
11: I think Spain was just better. And, you know, listen, let's face it. Argentina had a tough go during the knockout games of this tournament. After the game, Argentina's coach, Lionel Scaloni, was asked what's next for him. He got really emotional.
12: Sobre todo, volver a resetearse, volver a formar un grupo como este, que difícilmente se vuelve a formar. Y me duele el alma. Lo siento.
11: He said forming another group like this would be hard to recreate. And he says it just hurts his soul. And then he apologized and left the news conference in tears.
10: I have to say, though, Argentina provided some thriller moments with at least come from behind victories, even if they didn't dominate throughout. Anyway, it was exciting. Okay, tell us about Spain and this winning squad.
11: Well, you know, Spain hasn't been as showy as other teams. They've been playing like this quiet, relentless tournament. They only gave up 1 goal across all their 8 matches. That set a World Cup record and is a testament to just how solid that defense was. Here's Spanish coach Luis de la Fuente about what he told his players right before kickoff.
13: Ha habido una frase que hemos dicho. Señores, tenemos una cita con la historia. Vamos a llegar los primeros.
11: He said, there is a phrase we've used. Gentlemen, we have a date with history. Let's be the first to arrive. I think Spain's story is really one of, you know, mind your own business. By that, I mean, don't be too flashy. Just do good work quietly, and it's going to pay off.
10: You know, if you follow the post-game analysis, a lot of the discussion was about how Spain has really managed to turn into a global force on the soccer field. Say more about that.
11: Well, yeah, I mean, not only is the men's team now ranked number 1, also they're joining the Spanish women, who are also ranked number 1 and are the defending World Cup champions. This is the first time a country has held both titles simultaneously.
10: Okay, Jasmine, just give us a couple words about the Argentine superstar Lionel Messi. You followed him for years. What's next for him?
11: He's hinted that he's going to be retiring. I mean, by the next World Cup, Messi's going to be 43, and soccer, that's getting up there. But Messi remains one of the greatest players in the world. Who knows? Maybe now he goes on to coach.
10: That is NPR's Jasmine Garst in New York. Jasmine, thank you.
11: Thanks for having me.
9: Since the days of Florence Nightingale, the founder of modern nursing, the profession has been seen as women's work. But as male-dominated industries like manufacturing decline, nursing has emerged as a stable career choice for all. NPR's Andrea Hsu reports.
14: When Hatem Nasser went off to college at the University of Alabama at Birmingham, his family wanted him to study computer science. He decided to give it a shot.
15: Okay, I'll try it. I absolutely hated it.
14: He thought about switching to physical therapy.
15: I knew I was more hands-on. I wanted to help people.
14: And then one of his friends said he wanted to become a doctor. Nasser ruled that out pretty quickly, thinking about how long it would take.
15: How many years I have to go to school, stuff like that. I was like, I don't want to waste my life doing that much school.
14: But nursing? Now that sounded promising. Jobs are plentiful, and they pay well. The national median wage for registered nurses tops $90,000 a year. Most of all, Nasser says, the work appealed to him.
15: Just being very caring and advocating the best as possible for a patient, because that's when they're at their lowest.
14: Now, nursing is an overwhelmingly female occupation due to stereotypes that nursing isn't manly or that men lack qualities like compassion and patience. Across the country, only about 1 in 8 nurses are men. But their share has risen slowly thanks to ongoing efforts by schools like this one. At the University of Alabama at Birmingham, about 1 in 6 nursing students are men. Professor Curry Bordelon, who's also president-elect of the American Association for Men in Nursing, has worked his whole career to set a new narrative around nursing.
16: It's a profession, it's open to all, and it's a long-term career opportunity.
14: A job in nursing, he says, can provide stability and predictability, qualities that are hard to come by these days. It's what drew Chris Jones in. He grew up in a small town south of Birmingham and was the first in his family to go to college.
17: Part of the reason that I became a nurse is I just wanted to ensure that I was going to be able to take care of myself. And if I wanted to start a family one day too, that I could do that as well.
14: Jones grew up around a lot of nurses, but he says nursing isn't generally marketed to men as an option. It's not a conversation boys have when they're young.
17: They're not shown that it's an opportunity to them. The career figures, if nursing's going to be represented, it's usually probably going to be a female.
14: Now he's happy to represent. He got his baccalaureate degree in nursing 3 years ago. He then worked in the cardiothoracic ICU and rose to become an assistant nurse manager. Now he's working toward a master's in nursing and an MBA here at the University of Alabama at Birmingham.
17: It pays for you to go back to school. It's free.
14: Ethan Stenson also chose nursing his freshman year of college because of the job security. His aunt's a nurse, so he says no one in his family questioned the choice.
18: I'm sure my family's just glad I'm in college still and not doing something else.
14: This last semester, he's been doing a preceptorship, kind of like a specialized internship in a hospital psych unit.
18: So it's more of a kind of dangerous unit physically. And I feel like me working some of the more dangerous patients, they kind of calm down just from me being there.
14: He graduates next month and already has a job lined up in that same unit.
18: I feel like it's really easy to get a psych job if you're a nurse. They're really hunting people all the time.
14: Hatem Nasser, the guy who started out in computer science, well, he's also about to graduate. He's accepted a job in the heart and lung transplant ICU. He says it's great being in demand.
15: I know engineers-wise, I have a brother that it takes a little longer for them to find a job. So we're grateful for it.
14: And their families are grateful too. Andrea Hsu, NPR News, Birmingham.
9: This is NPR News.
19: I'm Marjorie Regan. Tune in today. Jim and I are out, but Shirley Leung and Christina Quinn will speak with retired federal judge Nancy Gertner and food policy expert Corby Cummer. That's today, starting at 11 BPR 89.7 GBH.
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3: Good morning from the GBH Newsroom. I'm Tori Bedford with Morning Edition. Sunny today, highs in the mid-80s. And in just a moment, GBH meteorologist Dave Epstein will look back at New England's historic Great Dark Day back in the 1780s. As summer reaches its midpoint, health experts are reminding people to be wary about mosquito-borne illnesses. Andrew Chin of Outer Cape Health Services says West Nile virus is detected far more often than Eastern equine encephalitis, or Triple E.
20: West Nile in particular is probably a little bit more common. And we can see most people actually have asymptomatic West Nile, but about 20% of patients that you know are infected by this virus have a range of mild to very severe symptoms. So mild symptoms can include fevers, headaches, body aches, sometimes GI upset, nausea, vomiting, things like that.
3: Chin says the best way to reduce your chances of contracting one of these diseases is to avoid contact with mosquitoes. 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
21: Here's your Growing Wisdom Minute for Monday, the 20th of July. Let's talk about the great dark day in New England, which occurred May 19th, 1780. So why am I bringing this up? Because that great dark day was so intense that candles were needed even at noon and lasted until the following night, the darkness spreading from northern New York and Canada through New England, peaking between 10 a.m. and 2 p.m. Incredible, because that's, of course, when it is brightest. And decades, centuries later, frankly, 2007, researchers actually looked at tree rings and found evidence of scarring from forest fires in the same sort of region that we had our smoke coming from last week. So whereas it is not common around here, it has occurred before. And as a matter of fact, it occurred actually with even sort of bigger effects way back on May 19th, 1780, the great dark day in New England. For GBH News, I'm Dave Epstein.
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3: This is GBH's Morning Edition. I'm Tori Bedford. 20 years ago, advocates on Cape Cod came up with a plan to end local homelessness. Our partner station, CAI, documented these efforts in a series called Two Cape Cods, Hidden Poverty on the Cape and Islands. A lot has happened since then. All this week, CAI is revisiting the issue, talking to some of those same advocates, as well as people living in tents and cars on the Cape. As CAI's Sam Houghton reports, the homeless population has grown considerably.
22: Tammy Dossickel lived out of her car for nearly 2 years in her mid-60s.
23: It was devastating. It lowered my demeanor, it lowered my energy. I was frightened.
22: Dossickel's husband died of pancreatic cancer just before the pandemic. He told her that he was terminally ill a week before he died. She also didn't know he had stopped paying the mortgage on the Mashpee house she had lived in for two decades.
23: I couldn't catch up. So between him passing away and the mortgage being behind, I became homeless.
22: Stats show that since the pandemic, the number of Cape residents experiencing homelessness has more than doubled. They also show more older adults without shelter. The nonprofit Housing Assistance is one group that provides services locally. COO Cassie Danzel said before the pandemic, they had about 175 clients who they considered homeless. This past year, that jumped to nearly 700. Almost half were over 55.
24: There's a trend here that this isn't just a couple people across the Cape having to deal with this, and it turned into almost kind of a tidal wave.
22: Danzel says the pandemic was a major disruptor, crunching an already tight real estate market. In response, Housing Assistance has a team of outreach specialists who travel across the Cape, meeting people where they're at, whether in the woods or at a local soup kitchen. Stefan Riol is one of these outreach specialists. He says that people he works with reflect the Cape's general population.
25: Folks are elders, they are vast majority white people, and they are local.
22: We're talking on a recent Tuesday inside a cafeteria at St. Barnabas Church in Falmouth that's filled with people there for the free Sloppy Joes, clam chowder, and music. Riol has already met three new clients today, including a young couple living in a camper who just found out the wife is pregnant. The lunch is just one stop on his schedule.
25: So today I brought camping items to a couple who live in a tent. So I brought them a tarp, tick repellent, sleeping bags.
22: And while Riol has found success finding individual shelter, he says there simply isn't enough housing.
25: And as soon as you house somebody, and it can take you 2 years, and boom, three other people are coming, and they're looking for the same thing.
22: Just like 20 years ago, advocates are developing a new plan, this time aimed at ending senior homelessness. Dan Gray with Martinsville County Human Services is a member of a new task force expecting to release a draft plan soon.
0: How can we find innovative solutions to be able to match those potential empty bedrooms with people who need a bedroom to stay in?
5: And this is where I moved into. It's a little kitchenette.
22: Back in Falmouth, Tammy Dossical, the woman who lost her husband to cancer, shows me the place she now calls home.
5: It's just a studio, and you get your own bathroom, and I have my balcony, and pretty size, so.
22: It's a humble studio, and she's surrounded by other residents her age. She won't forget how she got here. At the lowest point in her life, she met an outreach worker with the Falmouth group Belonging to Each Other. The nonprofit got her into a temporary shelter, which gave her time to get back on her feet and find housing.
23: It is an amazing moment when you have no hope at all, no help at all. Sorry, it just brings me back to thinking about it. When you have no hope or help, and then all of a sudden they're there like angels. It's overwhelming.
22: Dossical is a success story, but Cape Cod advocates say the region needs more successes and more affordable housing. I'm Sam Houghton in Falmouth.
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3: 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From Marketplace in Washington, I'm Kimberly Adams. We'll get to AI in a bit, but first, a check-in on what's ahead today in economic data. For that, I'm joined by Julia Coronado, founder and president of Macro Policy Perspectives and a professor at the University of Texas, Austin. Good morning, Julia.
8: Good morning.
3: The Conference Board will release its leading economic index report later this morning. What are you going to be looking for in that?
8: Well, honestly, with a war going on that ebbs and flows, the leading economic indicators aren't even as leading as they used to be. So right now, really, all eyes are back on the war, the flow of energy prices, which had just given consumers some relief, look to be on the way back up again. So it remains a very fluid environment.
3: The major U.S. banks released their earnings last week. What were your main takeaways?
8: There's a lot of activity on the trading side because of the volatility that generates a lot of revenues. There's a lot of capital raising happening related to the AI. That's another source of revenues for banks. And consumers are holding in. They're not booming, but they're not falling off a cliff. So overall, the banks are doing just fine.
3: When it comes to AI, we have seen quite a sell-off in some of these biggest AI companies, and it's been sending Asian markets down for sure, and there was a sell-off in U.S. markets last week as well. What do you think is ahead there?
8: Well, there's another threat from a Chinese company that is apparently producing AI at a much, much lower cost. This is part of the competition that AI companies are having, who will win the race. And part of that depends on how efficiently you're producing the AI. There's a level of sophistication versus the efficiency and cost of production. And this is a whole new frontier. So we're seeing some of those higher valued companies under pressure because of that.
10: Julia Coronado is founder and president of Macro Policy Perspectives. Thank you, Julia.
8: My pleasure.
10: Let's do the numbers. The Dow is down 13 points, basically flat. The S&P 500 is up 0.5%, and the NASDAQ is up 0.8%. The 10-year Treasury yield is up at 4.57%.
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10: For some, artificial intelligence is exciting, a way to make work easier and more productive. But for others, it's something to fear, a powerful tool that could completely upend the workforce and strip people of their jobs. Linda Hill is a professor of business administration at Harvard Business School and the faculty chair of the Leadership Initiative there. She studies how organizations navigate these kinds of challenges and the risks that come with AI. I recently spoke with her at the Aspen Institute's Business and Society Summit, where I asked her how leaders should approach employees who are concerned about AI.
12: Well, one of the things we see is if you really want to make AI be adopted by people, you as a leader have to be the role model. And you need to show them that you're willing to experiment and learn and collaborate with others too to get it done. And this is, again, not something that all leaders are comfortable with. So we did a study and we've interviewed a number of people, but I think our survey now has been about almost over 9,000 executives. And what we found is those leaders who are actually using the technology themselves, making mistakes, letting people see that they make mistakes, are much more likely to get employees to want to adopt these technologies.
10: One of the pushbacks that I've been hearing from people is that all of this is being presented as inevitable, that this is coming, workers need to prepare, leaders need to change, organizations have to adapt. But is it really so inevitable that we all have to adjust to a new world in which AI influences everything at work?
12: I think it's inevitable that we're going to have to respond to the fact that this technology exists. How we respond, that is a choice we get to make. And leaders, of course, of our organizations have a lot to do with whether we make choices that lead to the responsible use of AI or not. But no, I don't think you can resist it. So I think you do need to try to educate yourself. So my digital natives who are on my team made me learn how to vibe code and made me learn how to do all kinds of things that I would not have done on my own. But now that I kind of understand it, it actually terrifies me more as well as excites me more. So I think that you can't say I'm not going to use it. The other thing, though, that I think we have to pay a lot of attention to is, as you may see, many young people are more nervous about these technologies. Some of it is about, am I going to have a job? But really, a lot of it is about sustainability and what is the impact on society if, in fact, large numbers of people are unemployed. So I think that the word responsible, which is a tricky word, and what does responsible mean, is something that all leaders need to be thinking about and all citizens need to be thinking about as well.
10: Some of these new technologies are so powerful that it can put companies and leaders in very difficult situations when it comes to government regulation, when it comes to pushback from employees. How do you see leaders trying to walk these lines?
12: I think leaders need to learn how to ask the right questions and not just accept from technologists that this is what you need to do. It can be very useful to have someone in the conversation who has the beginner's eye, that is, does not understand the technology, because they are going to be willing to ask, quote, that stupid question that gets at first assumptions. And so, in fact, what I would say to leaders to avoid these kinds of circumstances is, your experts tell you stuff, but guess what? You still need to use your own human judgment, your own set of values, and your sense of purpose of your organization to really interrogate those experts about what the implications might be of actually taking the actions they're suggesting you take. Because one of the biggest problems we have with technology is that people are afraid to speak up and take on the expert.
10: Linda Hill is a professor of business administration at the Harvard Business School. Thank you so much for sharing your expertise.
12: Thank you for having me.
10: There's more to my conversation with Professor Hill. If you missed it, you can find it in our Marketplace Morning Report podcast feed. In Washington, I'm Kimberly Adams with the Marketplace Morning Report. 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

0: This year, we're getting to know each of the 26 gateway cities in Massachusetts. We're calling it 26 and 26. I'm Megan Smith. If you're in Malden, Quincy, Salem, Peabody, or Haverhill, I want to hear from you. What issues matter most? 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
3: I'm Marjorie Regan. 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Jim and I are out, but Shirley Leung and Christina Quinn will speak with retired federal judge Nancy Gertner and food policy expert Corby Comer. 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
6: Welcome back. It's 1A. I'm Todd Zwillick. Get back to our conversation in just a moment. But first, a word about Wednesday's show. The 250th anniversary of the nation's founding, well, it's come and gone. The celebrations were an opportunity to look back at the country's beginnings and the vision that generations before us had for our country. But now, let's look into the future. What could the United States look like, say, at 300? What should it look like? Today, we're experiencing political turmoil, economic uncertainty, a warming planet, a whole lot more. What issues should our government and each of us focus on for the next 50 years? On Wednesday, we're going to open the phones and hear directly from you about your hopes for the country's future. But you can also send us your thoughts now. What do you see as the nation's most important project over the next 50 years? What changes to government, economy, our society, culture will it take to get us there? You can leave us a voicemail, 855-236-1A1A. Do you see leaders in your community who you feel represent the kind of positive, transformative leadership the United States needs between now and, say, 2076? So let us know why they stand out to you. You can call us, 855-236-1212. As always, you can leave a message using our app, 1A Vox Pop, and we'll share some of your thoughts here on the show on Wednesday. Let's get back to If You Can Keep It, where we talk about the latest headlines and what they tell us about the health of our own democracy here in America. Our guests are Julia Angwin and Ami Fields Myers. They're the co-authors of On Courage, How to Be a Dissident in an Age of Fear. They interviewed more than 100 dissidents on 5 continents, from Russia to Venezuela to Hong Kong and beyond. If you've been part of a protest movement, what did you do? Did it work?
7: My name is Lucy. I have been doing that since 1975, and I'm still doing everything. I work for a U.S. congressman in California now, and I am dissenting and doing small and large acts of resistance every single day in every single way.
6: You can join the conversation, too. Our email, 1A@WAMU.org. Well, one form of dissent and protest we've seen across America recently, I think with some significant risk to the dissenters, are protests against ICE on streets all over America. Ami, you already mentioned masked agents on the streets of our country. ICE protests surged in the past week in the aftermath of 2 more shooting deaths at the hands of ICE officers. You guys spent a lot of time last year reporting outside an ICE detention center. Julia, what did you learn on the ground about resistance when it comes to ICE and its impact here in the country?
8: Yeah, I spent a bunch of time reporting outside of the Delaney Hall Detention Center in Newark, New Jersey. And what I was surprised, I actually went there expecting to see protests, people with signs, yelling, and there were definitely some of that. But actually a huge amount of the work that was happening there with the volunteers was taking care of the families who were waiting in line for hours and hours to try to see their loved ones in the face of absurd institutional cruelty, right? No, they don't list the times that the place is open. They don't tell you when you can see the person. They have to know the unit number they're in, but they won't tell you the unit number. And so families end up waiting on this sort of industrial driveway next to like an 18-wheeler barreling by for 8 to 10 hours in the hot sun. So the volunteers provide water and shade and snacks and coloring books for the kids. There's many kids trying to see their parents in there and accompanying kids who are alone trying to visit their parents. And so a huge amount of the work they're doing is actually trying to make it humane for these people who are detained, because the entire project is to make it so painful for the detainees and their families that they just self-deport. That the goal is to get people, once again, to comply with the regime wants people to leave, but they don't always have actually the legal arguments that are necessary to make that happen. And so they just try to make it so awful for the families. And these volunteers are trying to fight back. That's their collective stubbornness, is they're not going to allow it to be so terrible. They're going to ease the pain as much as they can.
6: We saw a lot of collective stubbornness in Minneapolis as well, Ami. That's one example that comes to mind. Where else in America that you would put your finger on where the type of dissent that you're describing is manifesting itself at this moment?
9: Well, we're describing a lot of different kinds of dissent, and part of what we are trying to do with the book is to tell lots of stories of what collective stubbornness can look like. We open the book actually with a quote from Leonard Cohen, who famously says there's a crack in everything, that's how the light gets in. But people forget the other part of that quote, that lyric, which is, he says, forget your perfect offering, and then goes, says there's a crack in everything. And that's the buffet menu of options that both we're seeing across the country and that we talk about in the book. So, for example, there are people across the United States who have chosen, at great risk to themselves, to testify. There was a lawsuit. I mean, there are lawsuits constantly happening. This is one way to gum up the works of the authoritarian state. But there are, for example, we profile in the book a woman named Nadia Ali, who is a green card holder, a non-citizen of the United States. But when there was a lawsuit trying to stop what they call the ideological deportation policy, the policy that was allowing people to be deported for their speech, generally for Palestinian, you know, in pro-Palestinian speech, she testified at great risk to herself, at risk of deportation on her own, about the chilling effect that had happened on her campus, Brown University, but also that had happened to academics and students all over the country. She says that she was able to do that in part because she had the sort of moral collision that we talked about that Paul Osadebe and others had, but also because she felt that she was able to tap into a broader strategy. So that's one thing that we see people doing. We see people tapping into a broader movement strategy and finding a place for it. I'll give one other example that's happening in the United States right now, which is that another example of what we would call collective stubbornness and sort of deciding to tie your fate to somebody else, even at great risk, which is that across the United States, there is what is functionally becoming a trans refugee crisis. There are states across the country where elements of trans life are being functionally criminalized. And what we see is a network of people who have chosen to do the work of helping to get people out of where they are, people who are now living at great risk. They either can't get a job, they are at economic risk, or in some cases, real physical risk or being socially isolated. And there are networks of people who we profile in the book who are ferrying people to safety. This is the kind of creative reevaluation of people's circumstances, but also creative organizing work where people are tying their fates to one another and deciding to be involved in something much bigger, this form of collective stubbornness against the conditions that are being posed by the authorities.
6: Is this what you were talking about, Julie, what Ami's talking about? Is this what you meant? I think you wrote in the New York Times that American resistance is stronger than we might realize. Is it this kind of thing? Because a lot of people, when you talk to your friends and neighbors, sometimes they don't see it.
8: Yeah, I mean, probably the first question we get from almost everyone is, no one's doing enough, right? There's not enough happening. I don't see protests in the street every day. And the argument that I make is that there's a lot happening that you don't see, and a lot of it is effective, right? The boycott of Avelo Airlines, which will force them to cancel their ICE deportation contract. The boycotts of Tesla that basically, I think, led to Elon Musk's departure from government. That, you know, there's the protests that universities have put up, right? They're no longer agreeing to the coercive terms of the administration. And the lawyers that are fighting all of these illegal orders in court. So there's a lot that's happening. I think the argument I make to people who bring this up to me and say not, like, they're disappointed is, A, what are you doing? You could do something. And B, we are doing the right thing. We just need to do more of it. And when I say the right thing, I just want to point out that the data of studying history of movements by Erica Chenoweth shows that nonviolent resistance is twice as effective as violent resistance. And one thing I'm really proud of for the U.S. is that the protesters in Minneapolis and other places have been really disciplined about being nonviolent in most cases. And that is actually a really important sign, because the moment that there's any tiny bit of violence, the administration uses it to discredit the entire movement.
6: There are lots of authoritarian movements of the right, of course. There are also authoritarian movements of the left. Latin America comes to mind, other places as well. And Ralph emails this question, is dissent only the province of the left? Ami?
9: Well, there's an argument to be made that the people in the White House right now began as a dissident movement, a movement that was sort of found itself in opposition to politics in general. They certainly found a prophet for themselves who didn't deliver on many of what many of their grievances. No, dissent is not only a province of the left. We write about our context, but we write about folks all over the world. And I think it is really important to say authoritarianism can happen from anywhere. As you mentioned, many of the Latin American dictatorships and authoritarian states began as sort of worker revolutions and turned into authoritarian projects. But perhaps what's more important here is that the people who we decide in our book to profile democratic movements, movements of people who in some way are advocating for human dignity, for equality, for equal opportunity. And right now in this country, those are the values that are at profound risk. It's also, as we profile and as everyone from NPR to everyone else has profiled, standing up for those values is becoming riskier and riskier and riskier. And so what does it look like in our context, in the United States, where authoritarianism looks different than it used to look? It doesn't ride into town on the back of a coup anymore. It begins generally with an election. It is the slow hollowing out of democratic institutions, from elections to courts being captured to media being tilted and captured. So one thing that's difficult, I think, for Americans, people in the American context, where we are seeing authoritarianism come in from the right at this moment, is to be able to even begin to identify that it is authoritarianism, because it feels so different. And that's part of the project of this book. We're not the only people on earth who are experiencing this. In fact, liberal democracy is now the least common form of government in the world right now, and 3 out of 4 people on earth are living under some form of autocracy. So wherever that comes in, it's clear that we need new tools for it. We need to both be able to identify it and to be able to do something about it.
6: The issues we're talking about are dead serious, sometimes quite literally dead serious. We don't belittle them. It's also true that sometimes dissent can be fun. Sometimes it's just people like fun, and fun dissent might make it more palatable. There was a dance party outside of the Kennedy Center here in Washington, D.C. when people wanted to protest the goings-on and the takeover of the board and the edifice there. Here again in Washington, just my own community, a guy played the Star Wars Imperial March behind some National Guard troops. He was detained. He was not arrested, but it was a big local case. And it was just funny. People thought it was fun and funny. They like Star Wars. Julia, without belittling any of this, what's the role of fun in having a good time in effective dissent?
8: Yeah, I wouldn't belittle fun at all. It's actually really crucial to movements. And, you know, the group that we profile in the book, in your hometown, Free DC, has joy as one of their mission statements. Like, that actually the way you fight authoritarianism, the way you fight fear is with joy. And so they have parties all the time, dance parties, crochet parties, drumming circles. And that's true of movements across the world that we've seen, that there's something that this Yale scholar refers to as the pleasure of agency. And what she profiled, so El Salvador peasants who were helping to smuggle tortillas to revolutionaries up in the foothills, and it was very dangerous work. And after the revolution, she interviewed 200 of them, and to understand their motives, like why would they do this dangerous work? And they described it in some ways as kind of fun. And the way she sort of interpreted that was that authoritarianism is about taking away your choices. That you don't have any rights. You must just follow what they tell you. And so the resistance of choosing, of having agency, of choosing to do something is itself pleasurable. And so that the choice to dance in front and do the Imperial March, play the Imperial March behind the National Guard is, it's giving you some choices back. And so we hear again and again from people that actually they start this work because they feel so conflicted that this is the only way that they can stand up for the values, but they actually end up finding community and purpose and joy and say that this is some of the most fun that they have in their daily life.
6: Ami, we're going to wrap up. We talk so much about feelings of powerlessness and combating them with agency. A final word for anyone who feels hopeless or feels powerless as we're talking about how dissenters and dissent takes root across the world, what would you tell them?
9: The goal of an authoritarian state is not only to make you feel powerless, but also to make their power feel inevitable. They want you to look out and for the horizon to be so darkened, you can't even imagine that there's a glimmer of light anywhere to be found. And what we found, I think, the most important lesson of talking to 100 people, dissidents, activists, scholars who have faced political repression on 5 continents, is that nothing is inevitable. And even in the height of the Soviet Union, the Soviet dissidents would toast, and their favored toast when they gathered together was to the success of our hopeless cause. And a few years later, the Berlin Wall fell. That's something that all of us ought to take hope from.
6: That's Ami Fields Meyer, senior fellow at Harvard Kennedy School's Allen Lab for Democracy Renovation, and Julia Angwin, Pulitzer Prize winning journalist and co-author with Ami of On Courage, How to Be a Dissident in an Age of Fear. Last word to Stacey, who identifies as a former senior civil military advisor in the State Department, who says, I resigned from my role under the Biden administration to protest Biden's policy of unconditional support for Israel's war in Gaza. A lot of people ask me what difference my resignation made since the policy didn't change. It mattered to me. Remember our series, If You Can Keep It, happens every Monday. We talk about the latest news and the stakes for our democracy. You can find it here or online. Today's producer was Avery Jessa Chapnick, and this program comes to you from WAMU, part of American University in Washington, distributed by NPR. I'm Todd Zwillick. Let's talk more soon. This is 1A.
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13: I'm Christina Quinn, in for Jim Browdy. Ahead on Boston Public Radio on GBH and NEPM, we'll start the week with you. As more American soldiers die after Iran strikes over the weekend, how are you dealing with the stark reality of another forever American-led war? Call or text. Then it's retired federal judge Nancy Gertner and Tufts food policy analyst Corby Kummer on that national salad recall.
14: I'm Shirley Leung, in for Marjorie Egan. In the second hour, we'll hear about why Medford's Amelia Earhart still captures the imagination almost 90 years after she disappeared. Then it's my colleague, Boston Globe, Camberville reporter Spencer Buell on ShotSpotter and more from just outside of Boston. And with summer halfway over, the kids are still out of school for another 6 weeks. Are you counting the days or trying to soak up every last bit of summer? Call or text next on BPR.
15: Live from NPR News in Washington, I'm Libby Casey. The U.S. House has just one more week of work in Washington before lawmakers head home for the August recess. And in 4 months, they'll face voters at the polls. NPR's Eric McDaniel says Republicans are thinking about what message they'll take home.
16: President Trump is again escalating his war with Iran. More American troops have died. Gas prices as of this morning are again over $4, according to AAA, and polling shows the cost of living and affordability are Americans' chief concerns. And that's the context that Republicans have with maybe a two-vote margin in the House when they're hoping to take votes on the president's priorities before they head home to sell their record to constituents in hopes of getting reelected this fall.
15: On House Speaker Mike Johnson's agenda, increasing defense spending and President Trump's election integrity bill, which would tighten voter ID laws. There's also a bill in play that would ban stock trading for lawmakers and a proposal to extend government funding through the November election. Secretary of State Marco Rubio calls Cuba the leading sponsor of radical leftism in the United States, and he's naming organizations that he says have been working with Cuban intelligence. NPR's Michelle Kellerman reports.
17: Just days after Secretary Rubio hosted a conference on what he describes as a resurgence of left-wing political violence, he's issuing a 70-page report detailing what he sees as Cuba's history of an ideological battle against the United States starting in the 1960s. He says Cuba's, quote, Marxist project not only survived the collapse of the Soviet Union, but thrived. And he calls Havana the ideological capital of the modern radical left. Rubio's parents were born in Cuba, but fled to the U.S. before the revolution. Rubio began his political career in Florida and was known for his tough stand against Cuba's communist government. Michelle Kellerman, NPR News, the State Department.
15: A Mississippi teenager whose body was found after a July 4th boat trip will be remembered today at a memorial service. Nolan Wells' family and civil rights leaders are calling for justice as they search for answers about how he died. NPR's Kristen Wright reports.
18: Nolan Wells' family and friends and members of his community are gathering at a church in the 18-year-old's hometown of Ocean Springs, Mississippi. The Reverend Al Sharpton is delivering the eulogy, and the family's attorney, Benjamin Crump, is issuing a call to justice. Wells' death has drawn national attention and demands for a fair investigation. The case has renewed long-standing questions about race and policing in the Deep South. The black teenager went on a boating trip to an island with a group of high school friends that are white, but didn't return with them. His body was found 2 days later off the coast. The family has arranged an independent autopsy. Kristen Wright, NPR News.
15: The United Kingdom has a new prime minister in Andy Burnham. He replaces Keir Starmer. Both are from the center-left Labour Party. It's NPR.
19: Good morning. With the latest from the GBH newsroom, I'm Craig Lamolt. The Massachusetts chapter of the Red Cross is urging eligible people to donate blood. That's after the American Red Cross declared an emergency blood shortage last week, with the national blood supply falling about 25% in June. Spokesman Jeff Hall says donations usually drop during the summer.
20: But what compounds that problem is the increase that we're seeing from hospitals and other treatment centers that use blood products that are donated by people. So we need to kind of bridge that gap and get more donors in the door, just so that we have enough supply to be ready for when people need it.
19: Hall says the blood supply in Massachusetts is in pretty good shape, but they need to make sure people keep donating to ensure there's enough blood for other states. You can sign up to give at redcross.org. It was a big day yesterday at Boston City Hall Plaza as a large crowd gathered to watch Spain beat Argentina 1-0 in the World Cup final. Amadeo Casas moved to Massachusetts from Spain. He says he'd never seen so many Spain fans in the U.S. before.
21: Oh, it's been an amazing experience, to be honest, to be here in Boston during the World Cup. I took my kids to see Norway, Iraq as well, so we're part of, you know, we were part of the, you know, the whole events as well, and, you know, we had a blast. I'm so happy that we were in Boston during the World Cup.
19: This was Spain's second World Cup title. Sunny today with highs in low 80s. The Red Sox host the Orioles at Fenway tonight at 7 as they try to win their 14th game in a row. Their win over the Rays yesterday gave them their first 13-game winning streak since 1948. 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
23: 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Obviously, Jim Browdy and Marjorie Egan are off today. I'm Boston Globe business columnist Shirley Leung. I'm in here with Fighting Crime podcast host Christina Quinn. We're here in the Brighton studio. Jim and Marjorie will be back tomorrow at the BPL. Hello, Christina.
24: Greetings, Shirley. Early this morning, the United States ramped up its airstrikes on Iran after the military confirmed that 3 service members have been killed since Friday. That makes 17 deaths of U.S. troops since the U.S. and Israel first attacked Iran back on February 28th, allegedly with the aim of ending that nation's nuclear weapons program, a goal we don't seem to be much closer to achieving. Since February, we've been at war, not at war. Sometimes at war, negotiating a peace in just 2 weeks, quote unquote, and then signing a memorandum of understanding before throwing all of it out the window. So beyond sticker shock at the gas pump, somehow the ups and downs of this Trump-led confusing conflict feels more real when American soldiers continue to die. So we want to check in this morning with you. How are you dealing with this war, which has dragged on despite the president's many claims to the contrary? Are you fielding questions from your kids? And the question we often ask on this show, are you doing anything about it? Whether it's attending protests or gearing up for the midterms, or maybe you're taking a completely different approach, sticking your head into the sand. Give us a call at 877-301-8970. You can also text us at that number. It's 877-301-8970. What are you doing about it, Shirley?
23: Well, we haven't heard about American soldiers being killed in a long time. Yeah. I think it's really put this war back on the radar screen for a lot of Americans. I mean, it does feel like if we know two soldiers were killed.
24: Right.
23: There's a third missing.
24: Yeah.
23: I think another soldier was killed by a drone or something like that, some other attack in Jordan. And so I do wonder if we start to see more American soldiers dying in the Middle East. I think Americans will get angry, and I'm hoping more Americans will get angry. I'm hoping Congress will get more angry and actually do something about it. What do you think, Christina?
24: Yeah, well, at first, I think it's always important to name. I mean, the Pentagon today released names of the two service members who were killed. First Lieutenant Tyler James Feehan, who's 25, of Yuba Beach, Hawaii, and Private Isabella Gonzalez, who was only 19 years old, of Carrollton, Texas. They were killed in the Friday attack. And so I think, you know, it's really important to say these names because as this war continues, many of us are still confused. Why? Like, why did we get started in this to begin with? I mean, that's a question that I just sort of grapple with continuously. But we would love to hear from our listeners. I mean, so actually, we have an anonymous texter who's already reached out. How about a definition of forever war? A four-month war with vague or whiplashingly changing objectives does not constitute a forever war. You are correct. It is not necessarily a forever war. We're certainly hoping it's not a forever war, but there is precedent in that whenever we've gotten involved with the Middle East, these things have gone on for years and years. And actually, there's actually a... Yeah, go ahead.
23: I was going to say, Trump has said he does not want to engage in forever wars. And I think this texter was trying to say that this feels like a forever war, what he has launched. I mean, it's one thing to get America into a conflict with Iran, but then not have a clear game plan to get us out of there.
24: Right.
23: I mean, that is really the definition of a forever war, because we started this and there's no game plan to end it.
24: Right. And there was a really great piece written out of NPR by Greg Meyer. And the headline is, "Why is it so hard for the U.S. to win wars?" And I mean, that says it all. I mean, historically speaking, we get involved. We know how to start them. We don't really necessarily know how to diplomatically wrap things up. And that seems to be a problem that we haven't really figured out. We haven't resolved. We've got a lot of military might. That's the question. Why is it so hard for the U.S. to win wars? We would love to hear from you guys. 877-301-8970. How are you responding to the escalation of this conflict? Is it impacting you? And what are you doing about it? 877-301-8970.
23: This story had some great lines in it. It said, quoted someone saying, "The U.S. has an imperial appetite, but a tourist approach to it." The idea that, you know, I read into
24: approach.
23: Yeah, I mean, the idea that, you know, because we are, the number one superpower in the world, we have so much money, we have so much power, we have so much influence. Mm. So we just kind of get into a war, think we're going to win, assume we're going to win, and then we move on, and we think that's what's going to happen, but that hasn't happened.
24: And we feel like we don't really necessarily have to explain ourselves.
23: Right.
24: That said, though, you know, that the death toll is climbing, and people want this war to end, you know, and both ends of this, I mean, nobody wants this to continue, but to that end, there is no game plan. And Bob in Rehoboth sort of made my point. He wrote, "No clue, no plan, no end." Okay, I'm tired of, quote, winning. The U.S. is now Charlie Sheen. All right, go ahead.
23: Are we ready for some callers?
24: Yeah.
23: Well, this is a new system. is Susan from Brookline available? Can I call on her yet?
24: Hi, Susan.
23: Or maybe she's in process. Do you see this blinking? I don't know what that means yet.
24: Nope.
23: Oh, I'm a little... Susan is not quite ready yet. Let's see. Keep them calling. Are we having a problem with our system?
24: No, I think we're... We're just navigating some things right now. But you know what? We are definitely getting some texts.
23: Oh, here it is. Dan on the road. Oh, right. Here it is. Dan, you're our first caller of the day.
24: Hey, Dan.
0: I wanted to say that I believe that the number of service personnel killed is actually 18. Iran targeted U.S.'s largest military base in Iraq over the weekend and killed at least one service member. I also wanted to say that it is unbelievable that the Trump administration has done nothing to protect service personnel at the various bases around the Persian Gulf and in Iraq, which is horrendous, which is why the United States hasn't won a war, because all of their wars have been wars of choices, which have not had any citizen skin in the game. We don't want these wars. They are started by, they're started by the federal government, by greedy weapons contractors, and it really has to stop. Thank you.
24: Right. Thanks for calling, Dan. I mean, he raises a good point. And I got to say, I mean, I think we definitely say as civilians, like, we it's almost a luxury to say when we feel how this war is affecting us at the pump, right? You know, gas prices are going up again. They've been up for several months. They, I think now it's been reported that they're over $4 again a gallon. For us, that sort of, you know, that hits us hard and we feel it. But, you know, when you think of Iranians who are dealing with this day in and day out and getting bombed and hit over and over again, I mean, you know, we have a very different perch from this.
23: We do. I mean, in Iran, I think the death toll is over 3,500. So, and if you think about it, that's not in the news here as much.
24: Right.
23: You know, that doesn't get emphasized that we are in a conflict. I mean, now, Dan, thank you for saying 18. I think it has gone up one more. Mm-hmm. 18 American soldiers dead and other lives, Iranian lives taken as well. The New York Times was also reporting this morning that in the week leading up to those soldiers' deaths over the weekend, there were dozens of soldiers injured at military, you know, as a result of Iranian attacks,
24: right.
23: And that goes unreported.
24: We
23: do not hear about the dozens of injuries of soldiers that are happening. Let's take another call from Colleen from Springfield.
24: Hi, Colleen.
3: Hi, good morning. And I want to start not exactly where I plan that based on what you just said. We have to remember disabilities must be reported. They usually result in a living death as well as death.
24: Yeah. Mm,
23: very
3: that
23: good point.
3: Is so important. And I will now move on to my thought, which is we have to keep our eye on the ball and remember this war is a distraction for him. He created this to distract us from other issues. We need to remember that. And we really, really have to do all we can to make sure we get ourselves and everybody we know to the polls. We've got to get someone in place who is interested in the Constitution, not themselves.
24: Well, it certainly is a distraction, but I think that leading up to the midterm elections, it's a distraction that's also going to hurt him ultimately. And so, I mean, to your point, you know, people have to show up at the polls because I think that will be hopefully a telling day. We've got another texter here. Frank wrote, "Oh, this is not impacting me directly. However, I am furious that he is getting away with this and no one seems to pressure him on it."
23: I think that's true. I think that's absolutely true. But I'm thinking with, you know, as more American soldiers die, and as Colleen mentioned, dozens get injured, mm-hmm. and some of those injuries are likely to be living deaths,
24: right.
23: As she put it.
24: Yeah.
23: You know, it will change their lives and their family lives forever. Reminder, the number to call or text is 877-301-8970. Again, that's 877-301-8970. Let's hear from Susan in Brookline.
24: Hi, Susan.
4: Hi. Love the show.
24: Thank you.
4: I had 3 points, actually. One was about why we can't win wars. And I think it's because we choose poorly, or we go into places we never should be because we don't understand the culture, so we don't know how to interact with the people. And the other thing is, you asked, what are people doing to express themselves?
24: Mm-hmm.
4: I email and text my senators and representatives, but it feels somewhat futile living in Massachusetts because they vote the way I want them to vote.
24: Right. Yeah. No.
4: And that brings me to my third point, is that I often wonder if we had still had the draft, which I'm not advocating for, I wonder if there would be more protests, more loud opposition to what's going on if people knew that their children might be drafted. So I just think that may be a factor there. I don't understand why people aren't in the streets. I just don't understand it.
24: Yeah, no, that's a good point. And I've actually had this conversation with friends recently about, I think we feel so bludgeoned by the never-ending onslaught of horrific news that a lot of people feel so worn down. It's almost like, where do we begin? What fight are we going to fight? What battle are we going to pick? And it's, you know, when you want to say all of them, that in and of itself is an overwhelming thought.
23: I mean, people, Americans are picking and choosing. I mean, look what happened with the ICE death up in Maine. I mean, there were protests immediately. I think the difference is that when immigrants are detained and killed by ICE, it's on the news. It happens right in front of your face. You protest. But American soldiers or Iranians killed in far, far away, it's really easy to ignore it.
24: You know, and to your point too, is that you had asked about the draft. I mean, there was movement to enforce a draft earlier this year. Young eligible men will be automatically registered for military draft pool starting in December. This is part of a measure that was put into the annual defense policy bill that Congress signed into law late last year. So, but you know, their men ages 18 to 26 must already register for service in case a draft is required. That said, the last time a draft was in effect was February 1973 during the Vietnam War. So if this war continues to escalate and we do need to resort to a draft, maybe people will take to the streets. In the meantime, I think a lot of us are just waiting, right? We keep hearing, oh yeah, no, it's going to, you know, we're reaching a deal. And then, you know, then there's no deal. And then, you know, we start attacking each other again.
23: Our phones are lighting up. Let's hear from Sarah.
24: Sarah in South Carolina. Hi. Hello.
23: Are you really in South Carolina?
5: I really am. I really am. I used to live in Boston, then I moved to Maine, and now we're in South Carolina. So long time, second time. I think what my biggest fear is, and it's not affecting me directly aside from gas prices and grocery prices, but that was happening before anyways, is I just worry that everyone hates us and that we are like ripe for another, frankly, for another terrorist attack. And that's what I keep thinking is possible. And as we continue to antagonize pretty much everyone on the planet, that's my biggest fear. So that's all I have to say. Thank you.
24: All right. Thanks for that call.
23: That's a really good point.
24: Yeah, that is a really good point.
23: I mean, there was concern in the beginning. Remember?
24: There was, yeah.
23: In the Iranian war about American tourists being attacked in Europe, but she's right.
24: I think that the World Cup, you know, given that we hosted here, was a very welcome respite from focusing on how awful the news is, especially our role in this war.
23: And how we're hated internationally,
24: yes,
23: right?
24: Yeah. And I think, you know, when we had all these tourists coming here and realizing, hey, these Americans aren't so bad after all, that really, I think it was probably the best kind of press we could have gotten. It was just, you know, this influx of tourists coming here and us welcoming them. But yeah, I mean, I
23: hear
24: you.
23: World Cup's over.
24: Now the World Cup's over.
23: and we're back to war. We're back to being bad guys. Bad Americans.
24: Back to being the bad guys, yeah.
23: Do we have time for another call? I think we do, right?
24: Yeah.
23: Brian from Worcester.
24: Hey, Brian.
6: Hi.
23: Hello.
6: The war is affecting me, certainly. Hi, can you hear me?
24: Yes, we can. We can hear you.
6: Oh, yeah. The war is affecting me with gas prices and with food, obviously, like everyone else. But the notion of protesting and speaking out with our thumbs is ridiculous. It's right out of Aldous Huxley and Brave New World. Mm. And distractions are killing our spirit. And time and time again, there's just a failure to react in any especially broad sweeping way. The Democratic leadership, which is so fractured, you have candidates positioning themselves and different leaders in the House and Senate are talking around themselves. It's not going to happen, but in a parliamentary system, you have a permanent opposition that people can rally around with a message. And that's we just saw that change occur in Britain. We don't have that here. And it's just a tragedy that we can't focus policy changes in ways that would, for example, ape our policies to follow China rather than the military-industrial complex.
24: Right.
6: No, anyway, I don't want to get into a rant.
24: But. No. I mean, that's a good point, and we appreciate your rant. That's what we're here for. We're here for you guys to air your grievances. I do sometimes wonder if this, like the epic size of our country, given the fractured nature of our political parties, just compounds the problem when it comes to unifying and taking to the streets. We have heard from, let's say, speaking of which, Sheila in North Attleboro, where the way to win is to not start one. Mm. Diplomacy, economic sanctions. The military should be the very last resort. And she wrote, Trump is not credible on any level. Right. It should be the very last resort, but it was actually the first. It was the first step in action, and what started it.
23: Mm-hmm. We've also thank you for this anonymous texter who's reminding us that we should say service members. I keep proud Air Force.
24: Indeed.
23: Thank you, service members. Yes. Do you have time for another call? I think Ellen from Northampton.
1: Yes, I'm here.
24: Hi, Ellen.

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1: Our powder dry. All this money that's being promised. We'll give you all this money now that we've created a government that sounds more like ISIS over there. I wouldn't be, anyway.
2: That's an interesting point.
3: Yeah, what do you mean by letting go?
1: Stop trying to make Iran do this, that, or the other about Hormuz. They'll find it self-defeating. Just like I think our tariffs are going to be self-defeating. We shoot ourselves in the foot. We let them shoot themselves in the foot. You know, they'll have a thriving Gulf if they don't charge people and don't shoot at people. And they'll find out pretty quick. And if they don't, the insurance companies will let them know.
2: Interesting. So you're saying that we should be reaching out to our insurers.
1: Yes.
2: Oh.
1: And I asked Representative McGovern's office to do that. Oh, we'll pass it on. We shall see. I don't know how they would do that. It seems that they're already doing that.
2: Huh.
1: And this would be one of those things that it's a whole lot of noise being made and it will sort itself out if we just look the other way.
2: Huh. Okay. So there's a somewhat sort of pacifist approach or a sort of let's see
3: financial
2: where things
3: pressure.
2: Go. Financial pressure. That's an interesting thing. That's an interesting idea. Okay, well, we've also got an anonymous texter who wrote, "Where are the younger generations? I recently went to a rally last Friday in remembrance of John Lewis. I was the youngest there, and I'm 70.
3: Wow.
2: Wow. Maybe that's, you know, the fact, well.
3: Well, a lot of the younger generation, I mean, they were, experienced COVID during their formative years, so they're not used to getting out, getting off their screens, getting into the streets. Though I think some are.
2: We did take to the streets, though, in 2020, though. I mean, when George Floyd was killed, that
3: was... But they were kids. They were little kids.
2: No, that's true. I mean, they were kids, but there were young people. There were young people who took to the streets.
3: I actually think there's been a lot of protests in the last, I think since 2020. I think we have taken to the streets, but we've got a lot of problems.
2: We have a lot of problems.
3: We have a lot of problems, and we've got more conflicts, and both domestically and internationally.
2: Yep.
3: I think there is a certain amount of fatigue. Oh, is it my turn? Sorry. We're run out of time on this topic, and Christine and I are new to this. So thanks for your calls and texts. Coming up after this quick break, a retired federal judge, Nancy Gertner, for another edition of On the Docket. I'm Shirley Leung with Christina Quinn. We're in for Jim and Marjorie, and you're listening to BPR on GBH and NEPM, streaming at youtube.com/GBH News.

0: Before the battles of Lexington and Concord, there was a revolt in Worcester. 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And before the Commonwealth, it was just a colony. 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
4: 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I'm Fighting Crime podcast host Christina Quinn, here with Boston Globe business column.

0: columnist Shirley Leung. Jim and Marjorie will be back tomorrow at the Boston Public Radio. Now, before we go to our next guest, I want to mention a text that we heard that we got from another listener who wrote, "The younger generations are out working our butts off to barely be able to afford anything at all." That's in response to why people are not taken to the streets. That's a really great point.
1: They can't own their first home until they're 40. So they do have to be constantly working. Maybe two jobs even, right?
0: Yeah. So, hey, point taken. For another edition of On the Docket, we're joined now on Zoom by retired federal judge Nancy Gertner. She is a senior lecturer at Harvard Law School and a Boston Public Radio contributor. Hello, Judge Gertner.
2: Hello.
1: Hi, Judge Gertner.
0: Good to see you.
1: Welcome to the estrogen surge. Is that what we've been calling it?
0: That's the estrogen surge, yes. Yes, look at us.
1: All female panel here. So, Judge Gertner, a recent poll showed that more than half of Americans disapprove of how the Supreme Court is doing its job, and an astounding 46% believe the court rules based on ideology. Does this surprise you at all?
2: No, it doesn't surprise me, and it seems to be, I mean, in part it's an issue of the way the coverage of the court is, but in part it's an issue of the way they are actually behaving. I have written before that, you know, the other courts have been split ideologically, but this court has a consistent 6-3 split, which aligns completely with the conservatives on the court. And that 6-3 split occurred just when there were 6 conservative justices. Mm. So it's then there's the question of the cases that it has taken. Most of the time, there was a concept of constitutional avoidance, where the court was supposed to avoid constitutional, all courts are supposed to avoid ruling on constitutional matters until they have percolated through the district courts. This is a court that is reaching for the constitutional questions that it wants to have answered, which are constitutional questions that align with the conservative majority. So, and then there's something that no one has focused on, which is that the day before the voting rights decision, this was the decision that undermined Section 2 of the Voting Rights Act, to substantially gutted the Voting Rights Act. 6 of the conservative justices were invited to a dinner for King Charles. The 3, quote, liberals were not invited. Mm. What was significant is that the 6 went. So the court is not even attempting to behave like a dispassionate court.
0: Right. Which actually brings up the fact that last week, Justices Elena Kagan and Amy Coney Barrett testified in front of Congress. And first of all, it was the first time that they had addressed Congress since 2019. But they talked about a number of things, including the ethics code. And it was interesting to hear about sort of the way they sort of danced around the idea of whether or not Supreme Court justices should have an ethics code, and who would design it, who would hold them accountable. You can't have lower court judges do that. But it doesn't seem like it should be that difficult.
2: No, there's no question about it. Every other high court in the world, in a Western democracy, has an enforceable code of ethics. And what is extraordinary is that Justice Coney Barrett, in particular, was poo-pooing the notion that, say, you could come up with an enforcement mechanism that would be, say, senior judges all across the country, selected people, the Ethics Enforcement Board would be selected from senior judges who are usually the judges who have been on the court for the longest time,
0: right,
2: and create a board, and they would make it enforceable. They could come up, you know, enforceable is also a squishy word. Mm-hmm. Enforceable could mean let's investigate.
0: Yep.
2: And it could mean let's investigate and come up with a report of what the violations are. And then there's a question of enforce and investigate and then do something about it. The do something about it is the moment of contest. The investigation report is not. Mm-hmm. And so if there was a board that said, hey, Justice Thomas, you're wrong to have accepted these mega expensive trips That would make a difference. It would certainly be, even if they didn't then say, therefore, we're going to recommend impeachment proceedings, because that would be, they actually don't have the power to do that, or we would dock your salary, which they don't have the power to do. But to issue a report to investigate, to do this as any other body would, is, right. It seems to me to be clear.
0: And it isn't right now. That has not been put into place yet. And are we even close to it? It seemed
2: well. The trajectory has been when the stories about Justice Thomas came out, the court said we are bound by the same ethics that other judges are. That's fine, but he was obviously violating those ethics. Then they issued a new ethics regulations, which were really not materially different than the preceding one, but again with no enforcement. Capacity. You know, it's very interesting. When the Dobbs decision was leaked, there was an internal investigation in the court to figure out who the leaker was. They ultimately couldn't. Mm-hmm. But the notion that you don't even investigate, you don't even opine about an ethics violation is simply outrageous. Yeah. And, you know, this is an indication of how all powerful these six justices have become.
1: How are ethics, potential ethic violations, handled in other judiciaries? I mean, is it just is the Supreme Court operating on its own set of rules? What about other federal judges?
2: Well, other federal judges are bound by the Code of Ethics. If there's a violation of the Code of Ethics, there's an investigation that is typically run by the chief judge of the district. Mm. If there's a violation, there would be a report, and there's a whole procedure for both investigating and, you know, the disciplining. The disciplining could be a censure, which usually works, right? Judges care about their own legitimacy, so a censure or a finding of a violation should be sufficient.
0: What would come of a censure, though? Could you elaborate?
2: Well, the censure would just be a public, you did wrong.
0: Right. So it's just like a slap on the wrist type of.
2: It could be a slap on the wrist, but as I said, most judges care about the way in which they have their own legitimacy. Sure. I suppose there could be a recommendation of further discipline, which is, you know, don't you take away your caseload, of other discipline, and then that finding could lead Congress to, if it's a dramatic enough finding, could lead Congress to take even more action like impeachment. So I guess what I keep on saying this is that the fact of the investigation, putting aside what could happen, is oftentimes all you need for federal judges. So, for example, there's an investigation of a judge in California for sexual misconduct, sexual harassment. The finding came out, he resigned. There doesn't have to be the constable at the door waving at you for a meaningful ethics reform to take place. There could be
0: there shouldn't be, but in this case, I think at the Supreme Court, there seems to be no shame. Would you want to say, Shirley?
1: Yes, I was going to say, I want to talk a little bit more about why the justices were before Congress. Justice Amy Coney Barrett and Justice Elena Kagan, they were there to request millions of more dollars for security, because the justices were saying that there's been a rising threat, security threats, on the justices and their families. And I think we have a little bit of sound from Justice Coney Barrett on talking about these threats.
3: A few years ago, around the time of the Dobbs leak, my security detail sent me home with a bulletproof vest, and I carried it into my house, put it into my bedroom, dropped it down on a table, turned around, and my 12-year-old son was standing in the doorway of my bedroom, and he wanted to know what it was and why I had it, and I didn't know how to respond.
1: Judge Gertner, I mean, how is this unprecedented that, you know, that the Supreme Court justices have to wear bulletproof vests? I think we were reading how the security detail, they get 24-hour round-the-clock security now. I think each justice has anywhere from 4 to 8 security officers in the detail.
0: Yeah.
1: I mean, what is going on here?
2: Well, what's going on here is that this administration, members of Congress, who should know better, have joined in the chorus of attacking judges and attacking judges for the decisions that they have written. The president seems to be, emboldened to talk about judges, how judges should be impeached. In other words, the level of rhetoric has vastly expanded.
0: Yeah.
2: And has vastly expanded, not just from, you know, some rogue congressman. The level of rhetoric has expanded at the level of J.D. Vance, at the level of Todd Blanche, at the level of the president. And that obviously has an impact on the way the ordinary man in the street sees judges. So when, one judge in Rhode Island, for example, literally had called me to tell me about the death threats that he'd been receiving. Mm-hmm. Every judge had reactions from disgruntled litigants. They were episodic. They were key to a case. This is a much more dramatic drumbeat that is directed at, frankly, not just the Supreme Court judges, but all judges, Supreme Court justices, but all judges.
0: Right.
2: And that's what she was referring to. It's one thing to do controversial things. It's quite another thing for this chorus of these judges are illegitimate. Rogue judges was the language which the Trump administration was using. And when you talk about judges in that way, you enable more than just the disgruntled litigant, you enable the person on the street who wants to do something about it.
0: Well, but these are judges that we're talking about judges that that Trump appointed himself. I recall he used the word disloyal, right? When there was dissenting votes from judges that he had appointed.
2: He's particularly focused on Amy Coney Barrett,
0: right,
2: who has on occasion sided with the quote liberals. So he's particular. It can't be said enough times how outrageous that is. A judge may start out being appointed by ex-president, but the work is not supposed to be consistent with with the president who appointed you at all. You're supposed to see the cases independently. You're supposed to go wherever the law takes you.
0: Right.
2: So it's a
0: serve the Constitution.
2: That's right. It's a completely illegitimate comment.
0: Right.
1: So there was an interesting piece in Slate about how Trump's Supreme Court birthright citizenship case, how it could become the new Roe v. Wade. Explain how so. Explain the significance of that story and this case.
2: Well, understand that the challenge to birthright citizenship, the challenge to the notion that individuals who are born in the United States, no matter how they got here, are American citizens. The challenge to that was a aberrant challenge, which nobody took seriously for the longest time. And the reason that no one took it seriously was because of the 14th Amendment. The 14th Amendment, both in its language and in its history, could not have been clearer. I'm sort of a nerd and I read legislative history about the passage of the 14th Amendment. And although it was focused, it was prompted by the notion of providing full citizenship to former slaves, there was no question that when they debated it, Congress understood they were talking about a multiracial democracy. There were literally members of Congress who would say, if we do this, we're going to allow in the Chinese. We're going to allow in, all of these other people. They understood that they were legislating in general language and that that language would lead to birthright citizenship for all with very narrow exceptions. The Supreme Court affirmed that in a case in the 1890s involving a Chinese immigrant. Mm-hmm. And it was settled law. During the oral argument a year ago, the court seemed almost ready to decide immediately because there was such clarity and such extraordinary unanimity, it seemed, on this point across courts and cases, etc. The notion that four justices that the decision was ultimately 5-4, the notion that four justices thought that this was even a debatable matter—it
1: was,
0: yeah,
2: I think extraordinary.
1: Yeah,
2: was extraordinary.
1: It should have been unanimous, right? It should have been unanimous, and it wasn't.
2: Right, and Justice Kavanaugh, who went along with the dissenters, came up with the notion that this was, there had been a statute that had protected people born in the United States, but that the Constitution didn't, which was particularly weaselly, as far as I was concerned, because what he was doing was fighting Congress to continue a debate, that really was never debatable.
0: So he's trying to have it both ways.
2: Right. Mm-hmm. The point about the ways in which this is Roe v. Wade is that essentially there is a backdrop of muttering about these challenges, legitimized now by the dissenting opinions in the birthright citizenship case, with the view to building a consensus down the line. So that's what that article was suggesting, just because it was just like with Roe v. Wade, if it had been the consensus for a period of time, but there were dissenting voices which built over time, and that's what it's suggesting. Yeah. This could well be that, yeah, which would be outrageous.
0: Okay.
1: Yeah, the idea that this ain't over, right? That we kind of need to keep fighting for this.
2: Right, right.
1: Oh, are we out of time already?
0: We are out of time.
1: Oh my goodness!
0: Already, I know.
1: That went by, Nance, Judge Gertner. So much fun. So much to talk about.
2: Okay, back.
1: We've been speaking with retired federal judge Nancy Gertner. She's a senior lecturer at Harvard Law School and a BPR contributor. Judge Gertner, as always, great to talk to you. And coming up after this quick break, we have Tufts food policy analyst Corby Kummer on the One Big Beautiful Bill, 1 year impact on food stamps, and more. I'm Shirley Leung with Christina Quinn. We're in for Jim and Marjorie, and you're listening to Boston Public Radio on GBH and NEPM, streaming at youtube.com/GBHnews.
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0: 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Jim Browdy and Marjorie Egan are off today. I'm Fighting Crime podcast host Christina Quinn, here with Boston Globe business columnist Shirley Leung. Jim and Marjorie will be back tomorrow at the Boston Public Library. Joining us now on Zoom, however, for the latest on the Taylor Farms iceberg lettuce recall and the nationwide cyclospora outbreak is Corby Kummer, executive director of the Food and Society Policy Program at the Aspen Institute, a senior editor at The Atlantic, and a senior lecturer at Tufts Friedman School of Nutrition, Science, and Policy. Hi, Corby.
7: Hi, Christina. Hi, Shirley.
1: Hi, Corby. Thanks for joining us. So, Corby, what is the latest with this cyclospora outbreak at Taylor Farms? I mean, it's now more than just contaminated lettuce at Taco Bell, right?
7: Oh, it's Taylor Farms, which is one of the country's largest suppliers of lettuce greens, that has recalled not just what it shipped to Taco Bell, but what it shipped to a lot of food service places. I hesitate to say so far it is only big industrially bagged lettuce that goes to food service and not what you see in your supermarket and not what comes from Taylor Farms' U.S. locations. It's only been in Mexico because that might give false reassurance in case there's tracing cyclospora to other. Mm-hmm. So far, however, it's to big food service organizations like Cisco, like hospital, college, and school cafeterias and such. But Taylor is not very good about saying, here's where we shipped everything. Right. They make the job hard for people who are trying to trace the origins of it. It's already amazing that the CDC and the FDA, strapped for budget, strapped for personnel, were able to trace this outbreak, because unlike most other foodborne illnesses, cyclospora is really hard to trace to one particular food from one particular place. It's amazing they did it as quickly as they did. But Taylor Farms and all food manufacturers are not required by the FDA to be super explicit about this went out to the Taco Bell near BC or, yeah, you know, Cisco that goes to the BU cafeteria. They just don't go into that detail. Law does not require them to. And so it's a little murky.
0: Is the fact that law does not require them to, does that therefore, because they're not equipped to respond to it, they're not able to trace it, or are they being a little cagey intentionally? What do you think?
7: I think they're being intentionally cagey, and that they don't want to reveal the source of where they ship everything. Presumably, they can figure out internally where they shipped the Mexican bagged lettuce,
0: right,
7: which was iceberg, but also a lot of it mixed with romaine. So that's why we've heard about it in both iceberg and romaine. So presumably they know what states they shipped it to. In fact, the recall so far does not apply to all states. But because there are new tracings of cyclospora from non-reassuringly Taco Bell restricted or reassuringly Taylor Farms, we all have to be really super careful about salad greens.
0: I just want to say, as a fan of Taco Bell, that my understanding is that they actually moved pretty quickly to clear out all of the Taylor Farms lettuce that is used in their food. Is that correct?
7: I'll completely go with that. Often the places, no, what I'll say is, for example, Michigan was the epicenter of the outbreak.
0: Right.
7: Michigan has better tracing and contact tracing as a result of better systems they put in place during COVID and have kept. And so they were said to be the epicenter. It's because they have the best systems in place to be able to count the number of cases. So if Taco Bell says they moved quickly, they've been burned in the past. Jack in the Box, which has been really burned in the past, also said immediately they'd withdrawn all of their Taylor Farms. I think these places, they get both good and bad publicity for acting fast, because right, they're able to.
0: What about, the fact that the CDC, their staff was gutted at the beginning of the second Trump administration. I mean, how much did the CDC cuts really impact the response to this outbreak, or just even the fact that the outbreak happened to begin with?
7: I'm glad you asked that, because I don't know. Why am I saying that? Because there are two articles that are really interesting. One was in the Washington Post saying that even in the Biden era, the staff and opening hours of some of the labs were already being cut back. And so we can't just blame it on the One Big Beautiful Bill or on Health and Human Services Secretary Kennedy now and cuts. But then again, I saw a piece today in Wired saying the staff shortages, the number of people who are quit or leaving, for example, the Food and Nutrition Service from the USDA, which is a very important part of all this, has announced that it's relocating from Washington to who knows where in flyover territory. That's a terrible Boston thing to say, but it is a ploy to get people to quit, and they are quitting. And they started doing it under Trump 1, and they're doing it under Trump 2. So very important tracing personnel are being decimated.
1: Okay. So speaking of the One Big Beautiful Bill, it's made historic changes to the federal food assistance program known as SNAP. And we're starting to feel those changes already, at the state level. Corby, walk us through that.
7: So the state level is really important that you mentioned this, Shirley, because one of the One Big Beautiful Bill, which is aimed at reducing the roles of people who receive food assistance, which Republicans think is welfare and charity and not the business of the state to give out. That's their general attitude toward giving people free food. So there have been lots of new restrictions placed on. You no longer can be excused from looking for work and proving that you're looking for work after age of 55. It went up to 62. Same thing with kids. It used to be kids up to 14, you never had to worry if you were taking care of them. Now it's a it's down to 12, I think. I have to check that. But there's basically been an attempt since the One Big Beautiful Bill, also called H.R. 1, has been put into effect. But when you say states, one of the huge cost burden shift is requiring states to spend up to 75% of the administration costs. Mm-hmm. These are no small thing. Mm-hmm. State departments and federal departments are already being shrunk terribly. And so even states that wish to conform to the confusing, inequitably applied new rules about which adults have to show that they've proved work, you get dinged if you report somebody's income a couple thousand dollars wrong, because suddenly that's waste, fraud, and abuse.
0: Right.
7: So if you have, I think, a 6% error rate, and these errors are tiny and trivial, they do not qualify as what we would call waste, fraud, and abuse. But nonetheless, if you've got 6%, you're dinged for, I think, 15% more of the costs. But already states are being said, you have to front 75% of the admin costs. They've never had to pay any of the admin costs. Their wow. health departments and their social assistance programs are already way, way over call for the amount of services they're allowed to provide. And so Arizona is the most dramatic. The SNAP rolls have cut in half in 1 year. It's horrifying.
0: That's staggering.
7: Oh, it's staggering. It's 4 million people have been cut off the rolls in the past year. If the state rules go into effect on the 2026 October and November timeline that the feds have said states have to start picking up their part, which they've never had to have any part of, there's going to be a very dramatic decrease. There's now an attempt by Democrats to hold up various spending bills to extend this state restriction to 2027. We'll see if that works. But well, a lot of it isn't Republican governments or state governments just trying to throw people off. It's they can't respond to telephone calls
0: right.
7: and applications.
0: Yeah. Because they're understaffed and there's just, you know, and then I'm sure there's a groundswell of more calls and just a huge increase in that.
1: I mean, my colleague Katie Johnson just wrote about this. I mean, it's happening in Massachusetts as well. I think she just recently reported that there's an 80,000 household decrease in Massachusetts in terms of SNAP benefits, including nearly 50,000 children who have lost these benefits, and the state is being overwhelmed. They're just all this verification. People are calling, families are calling, trying to get their benefits, but it's hard to get through the phone line. Literally, the state workers are overwhelmed with, questions about the new procedures and new verification.
7: It's often questions they don't know how to answer because that's the feds right. are not very consistent in their guidance state by state. So it's incredible confusion and frustration on everybody's part.
0: I gotta say, I mean, does it go without saying that there are people who are going hungry? I mean, I've read numerous stories over the past year, ever since, you know, this went into effect in terms of like SNAP cuts, that people going from $400 a month to $24 a month.
7: When you're taking care of parents who have fallen and are unable to fend for themselves, when you're selling your furniture, I'm not exaggerating this, a very good article in Civil Eats had a woman who never expected to be selling her goods to be servicing her parents and trying to feed them. And indeed, Christina, just as you said, her benefits went from $400 to $228 a month, and that takes a huge chunk out of her budget because there's no way for her to do that except by, you know, selling goods. There's no way these families can make up for it, and there's no way that states can actually make up for the loss in federal dollars.
0: I mean, I think, yeah, we're definitely feeling the squeeze everywhere. You know, if you're on SNAP benefits or not, you know, whether it's at the groceries, and earlier in the show we were talking about, you know, sort of how the Iran war is affecting all of us, and we're feeling it here stateside. But I'm going to do a quick pivot over to cheesemongers because they are no exception. Most of us love cheese, Corby, but cheesemongers are in trouble. Do you want to tell us why?
7: You know, it's a lovely piece in the New York Times by Pete Wells, the former restaurant critic who gave it up because it was taking a terrible toll on his health and he didn't want to become diabetic. So now he's written various pieces. So what this is a piece about is tariffs are so unpredictable. they've really increased the cost of cheese. But the main thrust of the reason that cheese stores and people who know how to sell and cut and take care of cheese were called cheesemongers. Those are different from cheesemakers. They're cheese tenders and cheese sellers. They have to pay much higher prices to get the cheese in the first place because of tariffs. But what the article really traces this back to is COVID. You couldn't go in and talk to your cheesemonger and have a wonderful conversation filled with lots of little tastes that they would hand you over the counter.
0: And stories. Like, they know all the stories of where the cheeses came from and the dairy farmers and all of
7: that. Which is so romantic and wonderful. We have to be incredibly lucky that Formaggio Kitchen still has two locations in Cambridge and Boston. They've been one of the country's leading cheese sellers, and they would go up to Vermont. They would tell you about Jasper Hill or Shepherd Farm, and they would be very active in helping small farms in Vermont. And, you know, there was a very telling statistics of Brooklyn store is called Stinky Cheese. And the couple owned a wine store, I was about to say package store, good New England term, next door, where they sold wine and liquor, and they could get by with a very much higher profit margin at that wine store at half the staff, three people as opposed to the six, that the tight margins, higher prices because of tariffs, caused in their cheese shop in Brooklyn. And so after trying to keep it open after COVID, they just said, no, we can make more money with lower costs at our wine store. And so cities and towns are really without cheese stores, and supermarkets also used to have people. I hope Eataly in the Prudential Center still has the terrific cheesemongers that it would have, because they could tell you, do you want Italy? Do you want France? Do you want a little bit of Vermont? Right. Because they've got that too. So we've been very fortunate to have a wealth of cheese stores. There was one in Roslindale that was terrific that I hope is still in business. It's very, very hard and tight margins to keep a cheese store alive.
1: But also I think these cheesemongers and cheese shops are falling victim to changing shopping habits. I mean, who has time to go to multiple stores? A store just for cheese, a store just for this, a store just for that. Usually you just go to one grocery store and that's it. And during the COVID also taught us Instacart. A lot of people, I feel like, have not stopped using Instacart because when you're at the grocery store, you're often chased around or jockeying with the people in the Instacart people,
0: with their orders,
1: and they're like, it actually makes grocery shopping really stressful, competing with them for aisle space and register space. So, so I think it's hard for them. I think it's hard.
0: Yeah,
1: these specialty stores.
0: I mean, whenever I go to the supermarket to buy cheese, it's the vacuum seal, the packs. I mean, I'm a big fan of cheddar. Because everyone in my house likes cheddar, but to your point, the only time that I can really go out and sample cheeses is if I actually have the day off and I'm like, oh, look, there's a cheese shop. Right. And it's a little luxury.
1: Corby, we only have one more minute. Sorry. Can we get one more topic before we go? Community watch parties at restaurants and bars. Yes. It's not just for the World Cup. Talk about quickly about why this is a thing and why it's good for bars and restaurants.
7: Why this is the thing, it again goes back to COVID. People stopped going out and into bars. And so as a way of keeping people coming through the door, they've had, of course, World Cup watch parties, at Jeopardy watch parties, trivia nights, anything where there's a ticket, so there's a gate price that guarantees an income to the bar. And also, it's a way of building community. Bars are a way of building community. But mostly it's because they lost so much business during COVID. It's more expensive to keep bars running afterward. And here are great ways to bring in people who meet each other, maybe form new friends. That's the point of going out.
0: Thank you, Corby.
1: All right. We've run out of time, but we'll go to some watch parties as well now.
0: Yes, absolutely.
1: After World Cup. So we've been speaking with Corby Kummer. He's Executive Director of the Food and Cell Society Policy Program at the Aspen Institute, a senior editor at The Atlantic, and a senior lecturer at the Tufts Friedman School of Nutrition, Science, and Policy. Thanks, Corby. We say goodbye to you listening on NEPM, but make sure to tune in to the fabulous 413 starting at 3 o'clock this afternoon. The show continues here in Boston. Coming up after this quick break, author Rachel Hartigan on one of the world's most famous unsolved mysteries, the disappearance of Amelia Earhart. I'm Shirley Leung with Christina Quinn. We're in for Jim and Marjorie, and you've been listening to Boston Public Radio on GBH and NEPM, streaming at youtube.com/GBHnews.
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1: 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If you're just joining in, I am not Jim Browdy. She is not Marjorie Egan. They are obviously off today. I'm Boston Globe business columnist Shirley Leung. I'm in here in the Brighton studio with Fighting Crime podcast host Christina Quinn. Jim and Marjorie will be back tomorrow, and they'll be back at the library, Boston Public Library. Hello again, Christina.
0: Hello again, Shirley. For almost 9 decades, the life and disappearance of adventurer and journalist Amelia Earhart has captured the world's attention. Countless portrayals in pop culture and media, and the enduring legacy of her own voice, like this clip from 1932, when she had just become the first woman to fly across the Atlantic solo.
3: A few years ago.
11: Thank you. The welcome which I have received is really more than I deserve. My flight has meant nothing to aviation. It was simply a personal gesture.
0: Her plane went missing in July of 1937. That's 89 years ago, and has yet to be found. But what is it about her life and story that draws us to her so many years later? Jim and Marjorie spoke with author Rachel Hartigan back in February about exactly that question. Hartigan is the author of Lost, Amelia Earhart's Three Mysterious Deaths and One Extraordinary Life, a book that tracks three theories of what really happened to the intrepid Earhart.
12: Rachel, congratulations on your book, and it's great to have you.
3: Thanks for having me. I'm happy to be here.
12: We're thrilled to have you.
13: So, Rachel, how'd you get involved with Amelia Earhart? How'd this happen?
3: Well, it was kind of random. I was working at National Geographic, and I wasn't really one of those gung-ho, swashbuckling National Geographic reporters. I was sitting at my desk doing my editing and writing, and one of the editors stopped me in the hall and said, "We have a berth on a ship that's going to an uninhabited island where some people think Amelia Earhart's bones might be. Do you want to go and cover it for us?" And I said yes, but then I thought, I don't actually know where I'm going.
12: Well, you were not even the first choice, I think you said. Is that correct?
3: Right. No, there was a younger guy, single, no kids, who was going. I was the middle-aged lady fallback.
12: You know, before we get to the story itself, I found that interesting that you said, you didn't use this word, but in the prologue, I think you mentioned you were sort of the antithesis of the kind of person Earhart was. Do you think that ultimately when you got into the story, that made you more able to do what you did so beautifully? Because you were not new to it, but just so different from her, at least in your own self-evaluation. You know what I mean?
3: Yeah, I think part of it was I had to rise to, I didn't rise to her level, obviously. I still don't know how to fly a plane, but I did have to examine what made her do what she did. And also I could recognize that she wasn't perfect and that, you know, she had doubts. She was careless sometimes, but I also had to, like, I've got to be at least
14: a quarter as good as she was.
12: Well, you were. The book is great. For people, the three people who don't know, briefly tell us about the last trip of Earhart's career.
14: Well, she was flying around the world at the equator. She was flying east. And she had made it all the way from California, you know, across Africa, across Asia to Leh in Papua New Guinea. And her next flight was supposed to be from Leh, New Guinea to this teeny tiny island called Howland Island. It was a very long flight. All that was on Howland was basically the runway. And on her way there, she disappeared.
12: How big a deal was she at this time? For those who have not been following the story for decades, how big a deal was Amelia Earhart?
14: She was huge. She was recognizable by her voice, by her face. I don't think she could go anywhere without being recognized. And that was really the beginning of mass media. Radio was so big. The newsreels were so big. So everybody knew who she was. And I think that's part of why people still can't accept that she disappeared, because so familiar with her.
13: Well, you know, I thought this might have died down, but I was totally wrong, because I read toward the end of your book, Diane Keaton played her, Amy Adams played her, Hilary Swank played her. She got made into a Barbie doll, a Lego doll. Rihanna got involved. I mean, she's still big in pop culture. What's that about?
14: Well, I think she looked so modern. I think if you plopped her down right now, you wouldn't say, oh, that's a woman from a past time. She just had this air of forward-looking. She was very charismatic. I think she didn't feel stuck in time,
13: yeah.
14: I think. I mean, I can't tell you how many times people have said, oh, I named my daughter Amelia after her.
12: You know, Rachel, before we get into the three major hypotheses, as Marjorie always calls it from her columnist days, there's a dreaded local angle.
13: Dreaded local angle, Boston,
12: Explain to people the Boston, Medford, whatever part of Amelia Earhart's life.
14: Okay, well, she lived in Medford from 1924 through 1928. She'd ended up there with her mother and her sister. And at first, she wasn't too happy to be there because she couldn't find a good job, something that she really wanted to do. But she ended up getting a job at Denison House, which was a settlement house, mm-hmm. with basically a community center kind of place that helped impoverished immigrants, taught them English, you know, got them involved in basketball. And she loved being a social worker there. So that's where she was when she got the call asking if she wanted to be a passenger on a flight across the Atlantic.
13: So give us the theories. By the way, also said she applied to MIT, get into MIT, and then you reported she couldn't afford to go to MIT for some...
14: Yeah, she didn't get a scholarship.
13: But tell us about the theories about what happened. There are various ones.
14: Yeah, there are three main theories, and some of them have sort of permutations. The first one is that she was captured. She got off course, or she went off course on purpose, and was captured by the Japanese and died in their custody. The second one was, shorthand is called Castaway, and that is that she was looking for Howland Island, ended up flying south, and found an island that was called Gardner Island at the time that had a reef around it, that if it was low tide, she could have landed on it. And she and her navigator died there, a castaway. The last one is that she basically couldn't find the island, ran out of gas, and ditched in the ocean, and her plane is somewhere on the ocean floor.
12: So can
13: didn't
12: we go back to...
13: Hold on, didn't I read one more about how she was snuck back into the United States disguised by a nun, and somebody thought the mounds in the family home were where she was buried?
14: That's a permutation of the capture theory. Okay. That also means that theory includes that she was stashed in Hirohito's palace in Japan, and that she helped plan Pearl Harbor.
13: Yeah, the Tokyo Rose theory.
14: Yeah,
13: that her voice, Tokyo Rose. And her voice didn't sound like Tokyo Rose's when...
14: Yeah, and there were multiple women.
12: By the way, the fourth Tokyo theory Rose. That you don't cover in your book, which is disappointing...
13: What's that?
12: ...is that she's with Elvis. That was the other thing that right. a lot
13: That's
12: of people...
13: That's right. She's in Graceland.
12: So one of the things I loved is you interviewed, I think when she was in her 90s, the woman who is key to one of those theories as a little 11-year-old girl who came upon a couple of Americans who she originally thought were men. Share that story with us if you can, please, Rachel.
14: Yeah, there was this young girl named Josephine Blanco living on Saipan. She's bringing lunch to her brother-in-law. And when she got there, there were two pilots, white pilots. She'd not seen too many white people. They both had short hair and both had were wearing pants, so she assumed they were men. But then she heard Japanese officials saying that one of them was a woman. And she was astounded because she'd never seen a woman with short hair or wearing pants. But she didn't really talk about it, and it didn't come up again until she was working for a Navy dentist after World War II.
12: And then it blew up into a big story because he essentially aggrandized the story that had been told by the kid who had been 11 but was now an adult, correct? And that's how it became.
14: Yeah, he had exaggerated it. And then another newspaper reporter had exaggerated it, which was very frustrating to her. And I think it may have, I don't know how clear her memory was at that point of that event because so many people had said, no, that was Amelia Earhart that you saw. It couldn't have been anybody else.
12: How old was she when you interviewed her?
14: She was in her early 90s.
13: Wow. We're talking
14: but
13: to
14: she was sharp. I'm not saying she had memory problems. I just think,
13: We're talking to Rachel Hartigan. The book is Lost, Amelia Earhart's Three Mysterious Deaths and One Extraordinary Life. You write about these over and over again, elaborate attempts to find her airplane. Somebody wanted to put big magnets, trying to pick up the plane with these magnets. But you were involved with Robert Ballard. People may know him because he found the Titanic. So tell us about that.
14: Yeah, I went out on an expedition with him in 2019, and he went to the island where people think she was the castaway. That island is now called Nikumaroro. And he was not looking for bones or anything on the island. He was looking for remnants of the plane around it. So he had his research vessel, the Nautilus, and all his fancy underwater toys. And he just went up and down the coral reef along the edge of the island. It was a very, it's basically the former volcano. And went all the way around it many times, up and down, and did not find the plane.
13: You know what surprised me, because I don't like to fly, at all. I'm such a chicken about it. But she took a lot of chances. I mean, you talk about how she flew into these, terrible storms and how, an engine caught on fire. I mean, it wasn't like everything was all T's were crossed and I's were dotted before she took off. I found that. I don't know what I thought of it, but I thought it was pretty, I don't know if I thought it was gutsy or if I thought it was
12: reckless. Careless
13: and reckless.
14: Yeah. Well, I mean, you have to remember that aviation was very new.
13: Yeah.
14: Then. So sometimes she was working with very new equipment that hadn't been tested that much. They just were kind of figuring things out as they were going. But I do think that towards the end, she was really in a rush to do that flight around the world because she had already tried once and had wrecked the plane and needed to do it for real so that she could make the money from all the lectures so she could pay for fixing the plane and also have a living. So I think she might have rushed some of her training on the direction finder and the radio and so forth.
12: Rachel Hartigan, do you want to share what your conclusion was after all this research, or do you want people just to find that out when they read the book? Your call.
14: Well, I will say that I don't know, and nobody knows for sure. That's what I will say.
12: Okay. Donald Trump, who we talk about every other minute that you're not on the show, actually, actually, I think it was in the end of 2025, said he was going to release a trove of documents that related to the Earhart flight and disappearance. What's happened with that, and has there been any positive consequence?
14: Well, I mean, he did release a lot of documents, and you can go and you can search through them. A lot of them had were already out in the public eye already. So, for instance, the radio logs of the Itasca, which was the ship waiting for her on Halland, was already there. Investigations into the Japan theory was already out there. So it's all consolidated now because a lot of the files were in different government entities. So it's now consolidated. But so far, I don't think anything has been revelatory.
12: You know, Rachel Hargan, when we introduced you, I mentioned that in your prologue, you talk about how you were not an Amelia Earhart kind of gal when you started this process. I don't mean not interested in her, but in terms of being an adventurous soul. Are you different after all this time researching and learn about her in terms of how you approach the world, do you think?
14: Oh, yeah, I think I am. I think I'm much more open and just willing to try things because that's really how she was.
13: You know, our staff wants to know if James Cameron, the guy that made the Titanic movie, why isn't he out there looking for Amelia Earhart? You heard anything about that?
14: And there have been some other like billionaire type folks looking, but so far he hasn't.
13: And we have a great text from Josephine from Medford who says, I am so proud to live in the same street as the Amelia Earhart house. There's a plaque in the corner of Brooks and Vernon Street. We're so proud to honor her. Yeah. Well, she was a very gutsy lady, that's for sure, Rachel Hartigan. Very gutsy lady. Thank you so much for joining us today.
12: Congratulations. The book is great.
13: On the detail. Thank you. You got a lot of detail in there. My gosh, we know every expedition. But thank you very much for this.
14: Thanks for having me.

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1: 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Coming up after this quick break, Boston Globe's Camberville reporter Spencer Buell. She is Shirley LeYoung. I'm Christina Quinn. We're in for Jim and Marjorie. 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
1: 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Jim Browdy and Marjorie Egan are off today. I'm Fighting Crime podcast host Christina Quinn, here with Boston Globe business columnist Shirley LeYoung. Jim and Marjorie will be back tomorrow at the Boston Public Library. We're joined now on Zoom by Boston Globe Camberville reporter Spencer Buell, where he focuses on all the odd and interesting things that happen on the other side of the Charles River, but not too far on the other side. Spencer, welcome to Boston Public Radio. This is your debut.
5: Yes, thanks so much for having me.
0: Well, welcome, Spencer. It's been a while since I've seen you, probably like last week or something at the office, right? So let's start off talking about Cambridge's controversial decision in May to remove this shot spotter system. This is a gunfire detection technology is installed in urban neighborhoods. And how that decision, Cambridge's decision, that decision might be coming to haunt the city now with the death of a public works employee who was shot and found dead on July 4th. Now people are wondering whether the city should have kept shot spotter, and maybe that could have saved his life. So do you think this death will make Cambridge rethink that decision?
5: It's certainly, I mean, they're hearing a lot of response to the decision does start to look a little bit different once you see the realities of things, these things play out. But I, you know, covering Cambridge and Somerville, both cities have thought very in depth about all sorts of security, sort of like surveillance technology questions about ShotSpotter. For years, I've been talking with people about this. And, you know, even for some of the officials in Cambridge who ultimately decided in May to disable these devices and remove them. I mean, I remember talking to them a year earlier and they were saying, well, you know, we think that they consider the trade-offs for this technology, but they figured that it was still good for the city. And things have just changed. People are a lot more suspicious about the ways that surveillance tech might be used in ways that they don't like. Hmm. They are concerned about the ways that the federal government might be using some of this data. And so they've

0: 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Paul Lewis, Yuja Wong, Garrick Olson, and more performed live by the Steinway & Sons Spirio Grand Piano, available at their Newton Piano Showroom. msteinert.com.
1: State agencies are adopting those with very little or no oversight. And so when something like ShotSpotter has been around for so long and has been proven to be effective, why pick this fight?
2: Well, I think some of the questions that have been raised for a couple of years now are about what the impact of a ShotSpotter alert has in a community. Mm-hmm. So these devices are placed around the city. The way that they work is they listen for the sound of gunshots and they sort of pinpoint where it might come from. It will pick up the sound of gunshots, but also maybe loud banging noises. Mm-hmm. That might be something else.
1: Sure. Or and a so car backfiring.
2: Fireworks, for example. Mm-hmm. And so, you know, the police will in some cases be rushing to the scene expecting to look for evidence of gunfire, whether or not it has occurred. This is the kind of thing people are worried about. The police might be sent in, you know, sent in gung-ho looking for the scene of a shooting when there isn't one. And that where these things are set up generally are in places that the city believes to have higher crime risk. Mm-hmm. And so there's concern that you have basically in communities that are more likely to be communities of color, communities of immigrants, that you have police rushing to the scene in these places. So that's one of the concerns. The others have to do, the more recent discussions have had to do with federal immigration officials potentially using this data for, you know, to build a case in some way, or even these are microphones that they're listening, they're collecting audio data. So what's happening with it? There's just a lot more skepticism about surveillance tech than there was before.
1: Well, yeah, that was the question I had.
3: So if ShotSpotter was removed, right, from Cambridge, because they're probably concerned about over-policing false positives and over-policing. So was there anything put in its place?
2: So no, there hasn't been. And what's interesting is that there has been discussion I've heard from some officials who have some openness to saying, okay, we've gotten rid of ShotSpotter. Could we replace it with something else that might, you know, not have the same, that might not generate the same concerns as this one. This is run, as a reminder, this ShotSpotter is a private company that collects this data, analyzes it, and then feeds information back to the police, which then act on it the way that they want to. And, you know, this is also the way that it's funded in Cambridge is that it's paid for through a federal grant. So you've got a private company, you've got federal grant money, and these are things that are just causing more concern for people than they once did.
1: Hmm. Okay. So no word yet from the city about sort of what they're going to do. This death just happened. I'm sure there's some sort of fallout.
2: So not yet, but there has been, I mean, there is a meeting on Thursday night, actually, where they'll be discussing ShotSpotter in the city. They've gotten quite a bit of interest from people in getting to the bottom of this. I mean, people are, there are people who are outraged. They said this is exactly the kind of thing that ShotSpotter was meant to catch and
1: prevent.
2: And they see this as a failure.
1: In Cambridge, though, I want to just sort of quickly move to another piece that you wrote about. Because living here is egregiously expensive, Spencer. You know this, really, just in Massachusetts, but specifically in Boston, Cambridge. And that said, though, the city of Cambridge is trying a pilot program with something called social housing. Could you explain what social housing is?
2: Yes. So one of the things that Cambridge has to do is to get to the bottom of what social housing is. This is a widely discussed topic in, you know, for people who are concerned about the cost of living and they see rents and home prices going up and they are looking at ways to rectify this. And one of the ways is to, the general idea, broadly speaking, is for the government to get more involved in putting up some of the money for building some of these projects. And then for them to be kept permanently affordable forever, and then that people live in these buildings from across multiple income levels, all under the same roof, paying different amounts to be there. And this is pitched as an alternative to some of the other ways that we've built public housing, one of which is with federal funding to build, you know, public housing complexes that are entirely for people who are very low income. There's also, we build housing that is, you know, has affordable housing incentives and grant money, but it's run by, you know, the people who are building these places are private developers and they're looking to make some money in the process here.
1: Right.
2: What
1: would social housing look like? Is that something that they're still trying to figure out? Because it looks like it could be simply

0: a single room inside a complex. And then it made me wonder, well, does that mean you're sharing a bathroom with everyone on your floor? Could you sort of paint a picture?
1: It's like a boarding house.
0: Yes. I mean, is it sort of like, are we looking at something similar to a boarding house or, yeah.
2: Yeah. I mean, I think typically the kinds of things that people have talked about doing in Cambridge would look like a typical, you know, a condo development, like an apartment building development. But again, that would be built not with, someone who's building it looking to turn a profit. There would be some government funding to do this. And the way that this is being pitched in Massachusetts, there is some state money on the table that's been made available for cities that are looking to do pilot programs that fit into the social housing framework. And so Cambridge is going after it, and they hope to have a proposal together sometime next year.
0: Okay. And there are other cities that have been looking like trying this out, right? New York and DC. But all right, well, we'll keep an eye on that. And
1: I think we have time for one more thing.
0: One more question.
1: Quickly, yeah. Our colleague, John Chesto, and my Power Play newsletter author, John Chesto, wrote a piece last week about Somerville Theater, I think in Davis Square, right? And Arlington's Capitol Theater. They're being put up for sale. So what's going to happen to these theaters? Will they get redeveloped or remain a theater?
2: Well, that remains to be seen. I mean, I have to say that I love the Somerville Theater so much, and the Capitol Theater. These are just such special places,
0: and
2: they're
0: Crystal
2: so unique.
0: Ballroom.
2: They've been around forever. Yeah. The Crystal Ballroom, just a great venue. And you know, when news of this first came out that these buildings were going up for sale, there was a lot of concern from people who have been longtime patrons of the Somerville Theater and of the Capitol Theater that, oh no, is this going to be knocked down and turned into something else? And it seems like, at least at this juncture, it does not appear to be the case that they're going to get rid of the Somerville Theater. It seems like the people who've been lining up to buy these properties are people who, from what we hear, are very interested in preserving the theaters as they are.
0: Okay.
2: There have been some people who, there have been some rumors about folks who may be interested, including there were some names banded around about like Matt Damon and the Ben Afflecks.
1: Oh, wow.
2: The Afflecks, Casey and Ben Affleck.
0: That'd be poetic.
2: And there's some reason for this. Basically, what they said is that there was an actors group who was interested, which is, this is the rumor mill in Somerville right now.
0: That's a good rumor. I like it.
2: Yeah. Who knows if that will happen, but it seems like the buyers are interested in preserving it, which is great news because these are really special places.
1: So maybe this will be Matt Damon's new odyssey.
0: Can I say that? All right, we'll keep an eye on that story too. Thanks, Spencer.
1: Well, Spencer, you did a pretty good job first time on the show. Maybe we'll have you back again.
2: Please, let's do it again anytime.
1: Well, so we've been speaking with Boston Globe Camberville reporter Spencer Buell, where he focuses on all the odd and interesting things that happen on the other side of the Charles River. You can subscribe to the Globe's Camberville newsletter at bostonglobe.com/Camberville. That is CamberVille. I only learned about this word through you, Spencer, when you launched your newsletter. So, Spencer, thanks for being on the show. Coming up after this quick break, we'll end the show with you opening the phone and text lines again. We're going to be talking about summer and how it's just about halfway over. Are you dreading the end of beach bliss or counting down the days till the kiddos get back to class, just like the Staples commercials, right? I'm Shirley Leung with Christina Quinn. We're in for Jim and Marjorie. 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

0: This year, we're getting to know each of the 26 gateway cities in Massachusetts, calling it 26 in 26. I'm Magdiela. If you're in Lynn, Lawrence, Worcester, Brockton, or Revere, I want to hear from you. What's our community like? 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
3: 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Jim and Marjorie are off today. I'm Fighting Crime podcast host Christina Quinn, here with Boston Globe business columnist Shirley Leung. Jim and Marjorie will be back tomorrow at the Boston Public Library, CNN's John King, Boston Medical Center's Dr. Catherine Gergen-Barnett, and more will be joining them. All right, so I have good news and or bad news, depending on how you look at it. Summer is officially halfway over, or at least by the public school calendar, anyway. So it's like a cup half full version, you know? There's still like another half of summer left to go, huzzah. But as a working parent, at least for me anyway, it always feels like there's never enough time to do all the things we want to do, you know, go to the beach or the town pool, and as the days get ever slightly shorter, we want to know, are you squeezing in every activity possible before that fall chill sets in? Maybe you're wearing flip-flops every day. Maybe you're like me, kind of already freaking out about what's going to happen when camp ends on August 7th. And what am I going to do with my 8-year-old? My 13-year-old is a little bit more self-sufficient, but still, you know, don't want to break the bank either. I am taking recommendations. Seriously, please help me. So the halfway point of summer, how are you making the most of this fleeting season? Summer salads, summer camp, summer trips, summer sadness. Give us a call, 877-301-8970, or give us a text.
4: Christina, I think the last time I really spent a significant time with you was when you were pregnant.
3: Yeah, that was a long time ago, man. It was like 8 years ago.
4: We were ships passing through, right,
3: yes,
4: on Greater Boston.
3: Yeah.
4: Back when that was still on air. And I remember meeting a very pregnant Christina Quinn.
3: Yes.
4: And that child is now 8 years
3: old.
4: Yes,
3: that fetus is now a healthy 8-year-old child with many demands and an appetite, but yeah.
4: Oh, so my boys are a little bit older, 13 and 15. Obviously, the 15-year-old is not in camp anymore. Mm-hmm. He did try being a camp counselor one summer, and that was it. Never went back.
3: Not interested.
4: And the 13-year-old, it's probably the last real year of camp. You know, after that, they don't. They're not interested, even though we're paying hundreds of dollars, and they're just like not having fun. We're like, fine, you don't have to go to camp. Mm-hmm. So Are you ready for the end of camp?
3: No. I'm not ready for the end of camp. I mean, so my 13-year-old, this is her first year being a volunteer camp counselor. This is like a sort of like a counselor in training program. She loves it. But I've always said that Lily was born to be a camp counselor. And she has really embraced it, coming home with really cute stories about like all the 5-year-olds.
4: That's great.
3: Yeah, no, it's been really nice. But I guess just trying to figure out what to do with them for like the last 4 weeks, 3.5 weeks. That is the challenge. You know, the summer slide, that's what it's called, right? The summer slide where their brain turns to mush is sort of always in the back of my mind, you know, like we don't want you to forget how to do arithmetic or, you know, how many, you know, just have, like read books, just keep reading, guys. That's the thing. I mean, I'm curious though, did you do summer camp as a kid?
4: I didn't. My mom was a stay-at-home mom. Mm-hmm. So also I grew up in Maryland.
3: Mine was too.
4: I was gonna say I only did 1 week of camp.
3: Yeah.
4: My entire childhood.
3: Really?
4: But I had a great childhood in that I had, my grandparents were still alive. Mm-hmm. They were living in Hong Kong.
3: Oh.
4: And so I would spend every other summer a month with my grandparents in Hong Kong.
3: That's amazing.
4: So that was really amazing. And so my poor kids now, they don't get to go to Asia.
3: Right.
4: They're lucky if they go to California,
3: yeah.
4: you know. So they don't have the same experience, but that's what I love about summertime being a kid.
3: Right.
4: Some kids do this.
3: Yeah.
4: They go to camp for weeks at a time, overnight camp. They get to travel, maybe see some relatives in another part of the world.
3: Right.
4: So, but no, I only had 1 week of organized camp. How about you?
3: So, yeah, I mean, I spent my summers going to day camp at the Murphy School in Dorchester over in Neponset. And I loved it because we had to go swimming every day and make bracelets out of GIMP and do other crafts. And having some sort of, definitely like having a routine, I think is critical. But I am not one of those over scheduling parents. I don't want to have my kids sort of worn out from summer. You know, like if you're going to be worn out, it's because you had a great day at the beach. Like that's the good kind of being worn out. I love the idea of just having like a few days here and there. I have no big plans and just sort of like just enjoying summer. But I still need some help. So
4: that's our weekends. We have pretty relaxed weekends because during the school year, it's sports almost every weekend.
3: Oh, yeah. Yeah.
4: It's, basketball or one son is on a basketball court, which means I'm on a basketball court most weekends of the year. And my older son is a rower at BC High. So he is at some meet somewhere else. And
3: for erging,
4: exactly. And for those of you who are rowing parents, I feel your pain. This is my first year of being a rowing parent, a spectator, and it is the worst spectator sport. You show up, it's either too hot, too cold. You try to angle for a good spot to see your child's race, my son's race, and literally they just fly down the river. I see about 10 seconds. And most times I can't even, when I look at all the boats, it's like, is that him? I didn't even know that's him. Mm. You have to bring binoculars and you have to see your kid through binoculars to see if that was the right boat or not.
3: Reassuring on the right boat.
4: Right, exactly. I mean, that is my life as, my life in the rest of the year as a parent.
3: Right.
4: So, again, we encourage you to call or text 877-301-8970. Are people missing summer? Maybe they're not.
3: I got to get to the beach as much as possible because I love swimming. I love being in the, and just like, I just love the beach. Oh man, an anonymous texter wrote, bring on the pumpkin spice.
4: What?
3: Boo. Boo. I was at Lowe's the other day and they already had their Halloween decorations.
4: Oh.
3: Like, you know, like the 30-foot tall, like monster, like automated. Yes.
4: That. I was just at Costco yesterday and out of the corner of my eye, I also saw Halloween costumes. Yeah. I was like, it's too
3: soon.
4: Early
3: and
4: for
3: CBS
4: this.
3: Has the candy out, the Halloween candy out. Like, guys, come on.
4: No.
3: And I know this happens every year and this is a perennial issue, but like, there is really something that just, you know, can we just take us to like at least like maybe like mid-August. Mid-August, then I'll forgive you. But I think bringing that stuff in mid-July should, that's a crime. It's a crime.
4: So are you taking any exciting vacations this summer?
3: Maybe some day trips here and there, maybe a few days away with the fam. We're still trying to nail that down. But I do actually love the idea of if anyone wants to call in with some day trip ideas, you know, a good road trip, maybe an overnight. I was actually in Providence recently for work and I forgot Providence is such a great city to visit, such a great city to walk around. So that's going to be on the list.
4: Mm. I am taking off to Alaska next week.
3: That's amazing.
4: For 2 weeks.
3: That is amazing. Why Alaska?
4: I'm going with my mom and it's one on her bucket list and she's out in California and a lot of people cruise in Alaska. So we're going to do a land tour and cruising. So it's an easy thing to do with mom and the grandkids. So we're going out there. Seems like you gave me some good advice, right? About Alaska.
3: Well, I was actually just concerned when you mentioned earlier that I'm concerned because I just know that they have giant mosquitoes.
4: I've been warned.
3: Like you could sort of charter a flight on a mosquito because that's how big they are. But it sounds like you're definitely going to be there during like the two warmest weeks of the year, maybe, because Alaska isn't, you know, it's Alaska. It's not a tropical destination.
4: Well, warm will be 60s. And also, so I was explaining to my 15-year-old what we're doing next week. And he was horrified by our plans because it's like a 12-hour flight to Anchorage.
3: Right.
4: And then once we get off, you know, we stay at a hotel and then we have to get on a train. And then it's like a 7-hour train to Denali.
3: Wow.
4: And then,
3: okay. So it's a planes, trains, and automobiles.
4: It is. And then we have to get back. And then we get on a boat for a week. We go from Anchorage to Vancouver. Surprisingly, I know a lot of people who are going to Alaska this summer. Huh. And so the other thing, it's going to be raining almost all the time.
3: Yay!
4: So I spent my weekend buying waterproof rain jackets.
3: Yeah.
4: And so he's like, Mom, this sounds like a horrible trip. Why are we doing this?
3: That's the spirit. Hey, give us a call, 877-301-8970, or shoot us a text. You know, we're on a midsummer check-in. Oh, interesting. So somebody, Mary, on YouTube is saying, how do you figure that we're halfway through summer? It began June 22nd, about 3 weeks ago. We have over two more months of summer to go. Oh, I see, Mary. You are not going by the public school schedule. You are going by, like, we're talking like equinox and solstices. So, okay, Mary, fine. To be fair, you're right. Summer does not technically end until September 22nd, right?
4: Yes.
3: So, okay, yeah, we have got two more months of summer. But realistically, we all, I think for many of us who have kids, it's like, okay,
4: well,
3: once Labor Day rolls around, that's it.
4: Actually, before Labor Day. School's starting before Labor Day.
3: Jeez, you're bumming me out.
4: So call or text 877-301-8970. Midsummer check-in. How are you surviving with the kiddos this year? We're halfway through the summer vacation season, we'll say, you know?
3: Yeah, I mean, okay. Well, actually, Mike from Scituate has a great suggestion. Take the ferry to Pedix Island.
4: Oh.
3: Oh, is that the ferry from Hingham, from the shipyard? I wonder. I'm going to have to look that up.
4: Well, it's the Harbor Islands. The Harbor Islands are amazing.
3: They are. You know? Yes. I love Spectacle Island. That's a great...
4: Right. And then also another texter, someone else recommended that the commuter rail is free on Fridays all summer long.
3: Ooh, that's right.
4: It's a great day to come into
3: Hot
4: the
3: tip.
4: City.
3: Okay.
4: I love that. And then Adam texts, I used to do the day camp at the Dot House, which had terrible prepackaged lunches. Castle Island is always a good day trip with the kids. Lots of action over there.
3: Oh, yeah.
4: And then we have our first caller.
3: Hey, Mujgan?
4: Mujgan from Weston. Is that right?
5: Yes.
3: Hi.
5: Hello. Hi. Thanks for taking my call.
3: Thanks for calling. So what do you got going on?
5: Yes. Two things I wanted to mention.
4: Uh-oh. You're breaking up. Two things you wanted to mention. Uh-oh.
5: Yes. Not traveling during summer anymore. Can you hear me?
4: Yes, we can. Keep going.
5: Yeah, so I realize it's the most beautiful time of the year around here. And we went to Paris, and we were dying of heat.
3: Oh, yeah.
4: Oh, that's right.
5: And we came back. I was like, what were we thinking? It's beautiful here. The weather, the breeze. It's gorgeous. The flowers, the blue flowers everywhere. So I told my boys, I said, when it gets cold, it's freezing in here, we'll travel. No more summer travel. No more suffering in heat somewhere else.
3: Mm, yeah. Suffer at home. If the heat hits, anyway.
5: Exactly. Enjoy. Yeah. Enjoy your backyard. And for the camp thing, I signed up my boys for camp this year to go to Dexter Southfield, and they are loving it.
4: Oh, that's
5: and you,
4: great.
5: You mentioned that when your boys come home, your kids come home and they're exhausted. They are exhausted, but in a good way.
3: Mm.
5: At the same time, I feel guilty, like they're in a camp every day, and it's summer. And weekend comes, and they're home, they're twins, and they're fighting. I'm like, Jesus, Monday, please, Monday. Wait for them to go.
3: Hey, you know what? Both things can be true, but you should definitely enjoy it. So this is an overnight camp. Is that correct? This or no? They're coming home every day. It's a day camp.
5: No, I'm one of those parents. My parents never, ever let us, have sleepover anywhere, and they were overprotective, and I'm appreciative of that. And I will never do that for my kids. I will be scared, like what's happening to them.
4: Right. But Mujo, you know, that's one of the big debates in my household right now. I would love my kids to go to overnight camp, but they refuse. And they say, no, Mom, are you trying to get rid of us? Why do you want us to be overnight?
3: Yeah, why do you want them to go?
4: I do want them to go. I think the independence is good. I think it's for them to get out of the house. I also seen the impact on other parents when both of their kids are away for a couple weeks. It's great. It is party time for the parents.
3: Absolutely. So, yeah. Whenever I hear parents say, like, my kids are gone for a week, I'm like, wow. I don't even know what that would, what would I do with that time? That sounds amazing.
4: Let's hear from Marilyn in Braintree.
3: Hi, Marilyn.
6: Hello. Good afternoon.
4: Hi.
6: I wanted to share with you a trip that I used to when I worked and traveled years ago. I would portray Abigail Adams, and I would meet a coach or a bus, if you will, and say we were going on a trip back in history. We called it a mystery ride. Oh. And you start off at the National Park Service office in Quincy, where you can get free parking.
3: Okay.
6: And they have a little trolley that will take you to the birthplace of both John and John Quincy. And then after you've gone through those, the trolley comes and picks you up, takes you to the mansion. The mansion was dedicated to the National Park Service by the Adams family, so their original memorabilia is still there, including the chair that John died in on the 50th anniversary of the signing of the Declaration of Independence.
3: Oh, I didn't know he died on the 50th anniversary of... Wow. Talk about timing.
6: Thomas Jefferson.
4: Wow.
3: Couple of show-offs. No, that's amazing.
6: No, one didn't call the other.
4: Marilyn, that's such a great... I was actually just thinking about this. I live in Milton, so I'm very close to Quincy. And I was actually, over July 4th, I was thinking... I've been watching all these documentaries about the 250th. And I was thinking, I actually should take my kids
3: to John Adams.
4: Yes. I should actually... It's so close. I know there's a, some kind of presidential, I don't know if it's not quite a museum, but there's a house,
3: It's a birthplace.
4: Yeah, it's a birthplace. There's a lot of... it's right in their backyard.
3: And Marilyn, am I correct? Sorry, did you say that you dressed up as Abigail Adams before you would... Is that what you said?
6: Yes. What I did when I worked in travel, we would have a trip that we called a mystery trip.
4: Oh, I love
6: that. And local groups would, when they wanted to do something different, the coach, we call them coaches, not buses. And we would go to, they would pick me up, and I would say I would take them on a trip back in history.
3: And I love that.
6: So we started off, as I said, but the neat part, especially for kids, is the last part of it is the Church of the Presidents is where they, both John and John Quincy and their wives, are in the crypt in the basement, and the kids just love the idea of the crypt.
3: I mean, it is convenient. It's a one-stop shop when you think about it.
6: It is, and Quincy has so much history.
3: It really does. Thank you so much for the call, Marilyn. And you know what? I actually have a founding father's wig, so maybe I'll just wear that when I go to the... the Adams Museum.
4: So listeners are giving me really great advice on my trip to Alaska.
3: Oh, yeah.
4: Someone said, most important item for your trip, Alaska, for your Alaska adventure is a good, lightweight, waterproof binoculars just to see all the wildlife there, the whales, the eagles, the bears. I do have binoculars. I don't know if it's waterproof.
3: I mean, aren't they all kind of waterproof?
4: I don't know. I got to research that. And then Connie from Natick recommends, for me, summer starts Kentucky Derby evening. Oh. It's warm enough and light enough to barbecue every night. That is true. And also she recommends I wear compression stockings for the 12-hour flight. Thank you, Connie, for reminding me
3: that's
4: that. I actually do have compression stockings. I should pack them.
3: Yeah. No, good call. Good call. This is all great advice. Andy in Boston has a day trip idea. He says the Paper House in Pigeon Cove near Rockport. And then Rockport are out to Salem for witch tours before the Halloween rush.
4: That's a good idea.
3: Which is great because that's also, you know what? Rockport is also where Widow's Bay was filmed, which is like my new favorite show of all time. And Jamie in the control room says he's taking the ferry over to Widow's Bay. I may never return. Oh, man, that show. I could talk about that show forever. But we do have another another caller on the line, Faith from North Andover. Hi, Faith.
7: Hi, ladies. How are you?
4: We're good.
3: How are you?
7: Great. So I have one son who lives in New Hampshire and has two very young children, and one son who lives in Oregon with a 10 and a 7-year-old who are in school all year, in camp all summer. So it's tricky to try to get the whole family together.
3: Yeah.
7: So this year, I booked a family vacation in beautiful Wisconsin.
3: It's a good midpoint.
7: Yeah, a good midpoint. And I'll tell you, it was fabulous. The area is called the Dells. I don't know if you've ever heard of it.
4: I have heard of them. The Wisconsin Dells, right?
7: Yeah, the Wisconsin Dells. I'm not kidding you. It's geared towards families. Huh. There's water parks everywhere. There's river cruises. Fabulous restaurants everywhere. So my friends here are like, "You going where? Wisconsin?" I'm like, "Yeah, that's where we're going." And we had a fantastic vacation. I would highly recommend the Dells, especially if you got kids in camp and you just got 1 week in the summer that you gotta try to fill in.
3: I love that. Anyway, that's a great idea. So unexpected.
4: Was it affordable? How were the prices in the Midwest? Are okay?
7: The prices were okay in the Midwest. The house that VRBO that I rented was very expensive, but it was very worth it because it had a theater with 11 big leather chairs that reclined. It had an arcade room with arcade machines, football, air hockey, puzzles and games, and hot tub.
3: That place was lit.
7: Fire pit, so it was unbelievable. It was something for everybody, and we took full of that.
3: Thank you all. This is great. Thank you so much. So many great tips and tricks.
4: Thanks. Thanks, Faith. Do we have, are we waiting for more people?
3: No, that's it. The show is over, my friend. Thanks for listening to another edition of BPR.
4: Yes. Keep on with us at 24/7 by way of our podcast, or check out our TikTok page at Boston Public Radio. Tune in tomorrow. Jim and Marjorie are back, and they'll be live at the BPL speaking with CNN's John King, Boston Medical Center's Dr. Gergen Barnett, and Vicki Jackson on end-of-life care, a check-in on the efforts to 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ahead of their 25th anniversary season starting Wednesday night at the Hat Shell. Our crew is Zoe Matthews, Hannah Loss, and Ariana Gonzalez. Our stream team today is Maddie Geiger and Bill Francis. Our engineer is John the Claw Parker. Our executive producer is Jamie Bologna. Stay tuned to the Curiosity Desk starting immediately after us on 89.7 GBH. Edgar B. Herwick III with a special hour all about plants, from fostering tree canopies to how to make music from plants. And the Culture Show, Henry Santora is in for Jared starting at 2. I'm Shirley Leung.
3: And I'm Christina Quinn. Hope you can tune in again tomorrow. Bye.

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3: And the Boston Speaker Series, announcing its upcoming season at Symphony Hall for 7 evenings, including Pete Buttigieg, former UK Prime Minister Boris Johnson, historian Doris Kearns Goodwin, and former U.S. Ambassador to China Nicholas Burns. 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
4: I'm Edgar B. Herwick III. Today on the Curiosity Desk, it's our special, first of its kind, impossible Curiosity Desk, a plant-based special hour dedicated to plants and all sorts of verdant curiosities. First up, tree canopies. They're an easy, sustainable way to cool a city in the hot summer months. Greater Boston's made strides in boosting the number of trees, but there's still room to grow. We'll chat with folks from the North American Indian Center of Boston. Then, plant wearables. Don't worry, no one's strapping a whoop on asparagus, but it's actually not that far off. There's new research out of Tufts, plant sensors, to help farmers better manage crop conditions. Lastly, we'll chat with a guy who's made a career in biodata sonification. In other words, this guy makes music with the electrical currents in plants. That's all ahead this hour on the Curiosity Desk.
5: Live from NPR News, I'm Lakshmi Singh. The Department of Defense says another service member has been killed in the war with Iran, and it has identified two other casualties of an Iranian attack in Jordan Friday. We have more from NPR's Jane Arath.
6: Central Command says a service member was killed in a controlled detonation of an Iranian drone in the Kurdistan region of Iraq. And the Pentagon announced the names of two military personnel killed in an Iranian missile strike Friday on an airbase in Jordan. It said they were First Lieutenant Tyler James Feehan, 25, of Ava Beach, Hawaii. Private Isabella Gonzalez of Carrollton, Texas, died a day later. She was 19. Both were with Air Defense Artillery Regiments. The U.S. military says 17 service people have now been killed in the war with Iran. Iran says about 3,000 Iranians have been killed, many of them civilians. Jane Arath, NPR News, Amman.
5: As the U.S. war with Iran escalates, the impact on energy is noticeable with gas prices going back up. AAA says on average, people are once again paying more than $4 for a gallon of regular gasoline. The source of the rapidly expanding cyclospora outbreaks in multiple states remain murky after regulators reviewed and retracted a previous test tracing the parasite to lettuce grown by one company. We have the latest from NPR's Yuki Noguchi.
7: The Food and Drug Administration and other investigators have been trying to trace the possible source of cyclospora. The diarrhea-causing disease is linked to 94 hospitalizations and 1,600 confirmed cases, plus thousands of suspected ones across 34 states. Late last week, Taylor Farms recalled iceberg lettuce grown and processed in Mexico, including from Taco Bell and Walmart stores. The FDA still tells consumers to avoid the product, though the agency has retracted its initial test results, calling the finding a false positive. The pathogen can be challenging to trace with its weeks-long incubation period. Yuki Noguchi, NPR News.
5: The Spanish men's soccer team have returned home heroes after they dethroned Argentina 1-0 to win the FIFA World Cup title. Today, the players were greeted by massive crowds gathered in Madrid, including around the Prime Minister's official residence. Spain's victory was the second for the country since 2010. Second Lady Usha Vance and Vice President J.D. Vance welcomed a baby boy yesterday, first child to be born to a sitting vice president in more than 150 years. U.S. stocks are mixed this hour. The Dow's down more than 100 points. It's NPR News.
8: Good afternoon with the latest from the GBH newsroom in Boston. I'm Craig Lamolt. The MBTA is shutting down a big chunk of the Red Line tomorrow. As GBH's Jeremy Siegel reports, the closure between Alewife and Park Street will last for 10 days straight.
9: While the shutdown's in effect, the T will offer free shuttle buses at all 8 stops affected by the closure, as well as an express shuttle between Harvard Square and South Station. With thousands of people expected to be off of trains and onto buses, transit officials are warning of major delays, saying it could take more than an hour to get from Park Street to Alewife and vice versa. The T will use the closure to improve tracks, upgrade signals, and replace concrete slabs that reduce noise. Regular service is set to resume Friday, July 31st. Jeremy Siegel, GBH News.
8: It's the time of year again when mosquito-borne illnesses are a big concern. Andrew Chin of Outer Cape Health Services tells us West Nile virus and the less common Eastern equine encephalitis can be serious illnesses.
10: You know, if you get a mosquito bite and in the next, 6 days, 7 days, you start to develop a fever without a clear cause, especially if it starts to be associated with headaches, neck aches, confusion, changes in motor function, those are much, much more concerning signs for an infection of the central nervous system, like we can see with both Triple E and West Nile virus.
8: Chit says if you have those symptoms, seek medical attention right away. The best prevention is to avoid mosquito bites. Today's sunny with highs in the low 80s going down to the 60s overnight, and tomorrow some showers and maybe some thunderstorms in the evening. 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

0: 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I'm Edgar B. Herwick III. 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First up, in March, the city of Boston released data on the city's tree canopy. In plain terms, that's a measurement of how much the city is covered by trees. Assessment, we've made huge gains in tree coverage, 151 new acres of canopy over a five-year period from 2019 to 2024. But there's always a catch, and the catch in this story is that the growth, pun intended, was not seen equally across all neighborhoods. For example, in communities like Hyde Park and Mattapan, the city actually saw a net loss in its tree canopy. You know, when you walk around the city, you've likely noticed this. Some parts of your walk feel light and airy. Others, you feel like you could just melt into the curb. Now, cities and towns across the region have tried to address this problem in a variety of ways with different incentives. Somerville, for example, most recently offered resident grants to depave and plant trees. One question, are these programs designed in a way that would allow everyone to enjoy the shade and benefits that come from a city tree? With me now to talk about that and more from the North American Indian Center of Boston, where they've been advocating for more trees, not just for us, but for our animal and insect neighbors as well. President of the board, Jean-Luc Perrite, and Environmental Justice Fellow, Lux Trevelyan. Lux, Jean-Luc, welcome to the Curiosity Desk.
1: Oh, thank you for having us.
2: Pleasure to be here.
0: For folks who don't know exactly, I mean, the name I think suggests what it is, but what is the depaving? What is depaving? What's the depaving movement?
1: So this movement, the depaving movement locally, you know, we at least have like 15 years of local history within Somerville. But you know, depaving doesn't just mean, you know, ripping out concrete and laying down the grass. Mm-hmm. What it means is a community coming together for local residents who are wanting to contribute to the overall public health of their city, of their neighborhood. So it is very much you know, in terms of like a movement, we're talking about community organizing that has to go into it. Mm. And having the people that are willing to be a part of the solution for a greener ecosystem.
2: We're also thinking about the potential that is created by the process of removing this barrier between us and the land that we live on. Mm. And that also creates opportunities to think more deeply about the history of that land and the traditional caretakers of that land, including our indigenous communities who still care for this land and have ancient and aboriginal rights to care for, harvest from, hunt, and fish on this land. So it's very important to understand the government-to-government relationships that need to be honored within our process of reimagining the urban landscape.
0: So let's start with tree canopy. Is it as simple as tree canopy is simply how many trees are in a neighborhood or in a city? Is that the way to think of it, or is there a little bit more sort of something granular in it?
1: You know, when we're talking about tree canopy, when we're talking about depaving and greening spaces and things like that, we're not just talking about you know, ripping up concrete and then laying down grass, laying down whichever tree we would think looks good there. Mm. But really thinking about, you know, the tree itself as a relative that we're welcoming into the local ecosystem and all of those benefits that are there. And then we go beyond that and then talk about, you know, what are the public health impacts? We're actually working at North American Indian Center of Boston right now on some air quality monitoring, trying to make some headway in terms of respiratory illnesses and things like that inside of the house. But, you know, also that tree canopy is a factor in terms of like clean air quality outside coming inside and then impacting the public health of indigenous peoples that live within urban settings. So yeah, there's so many different things that we consider when we're thinking about, you know, all of these issues, but it really kind of requires that holistic approach.
0: How do you put, you know, the philosophy of that holistic approach into practical terms when we're looking at doing that? What are the considerations that we're thinking about when we think about how to execute on these kinds of things?
2: has to start with community engagement and long-term care plans. So we've been thinking a lot about urban indigenous workforce development through urban arborist trainings. We've also been thinking about what it means to bring indigenous peoples into the room when we're planning these greening processes and we're designing which species will be brought welcome home into these depaved properties. So it's very important to think about which species will be sheltered by these plants, which relatives like our hawks will be supported by the songbirds that are able to feed on the berries and grasses that we're planting. It's very important for us to think holistically by bringing Indigenous people into the conversation early and consistently and committing to long-term care plans that support the workforce development in these communities.
0: I want to talk about the long-term care program part of it in a little bit, but let's stay on the species. What are some of the species around here that we're thinking about, whether it be trees or whether it be, you know, birds and insects that we're talking about? You know, when we think about this entire ecosystem, what are some of the trees? What are some of the animals?
1: So what we're doing over at NACOP is that we have our urban forestry initiative. We're bringing in volunteers, and we're actually co-developing pollinator gardens. So when we're talking about bees coming into the ecosystem and proliferating, when we're talking about as Lux was saying, the hawks and the songbirds, all of these different things, you know, we have to kind of like make those critical choices in terms of like not just what are native species that we know of from reading textbooks or stuff like that, but we're actually engaging with people from local tribes that, you know, have a history of stewarding this local ecosystem. And so then they're able to then show that sort of like chain of relationality between the birds, between the trees, between the different plants, and, you know, all of our little furkin that's out there, the rabbits, and even the coyotes as well.
0: Jean-Luc, what's an example of a species, you know, can you tell the story of a species that has cultural relevance for indigenous communities in this area?
1: Yeah, I think that one of the things that that folks are really excited about are maples, because of all of the, just because of the calendar of it, and it just sort of like the planting, but then also the tapping that happens, the making of not just syrups, but medicines and things like that. There's a whole sort of like there's an arc of like how you build connections with specific trees, not just thinking about trees as like, you know, something that is mechanically there to like be the oxygen generator or to give us, you know, the saps and the fruits and all of that. A lot of the time that when we're talking about this, folks will, you know, have their memories jog to works like Braiding Sweetgrass and the Serviceberry by Dr. Wappen Wall Kimmerer. And we say, of course, you know, that's very critical. But, you know, it takes for us to have a sort of like cultural shift in terms of like not commodifying nature and not commodifying, you know, space, but actually thinking about, you know, what is my positionality within the space and what is my connection with all of these more than human relatives?
0: Well, we mentioned Somerville's grant program. Lux, what's your reaction to that program? What do you make of a program like that? Is that a step in the right direction, what Somerville's doing with this grant money for depaving?
2: Absolutely. I think we're very impressed by the work that has gone into over 15 years of advocacy for depaving programs. Any step towards depaving and expanding the green spaces within our city is an important one. We also view it as an opportunity to think more deeply about what environmental justice means for communities that are not seeing the growth in tree canopy currently, and also the indigenous communities that historically and currently do not have access to these green spaces in the ways that they traditionally should and in the ways that they are obligated to be allowed to through things such as the ancient and Aboriginal claims to this land. So we view these depaving programs as an opportunity to think more deeply and to create connections with indigenous communities. This is a beginning, not an end, to those connections and those relationships. And we think that there's strong possibilities for further engagement and the obligations that municipalities have towards stronger and more principled relationships with the government-to-government nations.
1: Yeah. And I think that it's really important. You know, we talked about Boston releasing their numbers in terms of tree canopy, but there are many layers to the map that we have to consider. Not just the not just like where trees are placed, but you know, thinking about those neighborhoods that don't have you know, adequate tree canopies. Mm-hmm. Historically, you know, are they economically disadvantaged? Are they part of environmental justice communities that are being mapped on a state level? And then, you know, what are those, you know, ancestral and cultural ties to local tribes that could then be a catalyst for those broader communications in terms of like good relationships between the tribes and municipalities?
0: You're listening to the Curiosity Desk. We're talking with Jean-Luc Perrit and Lux Trevelyan about tree canopies. Well, let's talk about the long-term care. It's one thing to plant a tree. It's one thing to put something into the ground. But then it needs to be fostered. It needs to be kept alive, especially early on in its life cycle. What does the care plan look like? And are we doing as well with developing care plans as we are with at least starting to do things like depave and incentivize planting?
1: I spent some time over at MIT teaching in the Department of Urban Studies and Planning. And, you know, one of the things that our students are really interested in is how do we get to the community? How do we take all of this knowledge outside of the institution and, you know, and apply it? So I think that, you know, having that long-term care perspective is something that will foster those types of opportunities.
2: Being able to prioritize urban indigenous relatives in all aspects of employment and planning processes such as this one really requires you to make that cognitive shift, to make that long-term planning assessment of how do we think about generations to come and how do we foster the leadership in our youth of all kinds, of all communities, but particularly in relationship to indigenous communities that are here, that have always been here, and that remain the stewards of this land. So how do we empower people to gain the skills that they need and gain the access that they need, the legal access in some cases, which is controlled by municipalities? How do we create comprehensive plans that allow people to reach their full potential in that capacity and become leaders that can help with this cultural shift?
0: I mean, how do you take steps toward this big cultural shift that you're talking about? I mean, it seems to me you've got to be working on a couple of fronts. As you point out, there's the municipalities who are dealing with any number of things that are on their plate and budget mm-hmm. issues and what have you, right? So they're trying to, even if they're in good faith saying, hey, we want to take a step in this direction, there are a lot of challenges for them. And Jean-Luc, you point out, you know, just one of our populations being students who may be somewhat transient, may only be here for some time. I guess, pun not intended, but how do you plant seeds to sort mm-hmm. of inspire this cultural shift, this change of thinking?
1: Well, one of those seeds that NACOP has been part of planting is in the development of the Supporting Indigenous Communities position at the City of Boston. So there is a position for someone to actually intentionally liaise between the city and Indigenous peoples, local tribes. Consultation doesn't just mean I have one conversation with
0: yeah.
1: you, right? And
0: yeah.
1: then move on.
0: Sure. Mm-hmm.
1: Planting a tree does not just mean you just stick something in the ground and move on. But it's never a set it and forget it thing. It's just, you know, you have the people that you have. We're here at this time. How can we move this a little bit forward?
2: It's also an issue of framing, I think, for these budgetary concerns that you're raising.
0: Go on.
2: Often we speak about nature-based solutions, such yeah. as depaving, which, you know, is a framing that is sort of foreign to the indigenous understanding of bringing relatives back home. There's a lot of types of solutions we need to be addressing, and this is just an opening for many more. But it's most important to think about this in the context of the types of jobs and the types of leaders that we want to have in the society we are trying to build, right? So it's not a cost that the city is bearing to be training people and creating positions where folks are able to care for their communities, including the plants and animals that thrive in those communities. It creates a much deeper sense of belonging and responsibility to your community to be able to care for a tree long term, to think in the span of decades, rather than understanding it as an increased cost compared to gray infrastructure. Green infrastructure is creating opportunities for us to not only think about the history of this land and its future, but also create stronger connections to indigenous communities and allow people to think deeply about remaining in place and improving the places where they are.
0: How do you grade, you know, the cities and towns in this area in terms of have they made a start? Are we making progress? Are we moving toward the world that you two see in your minds?
1: You know, if you go back into the history of the depaving movement in Somerville, it actually goes back to at least 2010, when folks were trying to find a solution to flooding within the area because of all of the different paved surfaces that were keeping the earth where the water would actually go back into. You know, there was no access for that. And so that's how the depaving movement actually came about. And so as we're, you know, faced with more extreme weather, you know, heavier storms, flash floods and things like this, yes, you know, it's not just about cooling the environment so that we can kind of keep on living the way that we're living, but it's about, you know, having that coastal community climate resiliency that comes with being able to respond to like all these floods, extreme heat, you know, whatever the conditions are. This is something that folks have been working on for decades. So you don't have to move the mountain.
0: Yeah.
1: There's just a little bit of dirt that you might need to kick while you're engaging.
0: And what do you think folks who are listening here, I mean, you just mentioned, Jean-Luc, the idea that, you know, for some people listening right now, this is new to them. What do you want them to take away here? What do you want them to know? The people who are living and working and playing around here, what should they know?
1: Signal booth, some things that are going on over at NACOP. We do have volunteer days where people can come out and be hands-on with our urban garden as we're kind of like not just I feel like it's a bit of like indigenizing the landscape that we have, like with all of the different plants that we're working with and things like that. So as there are opportunities to jump in and help your neighbors, you know, I would absolutely encourage doing those types of things.
0: All right, stuff you can do. Our thanks from the North American Indian Center of Boston, President of the Board Jean-Luc Perrit and Environmental Justice Fellow Lux Trevelyan. Thank you both.
1: Thank you.
2: Thank you.
0: Up next, another way we can commune with nature, plant wearables. Yep, just like Fitbit for your tomato plant to find out its sleep score. Well, maybe not, but we'll let a researcher at Tufts explain what it actually is. This is the Curiosity Desk. Don't go anywhere.
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0: 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I'm Edgar B. Herwick III. You are listening to a special plant-based Curiosity Hour. Our thumbs are green, our minds are open, and our hearts are pure. Up next, it is a question that has vexed some of the brightest minds of our era. Why can we not just put a Fitbit on a tomato plant? We're kidding. Well, we're half kidding. Actually, I'm not sure that we're kidding at all, because there is new research out of Tufts that is turning plant wearables into a reality, which raises the obvious question, why? Well, if you think about it, it's not about counting steps or calories, but specialized plant-specific data would help farmers who wouldn't have to wait for their crops

0: If you made a contribution recently, you can make that gift go twice as far thanks to your employer. Learn more at gbh.org/matchinggifts.
1: And to respond to climate stress, and that got us going into, well, let's see what are the current techniques to monitor plant health. And what we found was most of us were looking at either soil or using satellite data, but not plants themselves.
2: So you're kind of looking below them, you're looking above them, but you're not looking right there where they are.
1: That's right. So we want to see if plants give out signals that we can use to get more precision information about their health.
2: Okay. And so how does it work? What kind of sensors did you come up with? And is it accurate to think of them as wearables? Is it literally like some sort of band or something that you're putting on the actual plant?
1: Yes, exactly. So what we have is a tattoo that we put on the plant's
2: leaf. Tattoo?
1: Yes, literally. It's a tattoo, just like we have on the body. It's better than a Fitbit, actually. It's a tattoo. It goes on a leaf, and it actually measures things like relative humidity, transpiration of the plants, how they're breathing, temperature, and it actually, the amazing thing about these sensors are they power themselves. So you see, you're not really using a battery to power them also.
2: So, you know, what are you using, like solar panels or?
1: No, actually the amazing thing is the materials that we use for sensors,
2: yeah,
1: themselves are very catalytically active, which means that they actually harvest power from moisture themselves.
2: What?
1: So that literally the things that we are trying to sense generates a voltage output. It's not a lot of power. You can't power like wireless communication or really complicated electronics, but it's just enough for you to send data intermittently to a central base station to tell you what's going on. And that's enough in most cases when you're trying to monitor plant health.
2: Wow. So, all right. So what is the, I mean, you sort of talked a little bit about it, but specifically, what is the data that you're monitoring, and what is that tell you about what the health of the plant at any given moment?
1: That's a great question. So what we are doing right now is monitoring something called vapor pressure deficit, which is basically telling you how drought stressed the plants are. So if you're thinking about how to water my plants in an optimal way, this is one way of finding out whether the plant is experiencing any kind of drought stress, mm-hmm, or salinity stress. Your pH in the soil is not right. Tomorrow, we can make tattoos that can monitor more of the chemical aspects of what the plants are. But today we have the ability to monitor vapor pressure deficit. So what we did was we had these tomato plants and bell pepper plants with these tattoos, and we monitored how their VPD, vapor pressure deficit, fluctuated over time. Mm. So it's literally real-time monitoring, like a Fitbit would provide you a real-time heart rate.
2: Interesting. And is this the first time we have that kind of granular data in real time specifically?
1: Yes, correct. So people have been monitoring them in the soil, which is every once in a while, but this is the first time where we have monitored days on end data from the plant.
2: So is the idea here, you know, it sounds like to a certain extent you're just at the starting point, and I'm sort of extrapolating here, but it sounds like what you could possibly do then is get a sense of what healthy conditions should look like over time, to be able to say this is baseline. We know when we have this series of things over this many weeks, we're going to get a good output, we're going to get a good crop, we're going to get a healthy crop. Is that kind of where we're at?
1: You got that right on. So that's basically the plan. The plan is to do precision agriculture. With climate change, you really cannot predict your weather anymore. You know, at some point in the past, we would have information handed down to us, knowing when to plant, when to put fertilizer in, when to put water into the plants. But because of all this fluctuation in temperature and in climate change, you have to be more precise about when you want to do this. So with that information about knowing what's happening to the plants, you know, okay, now is the time to fertilize because this is a growing season. Mm. This much I need to fertilize because I don't need to put so much fertilizer in the soil. I just need a little bit. So you can be much more accurate about your, how much you fertilize the plants by themselves.
2: You're listening to the Curiosity Desk. We're talking with Sameer Sonkusare about plant wearables. What is the method by which you get the data back? So, you know, as you say, you have these wearables, these tattoos that are on the tomato plants, and it's being powered by the moisture. And then what? It sends the data to your phone, to a computer? Like, how are you actually getting the readout? Or do you have to go look at the tattoo and, like, write it down?
1: No.

0: No, so that's correct. So we transmit the data wirelessly. So these tattoos that I was mentioning, they harvest moisture to generate power. Essentially, basically what they do is they take this water that is coming in contact with the substrate and literally dissociates them into different ions. And you harvest those ions to power themselves. Once you have power, you can have a little electronics module that is sitting right next to the tattoo that actually takes that. Whenever the power is enough, it will actually send that data over the air to a central base station. So you can continuously monitor without being close to the plants.
1: So this is where we are today. You mentioned earlier where we're hoping to go to tomorrow. Paint me the picture of where you imagine this technology is going. You've already said you want it to be able to measure more things, maybe some of the more, you know, a little bit more granular makeup of the soil or what have you. But who's using this and where? I mean, is this something that I'm going to be able to put in my tomatoes in the backyard, or is this for like large scale agriculture projects? Like who is this for, and who's going to use this?
0: That's a great question, Edgar. So what we are thinking the utility for this is for large scale farms, even small farms that basically want to optimize their treatments to reduce cost, right? So also to reduce the environmental impact. Now imagine the future where you can monitor what is called the NPK, the nitrogen, phosphorus and potassium levels in the plant, which is the nutrients the plants take to grow. Now, if you over-fertilize, you have runoff, and that can pollute waters, and you have these algae blooms. If you do not fertilize enough, the plants won't grow, and you won't get a crop.
1: Yep.
0: So this, if you have a tattoo on the plant that can measure exactly how much plants are uptaking from the soil, not in the soil, but what the plants see in real life, you can then decide when to fertilize. So you can optimize your treatment, you can reduce environmental runoffs, and be basically a good steward of the environment at the same time.
1: Now, you've mentioned tomatoes, you've mentioned peppers, other plants that this is for. I mean, what about, I mean, even trees?
0: You got that right. So we have a project ongoing where we now have on oaks and maples and grasses, and we have tested this across many different plants. So you can think of monitoring monitoring forests, monitoring, you know, habitats with some of these sensors. These are extremely low cost. They're disposable. They're environmentally friendly. You're not polluting the environment with a battery on them. So you can essentially use them for whatever scientific exploration you have in mind using some of these sensors.
1: Do you have like the best tomatoes of anybody in your neighborhood? Are you like growing tomatoes in your backyard with this sensor, and like every time you show up to a party you're like, I have these delicious tomatoes, and people are like, how are you growing these amazing tomatoes?
0: I wish I could claim that. I have to say I'm a technology. I don't think I'm great with plants.
1: Really? You're not? You're not a gardener yourself?
0: Not my students and my postdocs and the researchers who do the work, they are excellent gardeners, and they can get really high quality crops. But I can tell you one thing, right? When you choose to optimize, you definitely see that the information that you're getting from the plants really tell you. You're literally talking to the plants on a real-time basis. They're basically telling you how much water I received today, how much water I received yesterday, and you are very mindful about what's happening, right? So when we talk about having conversation with the plant, this is actually something that I feel like it's happening with these sensors.
1: You look like you're lighting up a bit when you're talking about it. Is it such a satisfying feeling, this idea that like, wow, like I'm talking to plants in a way that people couldn't do before?
0: Exactly, right? So you are getting so much information from them. Plants as entity that are around us, to be able to talk to them, to be able to understand what they see, what they feel, is a great feeling.
1: All right. We've been speaking with Samir Sankusale, Professor of Electrical and Computer Engineering at Tufts. Thank you so much for being with us here on the Curiosity Desk.
0: Thank you for having me, Edgar.
1: Up next, from Fitbits to biorhythms, one local sound designer's tapped into the plant realm for musical inspiration. This is a special plant-based hour of the Curiosity Desk. I'm Edgar B. Herwick III. Stay with us.
2: 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And a 10-day red line shutdown is about to disrupt thousands of commuters. 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
1: Welcome to the Curiosity Desk on GBH. I'm Edgar B. Herwick III. It is our Impossible Curiosity Desk, a special plant-based hour all about plants and plant-related curiosities. Well, we opened our show talking about tree canopies, and we're going to close it doing the same, except now we're not just talking about them, we are listening to them. What you are hearing behind me right now is a white oak tree out in New York's Hudson Valley. So that sound, it is captured by biodata sonification. That is the process of turning biological data into sound. Now, the guy who engineered this piece behind it is sound designer Scooby Leposky, and he spends his days turning the quiet, invisible activity of plants, such as photosynthesis, into music, and so much more than that. Scooby, thanks for being with us here on the Curiosity Desk.
4: Thank you for having me.
1: Okay, biodata sonification. So is this like your term? Is this a thing that other people do? What is it?
4: It's not my term. I always like to give, the most popular, popular knowledge of what biodata sonification is, using a Geiger counter. So everyone knows what a Geiger counter is, to measure radiation levels.
1: Sure, with the clicks.
4: Yeah, you've seen it in exactly like that. It was like that great show on the Chernobyl disaster.
1: Yeah, Chernobyl.
4: And they're using the Geiger counters, totally. And it's like just the increase in like that, the clicking, it just, you know, increases that tension. You're like, oh, the radiation levels are crazy. So that's kind of like what I always give as like a kind of prime example. So you're taking the radiation
1: level,
4: and then when you hear like the space between the clicks, and also I guess the intensity increase, then you know, okay, there's a lot more radiation here.
1: Yeah.
4: It's been around for a while, but now with open source coding, Arduinos, microcontrollers, Raspberry Pis, I guess really like the internet, you know, people are sharing their ideas of like how to sonify different things. So I feel like in the last 10 years, maybe even 5 years, it's really kind of exploded a bit. And then other artists are really interested in like taking sets of data and then turning them into listening experiences.
1: So how did you personally get into this?
4: So I've been a sound designer for a few decades now. And I was, you know, kind of following the traditional sound design route, like working.
1: Which is what, for people who don't know?
4: Yeah, so sound design, you know, like creating and mixing all the sounds that help support a narrative, you know, like a story. It could be nature sounds, it could be industrial sounds. So I did that for years. And then also my favorite was creating sounds for stories that, you know, things that aren't possible in real life, you know.
1: Such as?
4: Like science fiction, you know, like what's the sound of like a spaceship that has like, I don't know, 100 engines or something like that.
1: Right.
4: Like what, how do you...
1: You got to kind of invent it.
4: Yeah, you kind of got to conceive of it, maybe know a little bit of physics, you know, but also really just kind of exploring and seeing what does that sound like, you know, and then kind of like what the framework around the story is too. So, you know, doing that for years, I was always looking for tools to kind of help, you know, support the workflow, I guess. And then I learned about the biodata sonification, in particular, like this sort of kind of plant music device, through a Kickstarter campaign, probably 12 years ago.
1: That's about the era of Kickstarter, right? It had that brief moment where like all this cool stuff was like, oh my God, there's Kickstarter.
4: Yeah, and then I saw that, you know, and like this small group, like Artist Collective in Philadelphia, you know, had been using this device and they were trying to get it to more people. So I actually decided to get the final product, you know, and it's always with Kickstarter, whatever, what they promise is not what is usually delivered. Yeah. And so the final version came in like a little laser cut cardboard enclosure, and it just wasn't what I was imagining.
1: Yeah.
4: So they were great, and they let me send it back, and then I decided like, oh, you know, maybe I can just make my own enclosure. And so they sent me the developer's kit, and then that was actually was like the best thing to happen, because then I had to build it myself, learn how the circuit worked, and also...
1: Did you know all that stuff? I mean, did you already have that kind of aptitude?
4: Yeah, I mean, when I was a kid, I would build circuits from like Radio Shack, and I was always cool. Taking apart a radio to see like how it works. And so that, you know, I hadn't soldered for probably, I don't know, 15, 20 years. And so when I got the baggie of components, I was like, oh, okay.
1: Well, you mentioned that you have brought your tools with you up to and including a plant that you've brought in the studio here. So let's get a little demo. Like, walk us through how this works and what's happening and how, you know, how it's working. So I'm looking across the desk right here, folks at Scooby. I see, what kind of plant is that? It's like looks like a house plant of some sort.
4: Yeah, so this is a bromeliad, and I had... I saw this at the plant store, and I just like the center of it. It kind of has like a cup, and that's actually where you water the plant. But people who aren't familiar with that plant, this like the leaves kind of sprout out from the center.
1: Looks like a fountain of some sort, like a fountain of leaves.
4: Yeah, exactly. And then they naturally have this kind of fuchsia color. When I first saw it, I thought, oh, is that like a design choice? Like somebody just like
1: painted that on?
4: Yeah, like kind of hit it with a little like Rust-Oleum. But then I was like, okay, no, this is just like how, you know, plants are amazing, right? They can do all kinds of things. So this just naturally grows that way. But I like that once I found out that you water it with just the cup, you don't water the soil. I thought like, okay, that's probably where I can like connect the electrodes for the system. It just, because water is a big factor in the, what kind of drives what is generated. So plants that are in a drought state or like have dry leaves produce very little electricity or not enough for the system to measure, and thus
1: you don't get a sound.
4: You don't get a sound. Yeah, you don't hear anything, or if you do, it might come a little burst with a lot of silence in between, which is an accurate reflection of the plant, but as a listening experience,
1: not quite as good.
4: Yeah. Like if people come to hear me, you know, like come to a performance of mine, you know, I try to
1: have some healthy plants.
4: Yeah, exactly. You know, that so everyone's healthy. You know, that like so there is a kind of a steady stream of music. But yeah, I have like kind of a reduced setup today. I just have my laptop running a couple like virtual synths that receive the data, and then I have the device in front of me. So it's measuring the changes in the electrical activity in the leaves. Like you can use other parts of the plant.
1: Yeah.
4: Like the leaves seem to work the best. Because there is a lot of change there. So anytime there's change that's greater than kind of the baseline that you set in the device, then that registers as a new note. And the greater the change, the higher the note.
1: And what kind of, electrical activity in a leaf, I think, you know, if people are into plants, I think they kind of understand that that is something that happens. But if you haven't really ever thought about it, I think you also might be like, wait a minute, there's electrical activity inside of a leaf. What?
4: Right. I mean, it's on a, like, I guess... people probably know like the potato clock, you know, like, I remember having one of those as a kid. So everything that's living, every cell that's alive is producing electricity or is capable of producing electricity. And then there are different amounts of electricity that are produced in a plant, depending if it's photosynthesizing. A lot of defense mechanisms will trigger these fluctuations in electricity. So I have it set up so... with whatever the level of activity is in the plant, there's a 2 to 3 octave range. I think today I have it set around 2 octaves. So within that range, whatever the plant is doing, that's the note range for the system. So the kind of framework for the way it works, I guess where I come into play as the artist is setting the note range and then the scale of what you're hearing, the scale of the music, and then the key as well.
1: Okay. So like, let's go back to the Geiger counter. What the Geiger counter is doing is it's got essentially one single sound, and it's and that's what it's limited to. And so if there's more radiation, you either get faster sounds or you get louder sounds, but it's all just that one click.
4: Yeah, it's the click.
1: You, as an artist, you're taking this information and you're defining some parameters where you say, okay, very little activity is going to be a low B, and very, rigorous activity is going to be like a high F, and then wherever it is in between that, it's going to interpret it by like changing the pitch, for example.
4: Yeah, exactly.
1: Do I have that right?
4: Yeah, that's correct.
1: Let's spend some time with it right okay. now. So you've got two little, basically looks like tiny little jumper cables that are like attached to the leaf.
4: They're like mini, like a duckbill electrodes.
1: Yeah.
4: Yeah, they kind of just look like a little duckbill. They kind of just sort of bite the leaf very gently. And then so between those two points, it's reading the amount of impedance between that. It's sending a tiny current through the two points, and if the plant is active, that rate of like that travel becomes much easier, and so then you're getting like more measurements. So really it's like hearing the rate of change is, I think, where it kind of sort of like paints the portrait of the plant, like its level of activity.
1: So let's hear it.
4: We'll see what we have here.
1: This is the Curiosity Desk. We're talking with Scooby Laposky about plant-based sound design. You're about to hear some live right now. This is a... what's the plant called?
4: Bromeliad.
1: Bromeliad plant. It's chilling.
4: So... just from the years of doing it and listening, it's kind of pedaling like on some like on the same notes.
1: Yeah.
4: So it's kind of it's active, but it's sort of like
1: relaxed.
4: Yeah, like kind of like at a point of stasis where it's doing the same thing, just like repeatedly. Oh,
1: something's happening.
4: Yes.
1: I think the plant knows it's being interviewed right now. It's getting a little nervous. It's like, I'm in the studio.
4: Plants are like. Part of the interest for me in the project, you know, just this like this idea on the plant's not moving, it's not like not like a creeping vine or like a Venus flytrap. It's a pretty like chill house plant, but on the cellular level there's a lot happening.
1: Yeah.
4: So finding a way to kind of unlock that dynamism, like that there's always something happening. It's probably I feel like it probably knows that there are like two humans in here, like breathing, and there's always
1: it's
4: a breath.
1: It's getting stuff from us.
4: Yeah, it's receiving information, and I just read that great book, The Light Eaters, and it kind of opened my mind even more of like what plants are doing, especially like plant communication, plant intelligence, that they just seem to be taking in a lot more information and stimuli than I even thought. I know like, of course, light, and I knew kind of about like chemical communication, but it just seems like they're always receiving information constantly, and like throughout their whole system, I guess.
1: Yeah. So you mentioned, that a big breakthrough in this work for you was when you started going out, taking out and performing this. Where do you perform this? What do performances look like when you do this?
4: Sure. So my first performance, I got invited to perform in the courtyard of the Isabella Stewart Gardner Museum.
1: Not a bad gig.
4: That's pretty good for a first plant
1: good
4: music
1: debut.
4: Gig. But there, there was like... a sound art exhibition they were having, and they were looking for an artist, someone who was like kind of in between like a musical performance and sound art. And I was referred to them. And so I remember having several, orientations of like what plants are there and like, where I could step, which ones I could connect to, which I found was all fascinating. But they were looking for like kind of a long form performance. So I took, the first device I built, took it out of the studio with, with some gear, like my modular synth and a couple other pieces of hardware, and then just connected to different plants through the evening. And they sounded very different than what, like, my plants at home. And I also just like the idea that there was a way for me to kind of even remove myself even more. Like, yeah. They weren't my plants, under my care. I guess I was interested in, like, is there a way to kind of represent, you know, or capture this plant's moment in, like, a very, like, truthful way?
1: Yeah.
4: And so having less of myself in that kind of equation seemed to be the direction to do that.
1: You're listening to the Curiosity Desk. We're with sound designer Scooby Laposky. We're talking about his work making tunes with plants. We'll speak into that. It's not always for... I mean, you also do recorded music with this. You've got this project Palm Reading. I want to play a little bit right here. This is a sound from an album, a Palm Reading album that you did at Walden Pond. This is some carpet moss. Let's hear a little of this.

0: here I hear your sound design background, because obviously you've got the plant thing going on here, but you are putting that in a soundscape. It's like one instrument in a series of instruments that are making up a soundscape. Tell us about this project.
1: Yeah, so palm reading started with a good friend of mine, Charles Copley. He's a Cambridge kid, based in LA now, and we had worked together on just like a lot of my commercial projects. He's a multi-instrumentalist, so if I needed like rock guitar on an underwear commercial, I'm like, hey, come in and let's fake some Kings of Leon. But Charlie is really adept, and I think one of his strongest qualities as an artist, he can listen, you know, because this is not like, it's not the easiest thing to improvise in real time with plants and trees. Everything that you would hear, like Carpet Moss, the Walden recording, that's all in real time. So like once we hit record, whatever the plant's doing and whatever Charlie is playing at that moment, that's what was recorded and captured. You know, there's like very little editing once, you know, we have the recordings back in the studio. So we went out there, I think, three times that summer and recorded, I'd say, probably 6 to 9 hours of music. And then from that amount, we went back, listened, and then selected probably, I think, like just under an hour's worth, like probably 45 minutes to an hour. I forget. But yeah, that was Carpet Moss. And, you know, it was just like growing on the base of a tree. And, you know, it doesn't really have big leaves. So I think I kind of just took the duck bills and kind of just poked it into the carpet. But it was really like producing something really beautiful and like this like rich, like harmonic layer. And then Charlie just started playing. And that's what you hear. Yeah.
0: In your time doing this, is there a correlation between like plants that you find to be like beautiful to the eyes, and then what they end up? Do they end up being beautiful to the ears? Or
1: it's funny you ask that. I had to get over that
0: really
1: like quickly, because like I would always naturally gravitate towards like, I don't know, like an interesting looking plant or a beautiful one.
0: Yeah, you're like, this one's gonna sound awesome.
1: But you know, it's just funny because it's like, I mean, I guess like, you know, the senses are all related, but with a plant, it's like it could be have beautiful flowers, but also it could be in a drought state, you know, or just something like unknowingly visually looking healthy, but you know, on that deeper cellular level, it could be struggling, and so it's not really doing much, and then thus it's not producing really rich, dynamic music. Like for me, when I'm solo, I like that's okay. That if it's, you know, kind of droney and just doing the same thing over and over. But for palm reading, like Charlie needs
0: to have something to work with.
1: Yeah, exactly. Yeah. And he's great to kind of know. Well, okay, the plant's doing something really interesting. I'll back off and maybe support it a little bit. And then if there are areas or, you know, parts of the recording where it's just the plant's kind of gone quiet, maybe he'll put a little bit of himself in it more. And I think like we've been recording together for like the last 6 years. So I feel like we kind of know, like we have a good approach to the process.
0: You know, you've been at it for 10 years. Obviously it's still holding your interest. How come?
1: I guess because there are more plants that I haven't recorded with. I guess I can say we as well, because Charlie and I want to go to more places, and also more ecosystems. You know, we want to try, like, we want to record in the jungle or like rainforest. I feel like we're always in the desert or, you know, and then like in the, you know, a temperate forest. But, you know, just like those sort of larger kind of, I guess, obvious factors, you know, that influence how a plant lives and exists. We know at this point, like it'll change, like it'll determine what is heard and recorded and how Charlie will play. So, you know, we want to explore more locations. I think it's just the simple fact that there are just so many more plants that we haven't worked with. And even the ones that have really high kind of action potentials, you know, the ones that visibly move, you can, you know, like, I guess Venus flytrap is a classic. And then there's the mimosa plant that will like fold up if you touch it. Like we haven't even, you know, tried those. And just that movement, like that, like noticeable, I guess, physical movement.
0: What's that going to sound like?
1: Yeah, definitely. I feel like it will create a crescendo, you know, and then that's that part is cool, but also like I'm interested in what happens after that. You kind of sort of the trail off, you know, like what that sounds like, because that's, I guess that's part of the contour of the listening experience as well.
0: Right on. So he's been at it for 10 years and only just scratching the surface. We've been speaking with sound designer Scooby Leposky about his work making tunes with plants. If you want to keep up with him, you can find him on Instagram at Scoobert. That is at Scoobert, or check out ScoobyLeposky.com. Scooby, thanks so much for being with us.
1: Yes, thank you for having me.
0: And we're going to go out on just a little more sound from Scooby. This is the sound of a copper beech tree. And that about does it for us for now. A wrap on our impossible plant-based Curiosity Hour. The Curiosity Desk is produced by Aidan Connolly, Rachel Armani, Olivia Corsio, and Hannah Loss. Our intern is Mukta Dharmapurikar. Patty Daniels and Jamie Bologna always make the impossible possible for us. Our engineer, John the Claw Parker. Special thanks, too, to Andrew Massawa and our wonderful stream team. Till next time, I'm Edgar B. Herwick III. Listen to the plants and stay curious out there.
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5: I'm Henry Santoro, coming up on The Culture Show. Los Lobos, they went from backyard parties in East Los Angeles to the top of the charts, but the real marvel may be that 5 decades on, they are still making music together. Their new documentary film, Los Lobos Native Sons, traces the songs, the friendships, and the cultural roots behind that remarkable run. The creative team behind the film will join me to talk about it all. And before Teddy Roosevelt charged up San Juan Hill or thundered from the bully pulpit, he was a sickly boy who found strength in the natural world. Brad Meltzer brings that transformation to young readers in I Am Teddy Roosevelt from the best-selling Ordinary People Change the World series. Finally, Dave Herlihy. He was the driving force behind the popular Boston rock band O Positive. In 1993, he stopped performing and opened Herlihy Law, an entertainment law practice based in Newton. He's also a full-time professor at Northeastern. Well, during the pandemic, he started writing and recording again. And earlier this year, he released the protest song, Good Trouble, a John Lewis homage that caught fire online. Dave is here to talk to us about the song and perform it live. That's all right now, right here on The Culture Show.
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0: I'm Henry Santoro in for Jared Bowen. 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This is The Culture Show, and this, of course, is Los Lobos with La Bamba, the 1987 hit that carried the band from East Los Angeles to the very top of the charts. But it's only one chapter in a story that began years earlier at backyard weddings and family celebrations where a group of friends reached into Mexican musical tradition. Pioneers of Chicano rock, they kept widening their sound, drawing in blues, soul, country, and whatever else spoke to them. More than a half century later, Los Lobos remain one of America's most enduring bands, and the new documentary, Los Lobos Native Sons, traces that extraordinary run through rare archival material, performances, and intimate access to the musicians themselves. Los Lobos Native Sons is screening at the Woods Hole Film Festival on July 26 and July 29, and joining me to talk about it are its co-directors, Doug Blush, and the award-winning documentary filmmaker and editor whose work includes 20 Feet from Stardom, Icarus, and The Elephant Whisperers, and he's joined by Piero Giunti, a Los Angeles-based filmmaker, photographer, and longtime visual chronicler of Los Lobos. Gentlemen, welcome to The Culture Show. It's so great to have you here.
1: Thanks so much, Henry and WGBH.
2: Yeah, thank you for having us.
0: This film is absolutely tremendous, and it should not only be seen by fans of the band. This film should be shown in classrooms. This film should be shown at the White House. It should be shown on Capitol Hill. Yes, Los Lobos let the music talking, but their values, their bonding, and their upbringing in East LA speak volumes about who they are as gentlemen. How was it that the two of you met, and how was it that you guys came to this incredible project?
1: Music to my ears, Henry. Thank you so much. Yeah. I mean, I'll let Piero do the true origin story, but we both come from a deep love of this band. Because the music is so universal, and we'll talk more about that as we go. But Piero tracks back with the band, and he'll tell you how he got introduced.
2: Well, first off, Henry, from your mouth to the universe's ears, please.
0: I mean it. This film is absolutely tremendous. You have done a stand-up job.
2: Thank you. I don't know. I got emotional just hearing this, and I'm lost for words. But the origin story is that like everything that's come to me that's somewhat good in my life is it usually comes in a dream, and being the ADD kid that I am, even though I'm 41, but I was in a meeting with Los Lobos the night before we premiered the music video I directed called Native Son, and we were going to premiere at Dodger Stadium, and we were in a meeting, and out of nowhere, I kind of zone out because they're talking about something that didn't involve me, and out of nowhere, they're like, "Hey, Piero, what do you think?" And I was like, "Oh, sorry, I missed everything you said, but what would it take to do a documentary?" And they're like, "Well, I don't know, just pitch it." I'm like, "Well, I am. This is it." And they're like, "Oh, you're being serious." And I said, "Yes." And they're like, "Okay, well, build a team." And 48 hours later, I had a team. So I reached out to our producer, Rob Corsini, who's a mutual friend of ours. And I just said, "Hey, I remember you telling me about your friend who's a filmmaker as well. And that, he works in documentaries. Can we talk to him? Do you think that might be a good idea?" And he's like, "Yeah." And so he reaches out to Doug. We jump on a call, and, I really wanted to make sure that everybody who works on this film was either a huge fan or understood the mission. And Doug, as soon as Doug told me that, he was a DJ in college and he would play Will the Will Survive, there's only one thing that like real fans know, the nerdy fans know, as we all are, is that Little King of Everything is a song that the record label made them split up, and that he would play both songs together. I was like, "Okay, cool. You're in. you're the guy. We're going to make this happen." So, Doug, I'll let you take it from there.
1: Yeah, I mean, the great secret of that is That's how I discovered, like so many people across America, I discovered them, in my case, in the early days, off of the vinyl that we had at my radio station in college. And I did have the habit of playing those two tracks together. And because there is a separation band, I would, on vinyl, I would hit the 78 button on my turntables so that I could accelerate that silence and they would be one song. And only missed it once or twice where I just slow the thing back down on the tune. So I came to Los Angeles at the same time that I discovered Los Lobos from Detroit. But the minute I heard the music, it spoke to me in a way that was that universal sound that they bring. And there were so many elements and influences in it. Plus, it helped me open the door to what I consider the real LA, which is the great Chicano and Latino culture of the city. And the music is so inviting and so opens a door to what I wanted to know. And I've, over the years, they've opened more doors that invited more people in. So I think of them as the universal, everybody gets to come together and enjoy an experience. Like you say, it's a common bond. Yeah, it really is.
0: The band members seem to have sprung from whole cloth. Well, what can you tell us about their families, like their moms, their dads, their brothers and sisters? Because it's very evident in this film how tight-knit each member was with their families.
2: Well, realized that even working with the band 5 years before working on the documentary, I realized that this is a band that can't exist without their families, you know, holding it down. And there's a story I've been telling that relates to even the story of creating this film, or the process of creating this film, that even for the crew, it was our wives holding it down while we were all traveling. As you know, as a camera team, we're all having babies along the process. Even I told everybody, I'm like, hey, don't have any babies, don't do anything. Let's make sure that we get this done. And we're having babies, and our wives are holding it down. Our families are holding it down. And the same thing went for the band. It started with their mothers allowing them to play in their garages and in their living rooms to practice, to the torch being passed down to their wives and their wives understanding the mission as well, that there's something big here that's happening and we should support it.
0: They actually say that the band never would have existed without the women in their lives.
2: Correct. Yeah.
1: Yeah. That's inevitably the point where in all of our screenings, there are multiple points where people have applauded, which is incredibly gratifying to us. But that one always gets applause, especially from the women in the audience.
0: With the exception, though, of Frank Gonzalez, because he didn't have a woman in his life. And he, as we learn in the film, he had the demons in his life. You know, tell us a little bit about Frank and how he came to and then left the band.
1: Well, the redemption of the Frank story is that by leaving the band, he was able to blossom in other creative ways. And he did find that very special partner in his life. And we actually have a heartfelt interview with her in the film. So as far as Frank's concerned, he did originate the band. And then for his own reasons, and I think everybody realizes that they were good reasons, he moved on to other creative pursuits and had a really great creative career, just not with the band.
0: Right, but he remained friends with the band through the whole time. Yeah. One of the early gigs happened by chance when a band canceled a performance. So we've got a clip. Here is Louis Perez and Steve Berlin, two of the band members, describing concert goers' reaction when Los Lobos opened for, of all bands, Public Image Limited, Johnny Rotten's band, after the Sex Pistols.
3: They introduced us and we walked on stage and I could feel the air move from I don't know how many thousand middle fingers going up in the air at the same time. And it was incredible. Este amor apasionado,
4: muy alborotado. These four guys walked out there, they started playing these beautiful folk melodies, and the sky was just, it looked like blitzkrieg, like just like everything that could be thrown was being thrown at them, like bottles, chairs. The sky was just full of shit being thrown and spit, and they just stood there and took it, and I was like, God, these guys are fucking crazy.
0: That is as bonkers as having Jimi Hendrix open for the Monkees.
1: I would pay to see that show.
0: The musicians have the ability to flip from instrument to instrument, and if I'm correct, there's like 15 different instruments that they play interchangeably, not only from genre to genre, but also blending the genres of music. It's remarkable to see that kind of musicianship. I mean, this is like Garth Hudson in the band. I mean, he could play every instrument, but he was one guy who could play one instrument. But how do you explain all members of the band being able to change instruments at will?
2: Simple. It's playing with soul. And that's one of the things that, unfortunately, you know, the younger generation, I don't know if they have that. That's why there's no guitar solos in new songs. This is a band that learned from all their heroes and took everything that they possibly could and were like that sponge culturally, not only for their Mexican-American side, but, you know, or the Mexican side, but their American side too, is that I was talking to someone about this the other day, that they said, you know, there's a reason why when they play the blues, it sounds just like the old blues cats. They have that in there, and it's playing with soul. And on the Mexican side and the Latin side, they're taking that because they grew up with that, and it's within their DNA. Like myself, I'm a musician as well, and I gravitate to all this music because anytime I hear these music, and mostly the rawer that it is, it opens up something in my DNA and says, you have to do this. And I've the same, thanks to Los Lobos, I also play not as many instruments, but I've learned as many as I could, you know?
0: Yeah, you can't.
2: I don't know if I answered your question.
0: You can't mail that in. I mean, that has to come from within.
1: Yeah, they're lucky that The Voice and America's Got Talent weren't around then, although they would have won it running away, I think. And they paid their dues, you know. Bands used to workshop and troubadour up to the level that Lobos gets to. And they were already ace professionals by the time that the scene in LA really noticed them. A lot of the other punk acts that were going at the time would just look in aghast, like, these guys are so good. we're just kind of coming on with attitude, and they're coming on with chops. And that carried them forward forever. Yeah.
0: Given their support of the farm workers and other causes, they were obviously aware of the discrimination of Mexican immigrants. What was their personal experience that gave them that drive?
1: Well, combination of working with the farm labor movement and heroes like Dolores Huerta, that obviously motivated them. The entire rise in the early 70s of a culture that had been silenced, suppressed, held back, suddenly it was exploding everywhere with music and culture and plays and literature. And Lobos was part of this great rise that I don't think has been given enough credit in American history. And we're part of the film's mission, along with Just Rockin' Out, is to pay real tribute to these heroes who rose along with Lobos, and that this cultural movement continues to this day.
0: Well, that's the reason why this film should be shown at the White House and in Capitol Hill. That's for damn sure. They could have signed with any label that they wanted. They chose Slash Records, a punk label. How did they come to luck out with Lenny as their label rep?
2: Pure coincidence, as Lenny has said, they were inherited. You know, it was a band that chose Slash because it was an indie label, and they said, okay, if you do good, as I think Caesar says in the documentary, he's like, if we could do well enough in the with their album, there was the option of moving up to like the major leagues, which was Warner Brother Records. And so it ended up happening, and once Slash was sold, Warner Brothers inherited them, and they kind of let them do whatever they wanted. Like, sure, we have this other big great band that's going to be the next Led Zeppelin. And in reality, it ended up being Los Lobos that ended up winning Grammys. And once they won their first Grammy, and then they did La Bamba and everything came after that, they decided to, because thanks to Lenny Warnker, who championed them so much, they ended up going to him and saying, hey, we want to do this album of all traditional music. We know it's commercial suicide, but we want to do this because we feel this in their heart. And they said, okay, go ahead.
0: And we have that clip after and what you're talking about is they had the massive success of La Bamba, and then they wanted to go back to the roots with Kiko. Yeah. Let's listen to this clip. This is Louis Perez's son, Louis III, and Edward James Olmos talking about the bold and almost crazy artistic decision that the band totally shifts gears.
5: They had all the eyes of the whole world, and they made them listen to Mexican folk music.

0: They call it career suicide, but any punk rock person I know says it's the most punk rock thing anybody could have ever done.
1: With La Bamba, they could have ridden off of that into making billions of dollars just all over the world playing La Bamba. And then they go in and start recording the mariachi rancheras. And it was beautiful.
2: It was. It's a cultural masterpiece, Kiko, you know. And God bless him for green-lighting the project, because a label rep could easily have said, we're not doing it. But they let them take that chance.
3: Yeah, that's Lenny and the faith in what Lobos was doing, and the fact that they weren't just going to get stuck in one loop of their career. I mean, they were too wise by then, and they'd been through too much to say we're going to cash out. And they kept evolving. Thank God they kept evolving, because when Kiko came out, that for a lot of people, you know, who weren't around for the release of Sgt. Pepper's, that was a new Sgt. Pepper's. For me, it certainly was. Yeah.
2: The band's name, Los Lobos, translates in English to the wolves. And so they clearly had this sense of symbolism of the endangered wolf as the Mexican immigrants from the very start, way before the song and the LP came out. How did that come to be?
3: That we actually document that really well in the film about Will the Wolf Survive. It's a great story that goes back to a National Geographic magazine with that exact title in it. And Louis had picked that up, and David took it, and they absorbed it and turned it into a narrative that is a beautiful metaphor for what was going on then in America and what is going on now in America.
2: You're not kidding. Let's hear a little bit of Will the Wolf Survive.

0: Bonnie Raitt says this song is perfect in every way, on so with so many layers and so much meaning. Piero, I interrupted you. What were you going to say?
1: Oh, I wanted to add that while Doug and I were in the Boulder Film Festival, a gentleman came up to me, and I, you know, I'm not trying to judge a book by its cover, but the guy looked like he just came out of a Patagonia catalog, and he just came out of the woods. So, you know, I see him staring at me, and he finally comes up to me and he says, "Hey, I just want to let you know, thanks to your film, you changed my mind on immigration." And he left me speechless completely. And I was like, well, what part? And he said the section about, will the wolf survive?
0: Yeah.
1: And he said that made me realize everything and that I've been completely wrong. So
0: there were a couple of times when the band was invited to perform, in a most unlikely setting. One was at the White House as the guests of the Obamas, and the scene with President Obama was certainly a high-five moment when the band was going to give him the bro hug, but Obama beat them to it, and he was the one who gave the band the bro hug. That would never, ever happen now, that's for damn sure. But the other moment is when they were invited to Sesame Street, a show, gentlemen, that emanated from the very building I'm sitting in. Let's listen to this clip, Cesar Rojas and Steve Berlin discussing Sesame Street.
2: People always ask me, what is the greatest thing you guys ever done? And I always go back to that. I always go, doing Sesame Street, man. That was, for me, that did it, man.

0: during that period was when our kids were watching Sesame Street. And when they got to see us, it was such a great thing, you know. We were so proud of it.
1: My eldest daughter just assumed that dads were on Sesame Street, that everybody's dad was on Sesame Street. So she would ask kids at school, like, when's your dad on?
2: And Piero, before we came live, went on live, you said you loved PBS. You watched Sesame Street.
3: Yeah. I'm going to be the flag waver for
2: the
3: PBS.
2: Super fan,
3: as there was always a commercial that said, I didn't grow up because of PBS. I didn't grow up with PBS. I grew up because of PBS. Right. And that's the reality of that. So for me, like, who doesn't love Sesame Street? Oh, wait, hold on. There's an administration that doesn't love Sesame Street. Every time that scene comes on, people just fall in love again, and it goes back to their childhood. And for me, that's what it was. PBS, Sesame Street, Mr. Rogers, and Thomas the Train when Ringo Starr was on there. So it's just and it was a Nature Nova, and all these are the things that create, like, help me become the person that I am. So I think it does that for people when they watch the scene, people realize how simple Los Lobos are as well, that they can do anything, that they can create a song like Kiko and the Lavender Moon and switch it to Elmo and the Lavender Moon and make you fall in love all over again. So,
2: well, Doug Lush and Piero Ginti are the co-creators of the documentary Los Lobos Native Sons, which you can catch at the Woods Hole Film Festival screening July 26th and the 29th. And to learn more, go to the Woods Hole Film Festival website. And we also should mention that Los Lobos will be performing this Wednesday at The Cut in Gloucester, Thursday at the Groton Hill Music Center in Groton, Mass., Friday at the Payomet Performing Arts Center in Truro, and then on Saturday at the Narrows Center for the Arts in Fall River. So we got four nights of that band in our neighborhood, and it's time to get your Los Lobos on. Doug, Piero, thank you so much for joining us. It's been very, very great to talk to you. You have made a phenomenal film.
4: Thank you so much, Henry. Appreciate it. And thanks, Boston and Woods Hole and the entire Massachusetts crowd.
2: And you guys are going to be here for the festival, right?
3: Correct. Okay. I believe the band is too, right?
4: We'll be there next week, and the band will be there for a live Q&A.
2: That's awesome.
4: Coming, lob girls.
2: All right. Thanks again. Coming up, good news for all you TED heads. Award-winning writer Brad Meltzer has a new children's book about President Teddy Roosevelt. That conversation next on The Culture Stove. Don't go anywhere. Stick with us.
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0: 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Whenever best-selling author Brad Meltzer puts pen to paper, no matter what he writes, he always makes sure good triumphs over evil. Doesn't matter if it's with his comic books, his page-turning thrillers, his commencement speeches, of which Make Magic is an absolute must-read, or whether it's any number of his children's books. Brad's latest, Ordinary People Change the World children's book series, now includes I Am Teddy Roosevelt, and it's no coincidence that its release is timed perfectly as America celebrates its 250th birthday. Brad, welcome back to GBH. Welcome back to Henry in the Hub. 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
1: Great. That gives you a responsibility to help other people. And that is the lesson I wanted for my daughter. That's the lesson I wanted for my sons, is that when you see someone who needs help, you offer a hand. When you see, you know, Teddy Roosevelt's dad taught him, you see these homeless kids on the street, let's find them a place to live. You see these people in factories that have bad living conditions, let's help them. See this environment? We have a responsibility there too. That's why Teddy Roosevelt created the national park system. And to me, as we celebrate America 250, I couldn't think of a better president to stand up to bullies than Teddy Roosevelt.
2: When I was 12 or 13 years old, I asked my dad who he thought the best president was. And he didn't bat an eye, and he just said, Teddy Roosevelt. And he loved him just for the reasons that you just stated. He helped others, he loved the environment, and he had a lifelong dedication to the outdoors. And I mean, how you can't not like that. But my dad was, he admired Roosevelt so much.
1: Listen, there's a reason he's on Mount Rushmore. He's the one that everyone gets wrong, right? I went to Mount Rushmore and everyone says, oh, there's Lincoln. But everyone goes, Roosevelt. And the woman behind us says, yes, there he is, the great FDR. And I'm like, no, that's the wrong Roosevelt. I think, though, the reason your dad's answer came so quickly is that, you know, today people talk about how strong Teddy Roosevelt was. But growing up, he was small and he was often scared. He was sick a lot when he was a kid. His mother used to calm him down by reading to him in bed so he could fall asleep. He was bullied. He was picked on. And when his own wife and mother died on the same day, he went to the great outdoors. He said, I need to escape this world. I'm living right here, and I'm going to go to the great outdoors. And that's where he learned to really ride horses. That's where he found strength. He wasn't born that way, but he built himself into something stronger. And I think that's what your father, it's certainly what I admire, is someone who finds that strength within. That's an amazing part of Teddy Roosevelt.
2: And it wasn't just dying on the same day. They both died on Valentine's Day.
1: I mean, Teddy Roosevelt had many great blessings and just incredible disasters. Lost his dad, lost his mom, lost his wife, is basically alone, but always never loses his sense of having to help other people.
2: For those not familiar with the Ordinary People Change the World series, just please tell us how and why they began and who the first book was.
1: Yeah, we're coming up on 40 books in the Ordinary People Change the World series, which was started because I wanted to give my own kids better heroes to look up to. I was tired of them looking at reality TV show stars and people who are famous for being famous. And we launched this 12 years ago with I Am Amelia Earhart and I Am Abraham Lincoln. Those were the first two. I did interviews on your show for them. It was something that I built for my own kids to teach them perseverance and kindness and how to be a good person. I never thought that we were going to do I Am Rosa Parks and I Am Dr. King. We had John Lewis helped us with our Dr. King book. Dolly Parton helped us with I Am Dolly Parton. Billie Jean King helped us with her book. And Jane Goodall helped us with I Am Jane Goodall. And I love the fact that people now build libraries of real heroes for their kids and their grandkids, their nieces, their nephews, all with the I Am book series.
2: So here we are now 39 books later. The model really has not changed. And that's great because your collaborator and illustrator, Christopher Iliopoulos, he makes those pages come alive.
1: That's the secret sauce, Henry. Chris Iliopoulos has an art style that's like Calvin and Hobbes meets Charlie Brown. And that's why kids like the book. You know how many books have been written about Rosa Parks or Teddy Roosevelt or anyone else we've talked about? But kids love our books because the art makes them look like kids. And then the story is not about some famous person or some block of granite on Mount Rushmore, but it's about someone just like them. That's why Teddy Roosevelt looks like he's 6 years old on the cover of the book with a little mustache, because kids look at that and go, wait, that's me. These aren't the stories of famous people. This is what we're all capable of on our very best days.
2: Well, I do have to say that the I Am Albert Einstein

0: in the I Am Teddy Roosevelt books, the mustaches on Baby Albert and Baby Teddy, they are worth the price of the books alone.
1: Listen, obviously that makes everyone laugh. It makes kids laugh. It makes parents laugh. But the message is what matters, right? Boys right now are hearing on social media that to lift yourself up, you have to put other people down. And I want my sons and my daughter to know that kindness is strength, caring is strength, empathy is strength, looking out for other people is strength. And so is standing up for something bigger than yourself. That's what Teddy Roosevelt did with the environment, is he stood up for something bigger than himself. And that's what I Am Teddy Roosevelt's all about.
0: Right. And as you mentioned, he was a Roosevelt. He comes from a family of privilege. But he was not fed with the proverbial silver spoon. His dad did teach him that having money and having power doesn't mean that you keep that for yourself.
1: I wanted that message so badly. We are a culture right now that's starving for empathy, that's starving to teach our kids responsibility, that's starving for how do you teach people to not put someone else down in order to lift yourself up. And in one of the most important pages in the whole book, I had to put in there is the man in the arena speech. It's my favorite political speech, I think, maybe one of them of all time. And, you know, again, I love it's not the critic who counts, not the man who points out how the strong man stumbles. The credit belongs to the man who's actually in the arena.
0: Well, let's hear some of the man in the arena. Roosevelt delivered the speech at the Sorbonne in 1910, but recording technology way back then wasn't advanced enough to capture an address like this live. But we do have one of Roosevelt's political heirs quoting its most famous passage. Here is President John F. Kennedy in 1961.
2: Credit belongs to the man who is actually in the arena, whose face is marred by dust and sweat and blood, who knows the great enthusiasms, the great devotions, and spends himself in a worthy cause, who at best, if he wins, knows the thrills of high achievement, and if he fails, at least fails while daring greatly, so that his place shall never be with those cold and timid souls who know neither victory nor defeat.
1: I love that speech. We included as much of it as we could in the book with the American flag. And I don't know a better way to celebrate America 250 than just to have your kids and your grandkids read that speech with you.
0: And as you mentioned, he found the outdoors, but he didn't just find the outdoors. He became the conservationist president. I mean, he really made a difference with the environment.
1: Yeah, you know, the reason we have the national park system is because of Teddy Roosevelt. He built it. He had a love of animals when he was kids, and lots of kids love animals, but he made a little museum in his room where he would try and get every animal he could find. And then he was like, well, how do we preserve birds? He never lost his love of birds and wild animals. And he made bird sanctuaries. He made all these incredible things. And in the end, just to look at the stats for a moment, is he made, created the U.S. Forest Service, established 5 national parks, 150 national forests, 51 federal bird preserves, 4 national game preserves, 18 national monuments, and saved over 250 million acres of American public lands. Every time you go to a national park, it's thanks to Teddy Roosevelt.
0: If he were alive today, Brad, I shudder to think what he would say about this current administration. You did mention bullies, but we also have to mention an administration that is tearing down the wilderness.
1: There was a great moment in early parts of Teddy Roosevelt's career where they were looking they were shoring up in a national park. There was a giant waterfall that everyone said, and they said, we're going to build something on here. It's great for business. And Teddy Roosevelt's comment was, this may be good for you, but we got to care about everybody else. We have a responsibility to this environment as well. And if you don't protect it, someone else is going to plow over it. And to me, that's exactly where he stands when he looks at this administration today, is I think he truly would be embarrassed at how we're treating our own environment right now.
0: You dedicate the book to your friend Mark Bernstein, and it sounds to me like he's the guy who put you in touch with nature.
1: Yes, Mark Bernstein is who this book's dedicated to, my dear friend from the University of Michigan. And he was the one who took me on my first hike into the wilderness. And he took me on my second, and I'm going to go with him again. We're actually going out to Europe this summer. And I thought there's no better person than who gave me my true love of nature. That's what Teddy Roosevelt got dedicated to.
0: As I said at the top, whenever you put pen to paper, you make sure that good will always beat evil. But it is more than that. And you touched on it a few minutes ago, because your hero characters, not the villains, but your hero characters, they have empathy, they have responsibility, they strive to make wrongs right. And I've known you for a long time. You just don't want this for your kids and your family. You want that for everybody.
1: You know, that is my responsibility, right? I can't give that, you know, I'm not going to be president. I can't create national parks. What I hope my gift is telling stories. That is what I feel like I can do. And I've dedicated my life to giving those stories to kids. It's hard to change the minds of adults, Henry. But for the past 12 years, I've been arming a young new generation of kids with lessons of perseverance, of kindness, and of how to be a good person. And I'll take that fight any day.
0: Brad Meltzer and Christopher Iliopoulos have made their contribution to America 250 with the Ordinary People Change the World book. It is I Am Teddy Roosevelt. Brad, always a pleasure.
1: Love talking to you, and thank you for supporting Teddy in this entire series.
0: Brad Meltzer is an award-winning writer of adult and children's books. His Ordinary People Change the World is a best-selling children's biography series. His latest book is I Am Teddy Roosevelt. Coming up, we're going to get up to some good trouble with musician Dave Herlihy. He's next on The Culture Show. Stay with us.

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0: I remember when that song came out. This breakout hit carried one of Boston's most popular bands beyond the local club scene and onto MTV. Frontman Dave Herlihy had already finished law school. He began practicing when he left to the left legal world to join and start O Positive. After the band's run, he returned to law, eventually building an entertainment practice and teaching music industry and copyright at Northeastern University, where he is today. Then the pandemic opened another chapter. Dave Herlihy began writing prolifically again and producing dozens of songs, including Good Trouble, his homage to civil rights icon John Lewis, which has gone viral, bringing Herlihy's music to a new generation of listeners. He joins us now to talk about it and to perform it live in our studio. Dave Herlihy is a friend of mine. Dave, welcome to the Culture Show. It's so great to see you.
1: Thanks, Henry. It's great to be here.
0: Shortly after President Trump was elected the second time, I was a guest on All Things Considered with Arun Roth here, sitting in the very studio that we're in. We talked about the lack of new protest songs. Many on the left were so upset with the election results, but it didn't just seem like songwriters and bands were stepping up in the way that they did back in the 60s and 70s. And then the Culture Show contributing guest James Sullivan, your friend and mine, stepped up and wrote the book, Which Side Are You On? 20th Century American History in 100 Protest Songs. And then came the teach-outs. Can you explain what they are and what the and how you got involved?
1: Yeah, sure. So James wrote a great book, as you mentioned, Which Side Are You On?, which kind of chronicles the role of music in protest throughout, you know, the United States. And he looks at civil rights, women's rights, voting rights, and labor rights. And he kind of looks at the songs that were instrumental in kind of unifying consciousness and pulling people together. And he wrote, it's a really good book, and it sort of makes you realize the power of music and pulling people together. And Joyce Linehan, who's a great friend, she's been a part of the music scene. She's working in the mayor's office for a long time. She wanted to sort of bring the idea of Which Side to a current performance stage. And so they began doing these monthly performances where they had a backing band called the Paid Protesters. And they have six singers, each of whom does two songs, one of their own, and then a cover. And so this meets on a monthly basis. It began happening at the Lizard Lounge, and then it moved to the Burn. And then now tomorrow it's happening actually at a whole different venue. It's happening at the Boston Lyric Opera.
0: Well, tomorrow's a big celebration.
1: Yeah, it's a one-year celebration. And it feels so good. If you want to more information, you can go to wishside.boston. And that's a great way to find out about it. You can get tickets for tomorrow night. It's going to be a great show. I've loved it because every month you get together, and it kind of feels like what I imagine Café Wa must have felt like back in the 1960s, where you're with a bunch of people who are decent and concerned, and they love music, and it just pulls you together in such a great way. Every show has been sold out.
0: Yeah.
1: Since the beginning. They're moving to a bigger place for their birthday celebration tomorrow, and it's going to be a really great show. Melissa Ferris is going to be there, and Todd Tebow, the Rubin Brothers. It's going to be a great show.
0: It's a full night of entertainment.
1: Yeah, and talking and chatting, and they also have a featured speaker. They had Emmett Price from All Revved Up was one of the speakers, and so it just kind of... it's a chance to meet people who are concerned and make you realize that you're not alone in this.
0: How did you find it?
1: I was at the Dedham Library watching Warren Zanes speak about his new book, the Bruce Springsteen book, and James and Joyce were there, and they mentioned this idea that they had, and I had just written Good Trouble. I said, well, I've got one. And so I managed to get myself in on one of the second shows, and I'm batting 1,000. I've been to every single Which Side. It happens every single month, and I really can't tell you how great it is to be around people who love music and who are, and it's really, really diverse. I mean, the kinds of music that are being performed at these are very, very diverse, and it's just a great way to come together, as I say, with decent people who are unified about trying to fight cruelty and to be kind and to do the right thing.
0: Share with us, if you will, why you chose to pay homage to the late great civil rights activist John Lewis.
1: Well, sure. I mean, as you mentioned, during the pandemic, I was at home like everybody else, and I just began writing songs. I had time.
0: You had stopped. You hadn't written.
1: Yeah, it takes time, and you have to really sort of be in a calm space, and my life was very not calm. I was back and forth from teaching at Northeastern and my law practice and my family, and I was never calm enough to pay attention to the songs, right. And they kind of get away from me. But then during the pandemic, I was like everybody else at home, and so for 18 months, I didn't even go to campus. I was Professor Zoom, and I just really began hearing the songs again, and I wrote 40 or 50 songs.
0: You put it on the, I got an EP in the mail from you.
1: Yes, that's right.
0: Kindergarten.
1: Yeah, postcards from kindergarten.
0: Yeah, there you go.
1: Yeah, and so I just began writing a lot, and I discovered a kind of a new wellspring of a way to tap into songs. And so I always try to write what's important to me and what I'm thinking about and how I feel. And I was so distraught with the political situation and with the breakdown of government and just the way that everything is kind of falling apart and that words don't really have any meaning anymore and the people who are accusing other people of the things that they're doing and just this Kafkaesque situation that we're in. And so I wanted to write a song and I kept trying to write songs, but they weren't, I wrote a lot, but I didn't like them enough. Like yeah. I didn't want to be complaining or commiserating or kumbaya or oh woe is us. But then it sort of came to me, this idea of a call to action, like a rallying cry. And John Lewis was very much about that. He put his body where his mouth was and he never gave up the fight. And then once I had that idea about John Lewis and not giving and in good trouble, the song began kind of tumbling out of me. And it combines, like, so John Lewis had this idea, if you see something wrong or not right, or not just get in the way, do something, cause some good trouble. And that combined with me, Abe Lincoln made an inauguration speech in 1861 when he was speaking to a very divided country. And he coined the term better angels. And if I might, I'd like to just read a short quote from his address. Though passion may have strained, it must not break our bonds of affection. The mystic chords of memory, stretching from every battlefield and patriot grave to every living heart and hearthstone all over this broad land, will yet again swell the chorus of a union when again touched, as surely they will be, by the better angels of our nature. And I just love that.
0: Beautiful.
1: And I love the idea of angels. And it occurs to me that angels have wings. And so you can do that which is within your wingspan. If you're a legislator, legislate, right? If you're a judge, adjudicate. If you're a citizen, vote. Talk to each other. If you're a musician, write a song. Make a video. I can't do anything about Iran or tariffs or the White House ballroom or this arch, right? But I can write a song and I can do that which I can do. And so I wrote this song and I'm really proud of it. And I think it really speaks to our better angels. Each of us knows, each of us has a wingspan. So do that which is within your wingspan. And what's a better angel do? You fly. Do what you can do. And don't give up.
0: Right.
1: And so that's sort of the impetus for it.
0: And this past weekend was the anniversary of Lewis's death, and you got to perform. And where was that and how'd it go?
1: Yeah, that was in Waltham. It was part of 5051, the idea, they're trying to, indivisible, they're trying to get people to come together and to be aware of each other. And so they had an event called Good Trouble. And so they asked me to come and play. So I sang a bunch of songs for that. It was great. Again, just being around people who are trying to do the right thing. And what's kind of amazing is that there are these verticals of concern in the same neighborhood that don't know about each other. And so, like, when I spoke to people on Saturday in Waltham, they didn't know about which side.
0: Yeah.
1: So I said, you got to check out which side. So so we're all doing what we can. And I think coming to Which Side tomorrow night would be a great thing to do. And so go to whichside.boston to check it out and to come on down to be a part of it.
0: Well, you have brought your guitar with you.
1: I have.
0: And you're going to regale us with the acoustic version of Good Trouble.
1: I shall do that. So here we go. And so thank you so much for this opportunity. I'm really thrilled to be here. This is Good Trouble.
2: The sky is falling faster. No use yelling at the clouds. The boys are in their uniforms, trash talking at the crowds. I'm just a kind soul

0: So great. It's so great that you're back performing. You, well, we have missed you.
1: Thank you so much.
0: Dave Herlihy and Good Trouble here on The Culture Show. For years, David, you have given us the gift of great music. Today, I have a gift for you. On July 22nd, 1990, 36 years ago.
1: Okay.
0: And what's today? Today's the 20th.
1: Right.
0: So to Wednesday, 30 to the day, O Positive played live on my radio station, WFNX. The show was called Boston Rocks, and we recorded it. And I'm holding in my hand the 12-inch master tape that have been in my archives since we recorded this show.
1: Wowee.
0: And so this is my gift to you.
1: Thank you so much.
0: For all those years of great music that you have given us.
1: Well, thank you so much, Henry. That's amazing. That's amazing. How incredible
0: is
1: that?
0: Now you need to find a reel-to-reel.
1: Yeah, I can track one down.
0: Yeah, I'm sure you can. Where can we see you next?
1: Well, I'm actually going to be not playing until October. I'm playing October 17th at the Burren.
0: Okay.
1: Have a full band, background singers, and a full band. And I'm going to be playing here and there as I can, but I'll be heading back to school, I think, in the fall as Professor Dave. So I'll be back teaching, but I will have a show at the Burren on October 17th.
0: Great.
1: If you want to learn more about what I'm doing, go to herlihymusic.com.
0: Yeah, it's all there.
1: There's a video there, Good Trouble video, and all kinds of stuff. You can kind of check it out. So,
0: Dave Herlihy is the former front man of O Positive. He's a professor of music industry and copyright at Northeastern University. Dave, thank you so much for coming in, and thank you so much for all those years of great music and all the good music you're bringing to us now.
1: It's a gift, Henry. Thank you so much, too.
0: Tomorrow night at the ACLU of Massachusetts, they'll sponsor the special anniversary edition of Which Side? A Protest Music Teach Out, 8 p.m. doors at 6:30. It's at the New Opera and Community Studios in Boston's Fort Point neighborhood. To learn more, go to whichside.boston. Thank you again for listening to another edition of The Culture Show. Tune in tomorrow for the creative team behind the documentary Ann Packard and Artist's Resolve. We'll also be joined by comedian Gus Konstantelis on his new book, My Greek Mom's Recipes. The Culture Show crew is Max Chow Gillette, Kate Dellis, and Chelsea Mers. Our interns are Kate McCabe and Adina Velasquez. Our engineer is the great Bill Piacentelli, thanks to Josh Polanski. And our producer team and Bill Francis, our producer from the YouTube live stream. Thank you so much for tuning in to The Culture Show. Dave, always a pleasure.
1: Take care, Henry. It was a blast. 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
0: Don't you worry. 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
8: strikes between the U.S. and Iran continue.
9: They want to end it on their own terms before they go to the negotiating table. And that's the phase that we're stuck in.
10: Countries in the region fear a tit-for-tat conflict with no end in sight. I'm Carolyn Beeler.
11: And I'm Marco Werman. Ukraine and Poland are allies, but a historic wound is reopening and causing a painful rift.
12: I have never seen anything like this. These very negative emotions are just exploding.
10: Also recalling the first Tibetan Freedom Concert.
13: A two-day all-star show that today alone will feature the Beastie Boys, Red Hot Chili Peppers, Smashing Pumpkins, New York, Tribe Called Quest, and more.
11: And Viva España.
14: We are all happy for Spain. Come on, it's the World Cup, bro.
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11: That's all ahead today here on The World.
15: Live from NPR News, I'm Lakshmi Singh. A federal judge in California has temporarily halted the proposed merger of Paramount Skydance and Warner Brothers Discovery. NPR's Mandalit Del Barco reports this pauses what would be the largest deal in Hollywood history.
16: The judge ruled in favor of the temporary halt while considering an antitrust lawsuit filed by attorneys general from 12 states, including California and New York. They're trying to block the $111 billion merger, which they argue is unlawful. Last week, California AG Rob Bonta's office argued in court that the deal would unfairly give too much power to the combined company Paramount and Warner Brothers, resulting in fewer movies and TV shows made, job losses at the studios, and higher prices for consumers. All of these are claims that David Ellison's company, Paramount Skydance, denies. It's asking that any litigation be settled by the end of September, when the company would have to begin paying fees of $7 million a day for any delay. Mandalit Del Barco, NPR News.
15: Maine Democrats are entering the final stretch to nominate a new candidate to challenge Republican Senator Susan Collins this November. A frontrunner has emerged to replace Graham Platner, who dropped out of the race this month after being accused of rape, which he denies. Here's Maine Public's Steve Missler.
17: Former Maine Senate President Troy Jackson held a commanding lead of delegates after the weekend's party caucuses. While those delegates aren't bound to Jackson, most have already said they'll back him at this coming Saturday's nomination convention. Should he secure the nomination, Jackson will push a progressive platform championed by his longtime ally, Vermont Senator Bernie Sanders. The 58-year-old logger has been involved in Maine politics for more than 20 years and has become a strong ally of labor unions and activists, many of whom were elected as convention delegates over the weekend. For NPR News, I'm Steve Missler in Sanford, Maine.
15: A new immigration rule may make it harder for international students to finish their studies in the U.S. Historically, they could remain as long as they were making progress in their academic program, but starting in mid-September, they will have up to 4 years to finish or apply for a formal extension and pay a fee. Here's NPR's Alyssa Nadworny.
18: The Department of Homeland Security says the change will strengthen national security through regular vetting and cut down on what it calls, quote, forever students. Universities worry this could impact programs like PhDs, which often take far longer than 4 years. There's also new restrictions on switching programs and changing majors. One of the selling points in the U.S. system is you come to college to explore, to find yourself. You can double major, you can switch majors. That's what makes it so attractive and unique. Critics of the new policy say this is an example of how the goals of immigration are butting up against the goals of American higher ed. Alyssa Nadworny, NPR News.
15: This is NPR.
19: Good afternoon. With the latest from the GBH newsroom in Boston, I'm Craig Lamolt. A new federal study is detailing 20 potential projects meant to protect Boston against rising seas and coastal flooding. This study from the U.S. Army Corps of Engineers is expected to be released on Friday. It includes plans for projects like flood walls and berms along 16 miles of the city's coastline. Mayor Michelle Wu announced the study and its proposals today.
20: More than 40% of our residents now live in areas at risk of coastal flooding, including some communities who are more than a mile away from the ocean. Without action, we risk more than $54 billion in damages to our homes, hospitals, businesses, roads, and other critical infrastructure by the end of the century.
19: The federal government will pay for 65% of the project's costs, which is expected to come to about $10 billion in total. Attorneys for a woman arrested by ICE while trying to fly home from Logan after a Noah Kahan concert at Fenway Park this month are pushing for her release. They filed a motion aimed at getting Maria Rosales out of the Burlington ICE facility where she's being held. Her lawyer, Todd Pomelo, says she's been subject to overcrowding and poor treatment. He says Rosales came to the U.S. when she was 4 years old and is protected by the Deferred Action for Childhood Arrivals Program, or DACA.
21: We're demanding her immediate release from custody based on
1: these deplorable conditions, as well as the fact that we believe she shouldn't be in jail while she's pursuing DACA. We're asking the judge to consider all of these issues.
19: The Trump administration claims she's subject to a removal order from a decade ago. Sunny in a high and low 80s, this is GBH.
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22: This is The World. I'm Marco Werman.
23: And I'm Carolyn Beeler. Thank you for joining us on this Monday.
22: We begin today's show in the Gulf region, where Iran and the U.S. continue to exchange attacks for an eighth consecutive night.
23: Washington says its airstrikes are targeting Iran's military infrastructure. Tehran state media counters that recent U.S. attacks have also hit civilian sites, including a desalination plant and a nuclear power facility still under construction.
22: U.S. allies in the Gulf are also being drawn further into the conflict. This was one of the many air raid sirens that echoed across Kuwait today, signaling incoming drones and missiles.
23: In Jordan, over the weekend, Iranian missile attacks claimed the lives of two U.S. service members. A third soldier was killed in a separate incident in Iraq.
22: To understand how America's Gulf allies are responding, we reached out to Badr Al-Saif. He's a professor of history at Kuwait University in Kuwait City. We started with what people are experiencing there.
24: For the last 2 days, the attacks have become daytime. So, and I think that's their gradual escalation. So it's not a full-blown war, but we've had our sirens go off when necessary. The defense interceptions have been moving through. At the beginning of the war, it was a bit hectic and chaotic. It brought back memories of our occupation. We were occupied by Iraq in the 1990s. And, you know, we've had our share of wars during the war in 2003, the U.S. invasion of Iraq, and then the war on terror. So at the beginning, we had to bring in all the precautionary measures, and life was restricted. Our airport was hit really badly by the Iranians, so that restricted travel for some time. But let me tell you, for the last 8 nights where the attacks have returned to Kuwait and other parts of the region, unfortunately, we've been acclimated to that kind of attacks. Life continues. You've sounded the sirens that we had earlier today. I personally went to the gym right after the sirens stopped. And, you know, life continues.
22: This is not Iraq, however. Though, like Iraq, Kuwaiti security is partly dependent on U.S. military strategy. And most U.S. troops in the Persian Gulf region are based in Kuwait. How does that factor into your security calculations right now, as someone who lives in Kuwait?
24: Well, look, we're a different Kuwait from the 1990s. The U.S. is certainly a different country today than it was when it came and led a coalition to liberate my country. And the warfare machinery has changed as well, Marco. And I would push back a bit. Kuwait is not only dependent on U.S. guarantees and the defense parameters that we have in place. We've opened up to other countries in the world to diversify our partnerships. And we've also began working on localizing our defense production, not only in Kuwait, but across the other Gulf states. And I think in today's warfare, everything counts. So you see the asymmetric type of war that is coming from Iran, which requires a different response. You have cyber warfare, you have the disinformation campaign. So all of this needs to figure in onto how we then move on to a new regional security architecture. And that security architecture has to involve Iran. We need to be talking to our neighbors. And we need to clarify the sore points in the relationship, while now the focus has been on damage control based on the miscalculated war response that I could say is coming from the U.S. There was not much of a strategy built in to understand how the Iranians are going to operate on the ground. We in the Gulf have tried to relay this to the Americans before the war, but unfortunately, the U.S., the Trump administration, along with the Israelis, have moved on full force. And it's not Venezuela. Iran is not Venezuela. They thought by removing the head on day one that the country is going to crumble and that they're going to bow down, and that didn't happen. And now we need to deal with the impact that this war has had on us and on them.
22: Badr, you were talking about Kuwait diversifying its security arrangements with other countries. Has the war changed the Gulf states' calculus around relationships with China, for example, that have been courting those countries economically?
24: Look, we've been dealing with countries east and west, whether it be the US, China, the Europeans. The Ukrainians came in very handy during the conflict, let me tell you, because they've been attacked by the same type of drones, because the Iranians were selling those Shahed drones to the Russians. So they developed anti-drone capabilities that we were able to use during the war. The South Koreans came in handy. The Chinese are not the type of superpower that resembles the U.S. So they're not the kind that would come in and try to support militarily in the way that the U.S. has in the past. So we'll continue to work with them economically, but we need to also work with the other countries in what they can offer.
22: What does that mean in terms of Washington and Washington's military?
24: Well, look, U.S. defense partnership has been quite important to us. We've been able to get the weaponry that we need, the training, the manpower needs, and we've had one of the highest interception rates because of that support system. So that we would like to continue. But then we also need to clarify some of the issues surrounding the U.S. security guarantees. And that's been an ongoing conversation, right? It's not born out of this war alone. We've seen the end of the oil for security paradigm that came with Carter in the 1980s crumble gradually after the 1990s. And we've seen its signs come through in various episodes. When the Houthis, the terrorist groups, and the Iranians attacked Saudi Arabia, for example, the oil facilities in 2019, there was no response from the U.S. Same thing in 2022 in Abu Dhabi, the UAE, no response. So we're seeing this war as part of that continuum. So we need to have better clarity. And that said, I think the Gulf countries value this relationship and want to develop it. But I think develop it to a point in which both sides understand what they're getting into and they're benefiting equally from that relationship. And we didn't talk Israel, but let me tell you, the Palestine-Israel conflict fueled many of the things that we're seeing today. Certainly where I sit in Kuwait City, we see two damaging actors in the region, Israel and Iran, each for different reasons. Occupation through Israel and ambitions for a bigger role through Iran. And those need to be mediated if they want to be part of the region.
22: I'm speaking with Badr Al-Sayf, professor of history at Kuwait University, about the situation facing Gulf countries as the U.S. and Iran continue to fight. Let's talk about solutions. As you just said, it seems both sides are carefully gauging how much damage they want to cause their adversaries. But what do you think is stopping the two sides from resuming full-scale fighting?
24: Because they see no end to this fighting. You've mentioned the reports from the Washington Post concerning the stockpiles from the U.S. side, and you're getting closer to the midterm elections in the U.S. as well. From the Iranian side, they need to come to terms with their own domestic issues. You're talking about an economy in shambles. You're talking about a new leadership scenery, really. I mean, the U.S. has decimated a lot of their leaders. So they need to come together and understand how they're going to lead the country moving forward. So the two sides don't want to continue this, but they want to end it on their own terms before they go to the negotiating table. And that's the phase that we're stuck in. I just hope that this doesn't become normalized and that we don't enter this whole no peace, no war phase in which everyone acclimates to this as a new normal, because it shouldn't be.
22: Do you have any sense whether back channel communications are going on right now between Washington and Tehran with the help of Gulf nations?
24: The Pakistanis, for example, are receiving an Iranian leadership representative. I think the interior minister from Iran is there now, delivering a message. And we've seen also different communications from the Gulf towards both parties. The Turks, the Egyptians have come in as well in the last few hours. So there is a concerted effort to come up with something provisional until we can get to the next step.
22: I mean, the White House wants to keep gas prices below $100 a barrel and below $5 a gallon at the pump. Iran needs the oil revenue. Is there something other than an economic incentive to jolt these two sides out of this current dynamic?
24: Look, you're on the right track. I think incentives is the way to go with both sides. And that was the premise that got us into the memorandum of understanding earlier. in which both sides get something out of each other. Now, the U.S. has stopped the waiver that they had on Iranian oil, and the blockade was resumed. And the Iranians stopped, you know, they blocked the Strait of Hormuz. So I think we need to go back to that. There should be a gesture of goodwill from both sides to show that they're engaging with one another. And I think we in the Gulf states need to come in as well to deliver something that can get us forward. We shouldn't be bystanders to the conflict. We have a lot of tools at our disposal that we can impact the negotiation and the flow of the events and the conflict on the way.
22: So, Badr, what is the biggest area of risk you'll be keeping an eye on over the next few days?
24: If, for example, the U.S. by mistake hits a nuclear facility, a civilian nuclear facility like Bushehr, which has Russian scientists, by the way, and it's under the IAEA supervision, that facility is closer to me in Kuwait City than it is to Tehran, by the way. So any leak that comes there and that spills into the Persian Gulf will be bad news for us in the Gulf. So that's one area. Another area of concern to me, a red flag, would be any number of casualties that's high enough. I mean, any one casualty is one casualty too much, right? But I think in their calculus, if it becomes a big number from either side, then it could then escalate to bigger measures, indeed.
22: Badr Al-Saif is a professor of history at Kuwait University. He joined us from Kuwait City today. Thank you very much. Stay safe.
24: Thank you, Marco.

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1: Argentina's president Javier Milei said, "Thank you very much, players," on X. "You fought until the very end." 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
2: This is The World. I'm Marco Werman.
6: And I'm Carolyn Beeler. A little more than 30 years ago, a motley group of activists and musicians got together for a two-day music festival in San Francisco's Golden Gate Park. Fans were going to hear some great music, but concert organizers also wanted to raise awareness about what was happening in Tibet and their brutal struggle for independence from China. The event was billed as the Tibetan Freedom Concert. It was an event that was MTV ready, and the network was covering it live.
7: All-star show that today alone will feature the Beastie Boys, Red Hot Chili Peppers, Smashing Pumpkins, York, Tribe Called Quest, and more.
6: Music fans were all in, if not fully aware of the reason behind the music.
8: There's a lot of young people here that only came here for the music, but it's the message that they're hearing over and over and over again, and maybe it'll get them to think about what's going on in the world.
2: That first Tibetan Freedom Concert in San Francisco was such a success. New York City hosted the following year. Eventually, there were editions of the fundraiser in Washington, D.C., Tokyo, Amsterdam, Sydney, and Taipei. It was no easy task pulling these concerts together, but the organizers were motivated by the message they were sending out to the world. A new podcast called Freedom Needs a Soundtrack tells the story of how the concerts began, what they achieved, and their legacy. It's hosted by Aaron Potts, who co-founded the concerts. Aaron, thanks for joining us.
9: Thanks for having me.
2: Well, we're going to hear an excerpt from the first episode, really your backstory to launching the Tibet Freedom Concerts. But first, as I said, you co-founded these, and it was along with the late Adam Yauch of the Beastie Boys. Can you take us back to the mid-1990s and how the conversation around Tibet started with Adam? Like, how did you meet, and how did he come to understand what was happening in Tibet?
9: Yeah, I met him at a party, actually, in Kathmandu, in Nepal. It was a hard first meeting. I was not a fan of the Beastie Boys, but we got over that quickly. And, I started telling him why I was in Nepal, which was to learn Tibetan language and do human rights work. And he had just come back from trekking in the mountains, and he had met a group of Tibetans who were fleeing Tibet. They had escaped Tibet, and they were making their way to Kathmandu and eventually India. And I think that experience really affected him. He was asking a lot of questions about Tibet, about what was going on in Tibet, about Buddhism, and that's how our friendship began.
2: I mean, the fact that you were not a Beasties fan speaks to both of your deep interest and commitment to Tibet. Your own interest, though, in Tibet started in high school, and by your senior year, you were able to go and stay in a Tibetan refugee camp in Nepal. What was it that piqued your interest in Tibet and made you want to go there?
9: I first heard about Tibet because I was organizing a chapter of Amnesty International at my high school, and I had learned about Tibetan political prisoners who were nuns who were my age, so just teenagers, you know, and these young women, girls really, were imprisoned for their peaceful protests and for speaking up for freedom. And I also had a teacher at that high school who had previously lived in a Tibetan refugee camp teaching English, and so he

0: In the coming days, we'll feature another excerpt from the podcast, Freedom Needs a Soundtrack. The David Tibet Freedom Concert finally took place, and the amazing lineup of artists who took part. Stay tuned for that. 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
2: 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And a 10-day red line shutdown is about to disrupt thousands of commuters. 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
5: This is The World. I'm Carolyn Beeler. This month, Poland marked the 83rd anniversary of a World War II-era massacre. It's an event that in the current day has unexpectedly upset one of Europe's most crucial alliances between Poland and its neighbor Ukraine. From Warsaw, DW's Adam Easton explains how old ghosts have come back to haunt the two countries.
6: Poland and Ukraine share a long and complicated history. But in Russia, they have a common enemy. When Vladimir Putin launched his full-scale invasion of Ukraine in 2022, Poles opened their homes and hearts to fleeing refugees. As the director of Warsaw's Office for Eastern Studies, Wojciech Kononchuk, explains.
7: What is happening today between Poles and Ukrainians, it's basically like a love story from big love to big hate. In 2022, when the full-scale invasion started, millions of Ukrainian refugees came to Poland. Many of them found a shelter in Polish houses. So it was like an explosion of Polish sympathies and solidarity with the Ukrainian people.
8: Volodymyr Zelensky, President Ukraine.
6: In 2023, former Polish President Andrzej Duda showed that love by awarding Ukraine's Volodymyr Zelensky Poland's highest state honor, the Order of the White Eagle. But over time, Poles' feelings towards Ukrainians have changed due to war fatigue and the difficulties of integrating so many refugees. Painful historical issues have also reemerged, leading to a major diplomatic rift. In May, Zelensky named a military unit after the World War II-era Ukrainian Insurgent Army, or UPA, which many Ukrainians see as heroes in the struggle for their country's independence from Russia. In Poland, however, the UPA is remembered for taking part in the murder of tens of thousands of Poles during the Second World War, in what is known as the Volynia Massacre.
7: Volynia massacre started in 1943. It was a plan by the Ukrainian insurgent army, ethnic cleansing with the aim to erase the Polish population of what is today Western Ukraine. It was targeted not only against the Poles, but also Jews or even some Czechs. Basically, the main goal was to have an independent Ukrainian country for Ukrainians only. Up to 100,000 civilian Poles were killed in 1943 and 1944.
6: Kononchuk says the core of the dispute is that Poland and Ukraine view the UPA very differently.
7: For Ukrainians, they're heroes because they fought the Soviets. So many years after the Second World War, UPA, Ukrainian Insurgent Army, were fighting Soviet occupation. So Ukrainians want to remember only those part of history of this formation after 1945. So they don't know or they doesn't want to know what was the UPA activities before 1945. For Poles, UPA were a criminal structure which is responsible for mass killing of Polish population. At the same time, level of knowledge in Poland, what was the history of UPA after the Second World War, so basically they were fighters against the Soviets, it's usually almost non-existing knowledge in Polish society.
6: In response to Ukraine's decree naming a military unit after the UPA, current Polish President Karol Nawrocki announced he was stripping Zelensky of Poland's highest honor, only the second time that's happened in 300 years.
9: I have decided to revoke the Order of the White Eagle from the President of Ukraine. At this point, I would like to emphasize this decision is not directed against the Ukrainian people. It does not signify a change in the strategic direction of Polish security policy.
6: On the streets of Kyiv, people struggle to understand Nawrocki's decision.
10: It's not like you just had a falling out with a friend. It's only now that I'm finally starting to wonder if Poland is somehow starting to side with Russia or something. Why are they doing this? What's the point?
11: It won't have any impact, but that's just how they are in Poland. There's nothing we can do about it. We are Ukrainians. We have our own vibe, our own country. We need to live here and give our awards to our president, not wait for anything from the Poles.
12: I think this is very unfair, because we're defending ourselves with every ounce of strength we have. Of course, Poland is helping us a lot, but unfortunately, this is not a tool or a way to improve relations between our countries.
6: But how significant is this rift between the neighboring countries, really?
7: I'm afraid this is the most serious dispute between Poland and Ukraine starting after the collapse of the Soviet Union.
6: So you don't think there's any chance that President Zelensky will agree to the Polish demand to change the name of that military unit?
7: I don't think it will happen. It's an irreversible decision. I have to say that I have never seen anything like this in the discussion between the two societies. So these very negative emotions are just exploding.
6: Poland's centre-right Prime Minister Donald Tusk has criticised the nationalist Nawrocki, a political rival, for needlessly escalating the spat. He says it only serves Russia's interests. Tusk has also condemned Zelensky's decision to name a military unit after the UPA. But he and Nawrocki say Poland will continue to support Ukraine in its war against Russia. After all, both men agree that helping Ukraine also remains in Poland's best interests.
5: That was Adam Easton from DW's Inside Europe.
0: A brief update now on a story we brought you on Friday. In India's capital, New Delhi, today, police used tear gas and batons against thousands of student demonstrators allied with the youth-led Cockroach Junta Party. They're demanding the education minister step down. The police crackdown came as students started to breach security barricades.
5: The Junta Party emerged in May after a judge called unemployed young people cockroaches. Activists embraced the name originally as a satirical campaign, but the movement has gained serious momentum over long-standing grievances with India's education system.
0: Over the weekend, police dragged a veteran activist, Sonam Wanchuk, to a hospital. He was about 2 weeks into a hunger strike in solidarity with the students and is reportedly still fasting in the hospital. Prime Minister Narendra Modi's government has taken a hard line against the movement, but today a senior minister was reported to have reached out to protest leaders. The World is produced by GBH and PRX, broadcasted weekdays from the Nan and Bill Harris studio in Boston. 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There's also more of our reporting on YouTube. We are at The World News GBH. I'm Marco Werman.
5: And I'm Carolyn Beeler. 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
15: In the United Kingdom today, Andy Burnham took over as Prime Minister.
16: I will put the care of people at the heart of everything I do.
15: Burnham is the UK's 7th Prime Minister in the past 10 years. This is GBH's All Things Considered. With Juana Summers and Elsa Chang, I'm Arun Roth. It's Monday, July 20th. Andy Burnham says he is going to take on the cost of living in the UK. We'll have more on his ambitious 10-year plan. Also this hour, Spain are world champions, a look back at the biggest stories and unforgettable moments from this year's World Cup. And a new study set for release this week looks at Boston's resilience against coastal flooding.
17: Without action, we risk more than $54 billion in damages to our homes, hospitals, businesses, roads.
15: First, this news.
18: Live from NPR News, I'm Lakshmi Singh. The Department of Defense says another service member has been killed in the war with Iran, and it has identified 2 other casualties of an Iranian attack in Jordan Friday. Here's NPR's Jane Arraf.
19: Central Command says a service member was killed in a controlled detonation of an Iranian drone in the Kurdistan region of Iraq. And the Pentagon announced the names of 2 military personnel killed in an Iranian missile strike Friday on an airbase in Jordan. It said they were First Lieutenant Tyler James Feehan, 25, of Ava Beach, Hawaii. Private Isabella Gonzalez of Carrollton, Texas, died a day later. She was 19. Both were with Air Defense Artillery Regiments. The U.S. military says 17 service people have now been killed in the war with Iran. Iran says about 3,000 Iranians have been killed, many of them civilians. Jane Arraf, NPR News, Amman.
18: Wildfires burning across Ontario are growing, nearing 2 million acres, prompting mass evacuations from remote areas. Thick smoke from fires in Canada and parts of Minnesota continues to trigger air quality alerts in the Midwest to the northeastern U.S. President Trump says maybe Canada should pay for that. Today, Ontario Premier Doug Ford noted Canada has been there for the U.S.
20: Rather than criticize and threaten Canada, your closest friends, maybe one day you're going to need our help like you did last year and we deployed the people. I get frustrated just listening to that bunch of rubbish.
18: Annabella Bonata, Managing Director for Climate Science at the University of Waterloo in Ontario, explains the broader climate impact.
21: There are several things that lead to more wildfire, but what climate change is doing is drying out vegetation quicker. It's extending the wildfire season, and it's producing more of those hot, dry, windy days. And some wildfires, for example, in 2023, we had major ones in Quebec. Scientists found that those wildfires were 2 to 4 times more likely due to climate change.
18: President Trump says the new Air Force One will be temporarily taken out of commission after security concerns were raised about its defense systems. Here's NPR's Danielle Kurtzleben.
3: Trump told reporters yesterday that the plane, which his White House received from Qatar, is going to be getting upgrades.
8: You know, it has a lot of capability, but as I understand it, in about a month or so, they're going to send it to have it be maxed out. So they're going to be sending it and they'll have it be maxed out. It'll take about a month.
3: Experts have told NPR that the newer jet probably lacks some defensive capabilities other Air Force One planes have, like missile detection, because of how quickly it was retrofitted. The administration has subpoenaed multiple New York Times journalists over their reporting that the Secret Service urged Trump to take an older Air Force One home from a recent trip to Turkey. Danielle Kurtzleben, NPR News.
18: From Washington, this is NPR.
15: From the GBH newsroom, I'm Arun Roth. A new federal study is detailing 20 potential projects meant to protect Boston against rising seas and coastal flooding. The study comes from the U.S. Army Corps of Engineers and is expected to be released on Friday. It includes plans for projects along 16 miles of the city's coastline, including flood walls and berms. Mayor Michelle Wu announced the study and its proposals today.
17: More than 40% of our residents now live in areas at risk of coastal flooding, including some communities who are more than a mile away from the ocean. Without action, we risk more than $54 billion in damages to our homes, hospitals, businesses, roads, and other critical infrastructure by the end of the century.
15: The federal government will pay for 65% of the project's costs, which is expected to come to about $10 billion in total. Attorneys are seeking the release of Maria Rosales. GBH's Sarah Betancourt reports she is a Florida woman originally from Colombia who was arrested by ICE at Logan Airport after visiting Boston for a Noah Kahan concert earlier this month.
22: Rosales was detained July 10th. Since then, she's been held at an ICE facility in Burlington, where she claims she's been subject to overcrowding and other mistreatment. Rosales' lawyer, Todd Pomerleau, says she's lived in the U.S. since she was 4 years old and is protected by DACA, the Deferred Action for Childhood Arrivals program.
23: We got a court order preventing her transfer and preventing her deportation. It's a habeas corpus. We're also challenging the executive decisions to try to deport a person while a DACA application is pending. We believe it violates DACA. We believe it violates the regulations. It violates due process.
22: The Department of Homeland Security didn't comment on Rosales' DACA status, but the agency says she overstayed the visa she got at age 4 and is subject to a removal order issued a decade ago. Sarah Betancourt, GBH News.
15: Big turnaround for the Red Sox as of late. The team had been muddling through much of the season, but the Sox are currently on a 13-game winning streak, which ties the second longest streak in franchise history. It's made the trip to Fenway much happier for fans like Doug Evans.
24: I'm from Los Angeles, moved there in 1964, kept the Red Sox my whole life, bought these tickets for a trip like 2 months ago, and thinking like, hey, it's just going to be the bad Red Sox, and we're going to go there to see Fenway, and it won't be that exciting. Now, it's very exciting.
15: The Red Sox are looking to keep the good times rolling and make it 14 in a row when they host the Baltimore Orioles at Fenway this evening. Mostly clear overnight with lows in the low 60s. Morning clouds give way to showers tomorrow with highs in the 80s. Right now, it is 83 degrees in Boston.
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26: 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I'm Juana Summers.
27: And I'm Elsa Chang. The summer of World Cup fever has come to a close. Spain is the champion after a 1-0 win over Argentina. It was a remarkable and thrilling tournament. I'm talking about all 104 matches, most of them held here in the U.S. And for many Americans, it was a summer that they will probably remember for a long time. We're joined now by two NPR reporters who covered the World Cup all summer long, NPR's Jasmine Gartz and Becky Sullivan. Hello to both of you.
28: Hello.
29: Hi.
27: Hi. Okay, I know both of you are in New York right now because you were both in the area for the final in New Jersey yesterday.
28: Uh-huh.
27: Becky, how did the final feel? I mean, compared to the rest of this whole tournament, did it feel like a fitting finale to this whole summer's worth of drama and festivities?
28: It was a spectacle for sure. The number of fireworks alone just shocked me. But I just think it captured the vibe, right? Like just in New York this weekend, yesterday, before I headed to the game, I went to go pick up bagels for our team, and the line for the bagel place was full of people, like half of them wearing Spain flags draped over their shoulder, the other half wearing Lionel Messi jerseys. I think for me, the biggest takeaway actually is that, you know, there were all these anxieties before the World Cup, Elsa, like concerns about things like visa issues or the unfairness of the Iran team having to relocate to Mexico, the sky-high ticket prices, the hydration breaks, worries about traffic. There's all this stuff. And I got to say, like, all of those things were true. And yet the event is just so special, the experience of being exposed to just all these visitors, other people, all this shared joy across the cultural lines. And then, of course, the game on the field, amazing too. And the joy of the Spanish team as they lifted the trophy yesterday in jubilation was just a really beautiful
0: It was so, so beautiful to watch. Jazz, how do you think, though, we will remember this Argentina team? Because, yes, Lionel Messi is so beloved to so many people, but there were kind of some distasteful moments from members of his team after the final ended yesterday, right?
5: Yeah, I think the way the game ended yesterday was really unfortunate. I mean, it was just, it was bad sportsmanship. Argentina, a player threw punches, there were pushes. Most of Argentina's team turned their back when Spain had their awards ceremony. What I'm holding on to here is that, you know, kind of in the midst of this, Argentina team captain Lionel Messi hugged Spanish superstar Lamine Yamal, who's 20 years younger, long considered to be his sort of successor. And as I left the stadium, I was thinking about, this is what really separates extraordinary athletes from people who play a sport very, very well. It's not just the physical and technical aspect. It's also the attitude, the grace under pressure.
0: Yeah, who rises to the occasion. Well, what happens to Messi now? What do you think?
5: Look, the next World Cup will find him in his 40s, which in soccer is getting up there. He was very emotional on the field. And we don't know. I mean, a lot of the greats of football go on to coach. He's given no indication about what his next move will be.
0: Maybe Coach Messi is next. It was so touching to watch those tears roll down his face yesterday. Well, Becky, what about the U.S. men's team? They were so good all the way up until their final game. Like, where do they go from here, you think?
28: They were so fun to watch. There was so much hype for them coming into this World Cup. There was this whole narrative, like, they had been so promising, this young squad back in the 2022 World Cup, and all those players were going to be 4 years older and wiser. The World Cup was going to be here at home. They hired this big-time coach. And at first, it felt like all of that was coming to fruition. It was amazing.
0: Yeah.
28: This was a huge step forward in that way. On the other hand, their exit, I think, was just unequivocally disappointing. 4-1 loss to Belgium in the round of 16. They were just dominated. It was a very poor performance. So it's hard to know what there is to be optimistic about them going forward. We're just going to have to see how they handle this period coming out of the World Cup.
0: Well, with respect to their exit from this tournament, I mean, another thing that maybe kind of messed with the vibes was President Trump making that personal phone call to the head of FIFA to ask for a review of a red card given to a U.S. player.
28: Yeah, definitely.
0: It felt like such a seismic event to so many people watching. And looking back now, how does that moment feel?
28: Yeah, I mean, I think we just have to accept that that was an unfortunate new frontier for a U.S. national team, not just in soccer, but in any sport. I mean, for the president to get directly involved in the disciplinary procedures of a sports organization on behalf of the U.S., I mean, of course, this was over the controversial, just to give some context, over a controversial red card given to a U.S. striker named Florin Balogun in the round of 32 game. Normally, that would have come with this one-game suspension for Balogun that would have made him sit out the following game. But FIFA made this extraordinarily unusual decision to delay that one-game suspension to next year, when, of course, it'll be a lot less consequential than it would have been in the round of 16 in the World Cup. And so when the news broke that President Trump had personally called the head of FIFA, Gianni Infantino, to ask for a review, a lot of people, both inside this country and especially outside this country, that looked corrupt. Mm-hmm. And FIFA has been very clear all along. They say Trump's call had no influence on the decision. But I think what has stuck with me is how little U.S. soccer has done to assure fans of that, to assure fans that Trump's call didn't play a role, or even to state clearly that the organization opposes political involvement in the game. In fact, just last week, Elsa, I had the opportunity to ask the CEO of U.S. soccer about this. His name is J.T. Batson. And honestly, he essentially shrugged. Let's listen to what he said.
6: The president is able to do what the president wants to do. Obviously, we're incredibly grateful for all the support for all of our fans all across the country, wherever they are, and we're excited about that. And we know that that'll pay dividends going forward.
28: Instead, he characterizes the fuss over the red card as a good thing for American soccer, evidence of the fact that there's just more eyes on it than ever. That's true, but I'm not sure that's the right answer about the White House's involvement.
0: Well, for new fans who got really into soccer because of this particular tournament, What do you think happens now? Like, do you think Major League Soccer or other leagues retain people after this?
28: To continue on the international soccer, the World Cup vibe, the Women's World Cup is less than a year away, Elsa. And the U.S. Wow. women's team, I'm happy to report, is terrific and very fun to watch. The European leagues, like the Premier League, will be back in August.
0: I'm so excited.
28: The level of play is higher in those top European leagues. But MLS here in the States, the quality of play has improved a lot over the years. And I think a local team is often more rewarding to support than an international team you may not have a connection to. So, you know, do some research, figure out who your local club is, and start watching.
0: Start watching. That is NPR's Becky Sullivan and Jasmine Garz, who spent their summer covering the World Cup. There are worse assignments in the world. Thank you so much to both of you.
28: You're welcome.
5: Thanks for having us.
1: A peaceful transfer of power presided over by the monarch. It's supposed to happen in the United Kingdom every 5 years or so, but it has been happening much more frequently. Today, Andy Burnham became the 7th British prime minister in a decade, succeeding Keir Starmer, who was ousted by his own Labour Party. Let's go now to NPR's Lauren Frayer. She's at our bureau in London. Hi there.
4: Hi, Juana.
1: So, Lauren, walk us through the transfer of power that happened today.
4: Yeah, it's a now very familiar scene. A wooden lectern gets dragged out in front of 10 Downing Street. The outgoing leader stands in front of their staff and gives a farewell address.
7: It has been the privilege of my life to serve you and this great country as Prime Minister.
4: That was, of course, Keir Starmer before he headed off to Buckingham Palace to tender his resignation to King Charles. He said he's leaving with, quote, good grace and a smile. Behind him applauding were many of the same lawmakers who turned on him and backed Andy Burnham to return to national politics and rescue the ruling Labour Party, which has been hemorrhaging support to populists, both on the right and the left.
1: And tell us a bit about Burnham. I mean, I don't think most of us have heard of him until recently.
4: Yeah, I mean, his name has long been familiar domestically in UK politics. He served in the governments of Prime Ministers Tony Blair and Gordon Brown. But it was really in local politics as the mayor of Greater Manchester, England, in Northern England, that he won fame domestically. He helped Manchester become one of the fastest growing economies in the UK. He also had a side gig as a DJ in Manchester's indie music scene. He does these snazzy social media videos that have been compared to New York mayors Zohran Mamdani's, and polls show voters like him. They find him charismatic, which is why Labour swapped him in amid Starmer's lackluster approval ratings.
1: And what do we know about his plans? What does he plan to do differently from Starmer?
4: So he and Starmer are from the same centre-left Labour Party. They have roughly the same politics. This afternoon, Burnham fired Starmer's cabinet, but then rehired some of them back in different positions. Former Energy Minister Ed Miliband will be the Foreign Secretary. Former Defence Minister John Healey, a fellow Northerner, incidentally, has been named Chancellor, which is kind of like Treasury Secretary, probably the most important job.
1: Okay, listen to you list those names off. Same party, same faces, different jobs. What's different?
4: Yeah, so in his first speech as prime minister, Burnham acknowledged that the UK has had this sort of revolving door of prime ministers, mostly conservatives, until Starmer. Burnham pledged to be a, quote, circuit breaker to that.
7: I know people at home are fed up with politics. I hear you, and I want to be honest with you. We have not been good enough, and we need to be better.
4: He said his whole generation of politicians, he's 56 years old, needs to, quote, raise their game. And he also said he's going to devolve power to municipal and regional authorities away from the capital, London.
7: We will take power out of here and carry it into every postcode in the land so that they can do more. And in doing more, build a new economy.
4: To that end, he's opening a branch of Downing Street up north in Manchester, and that's unprecedented.
1: Lauren, Burnham clearly has experience in domestic politics, but what about on the global stage?
4: Yeah, so one of the first phone calls Burnham had today after taking office was with President Trump. He also spoke with President Zelensky of Ukraine. And in a phone call with the president of the European Commission, Ursula von der Leyen, he also mentioned Ukraine. He said he's got a, quote, ironclad commitment to Ukraine. So that is an indication of at least one of his priorities in foreign policy.
1: NPR's Lauren Frayer in London. Thanks so much.
4: You're welcome.

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4: Still to come on All Things Considered, a new poll shows Massachusetts voters are worried about potential dangers of AI. And we'll tell you about the closures on the horizon for the T's Red Line. Those stories coming up right after the latest national headlines from NPR.
5: Live from NPR News in Culver City, California, I'm Dwayne Brown. The White House says the newest plane to serve as Air Force One will soon be sent away for upgrades. NPR's Joe Rose has more on renewed questions about the security features of the jet that was donated by Qatar.
6: President Trump flew back to Washington on the new Air Force One on Sunday evening. He was asked why he was flying in an airplane that lacks anti-missile defense systems. Trump said the plane does have, quote, a lot of capability, but also added this.
7: In about a month or so, they're going to send it to have it be maxed out.
6: In a statement, the White House later said the jet is perfectly safe for the president's travels, but will receive, quote, upgrades and enhancements, unquote, in the fall. The Boeing luxury jet was donated by Qatar last year. It was retrofitted so quickly that some experts say it may not be as secure as the other Air Force One jets that preceded it. Joel Rose, NPR News, Washington.
5: A prominent Russian opposition politician says he'll suspend his electoral politics indefinitely amid state pressure. He had been a rare public voice in Russia against the war in Ukraine. NPR's Charles Maines has more from Moscow.
8: Boris Nadezhdin had hoped to run for a spot in Russia's parliament this September, his campaign centered on his opposition to the war in Ukraine. Yet Nadezhdin says he'll stop fighting his exclusion from politics rather than risk jail time for him or his supporters. The decision follows recent weeks that saw the state label him a foreign agent and convict him of spreading extremist content on social media. While the latter only involved a small court fine, both technically disqualify him from public office, Nadezhdin insists the moves are designed to silence him and other anti-war views ahead of the September vote, that despite polls that show a majority of Russians wanting an end to the war, now in its fifth year. Charles Maines, NPR News, Moscow.
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4: From the GBH newsroom, I'm Arun Roth. According to a new poll from the Mass Inc. polling group, roughly 65% of Massachusetts voters are worried about the possible dangers of AI. Andrew Doris is with the policy and advocacy group Secure AI Project. He says he thinks people feel artificial intelligence is progressing at too fast a clip.
9: Now it's just going to keep going faster and faster. So I think they feel a little disoriented, they feel a little powerless, and they want to exert what power they have through their elected representatives to do something about it.
4: The poll found at least 80% of Massachusetts voters worry that without significant regulation, AI could pose a danger when it comes to things like chemical, biological, and nuclear risks, as well as cyber attacks. The state Senate is set to debate an economic development bill on Thursday that includes a number of AI guardrails. The MBTA is shutting down a big chunk of the Red Line tomorrow. As GBH's Jeremy Siegel reports, the closure between Alewife and Park Street will last for 10 days straight.
10: While the shutdown's in effect, the T will offer free shuttle buses at all 8 stops affected by the closure, as well as an express shuttle between Harvard Square and South Station. With thousands of people expected to be off of trains and onto buses, transit officials are warning of major delays, saying it could take more than an hour to get from Park Street to Alewife and vice versa. The T will use the closure to improve tracks, upgrade signals, and replace concrete slabs that reduce noise. Regular service is set to resume Friday, July 31st. Jeremy Siegel, GBH News.
4: Gas prices are up, and some analysts say it could be a while before they go back down again. Mark Shieldrop with AAA Northeast says the unraveling of the ceasefire with Iran has again brought the average price per gallon in Massachusetts above the $4 mark. And he says while gas prices went down after President Trump prematurely

0: You're listening to All Things Considered from NPR News. The musical Les Miserables is celebrating its 40th anniversary this year with an international concert tour, and the final stop on that tour opens in just 3 days. NPR's Jennifer Venasco says there's a reason why this story continues to draw audiences.
1: The musical Les Miserables started as a French concept album in 1980. It tells a story about hardship, redemption, and liberation in 19th century France. La journée est finie, 14 heures à la peine. Les Miserables is based on a novel by Victor Hugo. Its main plotline is a face-off between a former criminal, Jean Valjean, and police inspector Javert. When British theatrical producer Cameron Mackintosh heard the album, he says he knew it needed to be a musical.
2: I listened to it. I listened to four tracks, the first four tracks. I was so excited.
1: But he wanted a second opinion, so he played it for a lyricist friend, Alan J. Lerner, who wrote My Fair Lady.
2: And he said, my dear boy, he said, this is not a show for me, but you've got to promise me you will do it.
1: He did. Mackintosh went on to create a fully staged version, in English, of Les Miserables. Do you hear the people sing? 40 years later, it's still playing in London's West End, and it's been staged around the world, including on Broadway. At the same time, though, Les Mis has never strayed that far from its concept album roots. There was a 10th anniversary concert, a 25th anniversary concert, and in 2024, to celebrate the then-upcoming 40th anniversary, Mackintosh kicked off Les Miserables, the Arena Concert Spectacular. It's gone to Europe, Japan, the Philippines. They've sent the set across the ocean on boats. And now for its final stop, Radio City Music Hall in New York.
3: I dreamed a dream in time gone by.
4: It's a concert. We have microphones across the front of the stage, and behind them on another raised platform is a huge 27-piece orchestra.
1: Jean-Pierre Van Desprez is based in the UK. He's co-director of the show. He says the performers wear costumes.
4: And there are little bits of staging to kind of help keep the evening bubbling along in an exciting way.
1: This is all done on giant stages. Radio City seats about 6,000. So gestures are big and the lights have a bit of a rock concert vibe. But there's also two large video screens that capture the actors in a more intimate way.
5: Bring him home.
1: Cillian Donnelly, an Irish actor who plays good guy Jean Valjean, says it was a little complicated trying to play to an arena and into a camera at the same time.
6: One of our directors who I trust completely would go, a bit too much. I was like, oh, really? Yeah, it would work for the West End, but here, it looks really big on camera. So less is more.
1: The concert tour includes many performers like Donnelly, who've been in Les Mis for years. He loves the show. So do audiences. Producer Cameron Mackintosh says,
2: the great key about the show is the survival of the human spirit.
1: Whether it's the arena concert or stage version, book, movie, or that first concept album, he says it's all about the story and how it makes people feel. Jennifer Venasco, NPR News, New York. Sunday.

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3: This is GBH 89.7. I'm Arun Roth. Coming up on All Things Considered, thousands marched to India's parliament demanding the education minister's resignation over exam leaks, facing a harsh police crackdown in a growing youth-led movement. That story just ahead. In local sports, the Red Sox host the Orioles starting at 7:10. 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
4: We will have a few clouds around for tonight. It's going to be relatively mild. Temperatures around 60 in the suburbs, about 66, 67 in Boston. On Tuesday, partly sunny skies, a little more humid. We're up near 80. That humidity really increases Tuesday night with showers and thunderstorms likely. Temperatures will be in the mid-60s. It will not rain all the time. On Wednesday, we remain in the risk of a shower or thunderstorm, I think mostly south of Boston. Temperatures in the 80s with high humidity. Thursday and Friday, sunshine around 80. 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
1: 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I'm Elsa Chang.
7: And I'm Juana Summers. In India this morning, thousands of young people called for a revolution.
8: Bande!
9: Mataram!
8: Inqilab!
7: They clashed with riot police near India's parliament in one of the capital's worst confrontations in recent years. A note, you will hear sounds of tear gas and a panicked crowd. Here's NPR's Omkar Khandekar in New Delhi.
10: 17-year-old Mohammad Nasser is running from a cloud of smoke, tears streaming from his eyes. He says he was marching to parliament with hundreds of others when the police fired tear gas shells. Then he says the police caned their feet and their skulls. As we talk, a fresh tear gas shell assaults our eyes and nose, and Nasser disappears in the crowd. Scenes like these played out across central Delhi on Monday as thousands of protesters marched for the resignation of India's education minister Dharmendra Pradhan. They accuse him of years of mismanagement of entrance exams for universities and government jobs. The questions for these exams were leaked ahead of the tests, which forced millions of students to retake them. This was an escalation of weeks of peaceful demonstrations by the Cockroach Janata Party, a satirical online movement turned real-world political force. It drew widespread support from millions of Indian Gen Zers, like Amit Goyat, a student who aspires to join India's bureaucracy one day.
11: Intolerant, ignorant, or insensitive toward youth.
10: He says the government has stopped listening to the youth and started acting like dictators. Delhi police denied violence. Neither Prime Minister Narendra Modi nor the Education Minister has responded to today's clashes. But during an interview a few weeks ago, Pradhan compared the protesters to terrorists. Political analyst Bhanu Joshi says the government appears defiant because it doesn't want to set a precedent.
12: If you sack a minister under pressure, that would create a template. And this government has almost never conceded to protest.
10: Students like Amit Goyat say the protests won't end until their demands are met. And if the government refuses to listen, Goyat says they can vote them out too. Omkar Khandekar, NPR News, New Delhi.
1: Dallas hip-hop group Cure for Paranoia was the winner of this year's Tiny Desk contest with its song, No Brainer. Me, I walk into the gallery like I deserve it all. I need tens and tens and tens from judges all across the... But there were more than 6,000 independent artists who submitted to this year's contest with dreams of playing their own Tiny Desk concerts. And this week, on All Things Considered, contest judges are revealing the best entries all across a handful of genres. And today, NPR Music's Robin Hilton is sharing the best entries for folk and rock. Hi, Robin.
0: How you doing, Elsa?
1: I'm good. All right, so what have you got for us?
0: Okay, well, there were so many amazing entries that we could go with for folk and rock. It is a very big umbrella, but I want to start with an artist named Lily Talmers, and the song that she sent in is called The Big Idea. It is so playful. It's kind of deadpan. At some point, Lily Talmers sings, "What the hell's the big idea?" People often go swimming.
8: What the hell is the big idea? People often go swimming in their favorite notion, or an ocean, or a lake.
0: It's so random.
1: What?
0: I know. I laughed out loud the first time I heard it. But it's also, you know, it's hooky.
9: Yeah.
0: It's a great song. It's fun and funny. And by the way, Lily Talmers, this is their eighth entry, eight times
1: wow.
0: They've entered this contest.
1: All right. That is persistence. Okay.
0: Yes.
1: What else do you have for us?
0: All right, this is a song that hit me on a really emotional level, really hit me. It's called Falling Rabbit by the singer Yuri Shin.

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6: The war with Iran is escalating again, and several U.S. service members have recently been killed.
7: With these deaths, it makes 17 U.S. military personnel now reported killed and 430 wounded.
6: This is GBH's All Things Considered. With Juana Summers and Elsa Chang, I'm Arun Roth. It's Monday, July 20th. Coming up, Andrew Tate and his brother Tristan were arrested in Miami and now face extradition. We'll hear about the new charges from British prosecutors. And the source of the Cyclospora outbreak remains unclear, but food safety experts say state and local budget cuts have not helped.
8: The slowness of the response, the lack of answers, the confusion are all warning signs that our public health programs are under strain.
6: Those stories and all the today's news coming up right after these headlines.
9: Live from NPR News in Washington, I'm Ryland Barton. The U.S. began a new round of strikes against Iran today. U.S. Central Command says the strikes are designed to degrade Iran's ability to attack commercial shipping. Meanwhile, President Trump is expected to attend the dignified transfer of service members recently killed in the Iran war. 25-year-old First Lieutenant Tyler James Feehan of Ava Beach, Hawaii, and 19-year-old Private Isabella Gonzalez of Carrollton, Texas. Fighting escalated over the weekend to levels not seen since the beginning of the war, as NPR's Hadil Al-Shalchi reports.
10: The U.S. military said another U.S. service member was killed in action in northern Iraq on Saturday. The member was killed during a controlled detonation of unexploded ordnance from a downed Iranian drone. Another member was wounded in that incident. It also said that it found unidentified remains at the same location in Jordan, where two service members were killed in action and another went missing. It was unclear whether this person was a U.S. service member or not. This brings the total number of U.S. service members killed in this war to 17. More than 400 have been injured. Iranian officials said over 3,000 people have been killed in this war, with at least 50 in these latest rounds of strikes. Hadil Al-Shalchi, NPR News, Istanbul.
9: The United Kingdom has a new prime minister. Andy Burnham replaces Keir Starmer, who was ousted by his own party. NPR's Lauren Freyer reports.
11: In his first speech as prime minister, Andy Burnham acknowledged that he is the seventh occupant of 10 Downing Street in a decade and said he wants to restore confidence in this country.
12: Britain needs to show the world that we can regain our stability once again.
11: He pledged to, quote, reindustrialize Britain, build more public housing, end what he called rough sleeping, homelessness, and announced plans Tuesday to address rising costs of living. His predecessor Starmer said he's giving Burnham his full support as he reverts to what they call a backbencher in Parliament. Lauren Freyer, NPR News, London.
9: The source of the rapidly expanding cyclospora outbreak remains murky after regulators retracted a test tracing the parasite to lettuce grown by one company. NPR's Yuki Noguchi reports.
0: The Food and Drug Administration and other investigators have been trying to trace the possible source of cyclospora. The diarrhea-causing disease is linked to 94 hospitalizations and 1,600 confirmed cases, plus thousands of suspected ones across 34 states. Late last week, Taylor Farms recalled iceberg lettuce grown and processed in Mexico, including from Taco Bell and Walmart stores. The FDA still tells consumers to avoid the product, though the agency has retracted its initial test results, calling the finding a false positive. The pathogen can be challenging to trace with its weeks-long incubation period. Yuki Noguchi, NPR News.
9: This is NPR News.
6: From the GBH newsroom, I'm Arun Roth. Attorneys for a woman arrested by ICE while trying to fly home from Logan after a Noah Kahan concert at Fenway Park this month are pushing for her release. They filed a motion aimed at getting Maria Rosales out of the Burlington ICE facility where she is being held. Her lawyer, Todd Pomerleau, says she's been subjected to overcrowding and poor treatment. He says Rosales came to the U.S. when she was 4 years old and is protected by the Deferred Action for Childhood Arrivals Program, or DACA.
13: We're demanding her immediate release from custody based on these deplorable conditions, as well as the fact that we believe she shouldn't be in jail while she's pursuing DACA. We're asking the judge to consider all of these issues.
6: Federal authorities did not respond to a request for comment on the alleged conditions. Rosales has a pending DACA renewal application dating back to 2023. The Trump administration claims she is subject to a removal order from a decade ago. New England farmers say they've been fielding calls from customers concerned about tainted produce. This comes after a national lettuce supplier, Taylor Farms, recalls their products due to outbreaks of illness caused by a parasite. Chris LaValle owns LaValle Farms in Hooksett, New Hampshire, and is among those fielding calls from customers asking about safety protocols. He says buying from a local farm offers a major advantage as they can quickly identify any contamination issues.
14: We're in here every day. You know, we're small, hands-on, constantly consuming everything that we're selling here.
6: LaValle says he hopes the increase in customers remains after concerns about the outbreak subside. July has been a great stretch for the Red Sox. They've lost just one game all month, and that was nearly 3 weeks ago on July 1st. Since then, they've won 13 in a row, which ties the second longest winning streak in franchise history. Not bad for a team that fired manager Alex Cora after a 10-17 start. Red Sox fan James Clark described the turnaround as night and day.
15: It's been incredible. I never imagined that they'd go on a streak like this. But I'll take it. I'm glad that they are, no doubt.
6: The team could even make history if they keep things up. The Sox are just two victories away from tying their longest ever streak of 15 wins in a row. That record was set by the Ted Williams era Red Sox back in 1946. Mostly clear overnight, lows in the low 60s. Morning clouds give way to showers tomorrow with highs in the 80s. Right now it's 83 degrees in Boston.
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2: 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I'm Juana Summers.
7: And I'm Elsa Chang. The U.S.-Iran war is once again escalating. Over the last 2 weeks, the agreement that was supposed to stop fighting and lead to further negotiations has unraveled. The two sides have traded attacks and counterattacks against not only military targets, but also critical infrastructure, like water treatment facilities. Meanwhile, Iranian missiles and drones have targeted neighboring Gulf states and the U.S. forces based there, claiming the lives of three U.S. service members since Friday. The U.S. has heavily bombarded Iran, and President Trump posted today that Iran will be made to pay for the killing of each American soldier, quote, several times over.
17: Now, the average price of gas in the U.S. is over $4 a gallon. Again, that's according to AAA, as Iran has reasserted control over traffic in the Strait of Hormuz and as the U.S. reinstates a blockade on Iranian ports. For analysis on where we are at this moment in the war, we're joined now by Suzanne Maloney. She's an Iran specialist at the Brookings Institution. Welcome.
18: Thanks so much, Elsa.
17: Okay, so this war, I mean, it's been going on for almost 5 months at this point. Given the latest escalation, Suzanne, how would you characterize where we are in this moment of the conflict?
18: Well, I think what has happened is that the memorandum of understanding, which held for about 3.5 weeks, really wasn't sufficient, wasn't fully understood and agreed to by both sides. There were differing interpretations of key terms, and the Iranians sought to impose their own interpretation, particularly around the passage through the Strait of Hormuz. And the United States has decided that it will not tolerate continued threats by the Iranians and is trying to coerce the Iranians to stand down. I think ultimately, there isn't really a decisive military solution to this standoff, and I expect at some point we're going to see a resurgence of diplomatic activity.
17: Can you also explain how is Iran taking this conflict to the broader Middle East? Like, put into context not only the fatal attacks we saw on the U.S. base in Jordan, but also attacks in Bahrain, the UAE, Saudi Arabia, and so on.
18: Well, from the beginning of the war, the Iranians sought not to try to deter the United States through punishing American forces, but rather by punishing America's partners and allies in the region, striking critical infrastructure, American military bases in the region, and soft targets like hotels and airports, as well as economic and energy infrastructure. And all of those responses from Iran had a sufficient cost to begin to change the United States calculus over time, in part because of the intervention of America's partners and allies who were saying, enough is enough. We need to be able to get back to business as usual. We were in the midst of major economic transformation in the case of several of the most important states in the Gulf Cooperation Council, Saudi Arabia and the United Arab Emirates. And they simply want an end to this war, but they're unable to impose one either on the United States or on the Iranians.
17: Well, with respect to the calculus for the U.S., the Iran-backed Houthi militia today said it would impose a maritime blockade on Saudi Arabia. Can you explain what effect that would have if they can actually achieve that?
18: Well, fundamentally, that's the shoe everyone has been waiting to drop since the outset of this conflict. If you think back to the height of the war in Gaza, in fact, the Houthis were, in fact, distracting and diverting traffic through the Red Sea by attacks on shippers there. That was, in some respects, a prelude for what we saw of the Iranian calculus in the Strait of Hormuz. But the Houthis have been relatively quiet since the Iran war began. If, in fact, they began attacking transit through the Bab el-Mandeb at the Red Sea, that would effectively negate the Saudi workaround measures of using their east-west pipeline to export about 3.5 million barrels a day at minimum through the Red Sea, which was their alternative workaround for the Strait of Hormuz. It was, in fact, an important lifeline for the Saudi economy and for the international economy because it helps maintain prices without a really precipitous escalation.
17: So connect the dots even further, rippling out, that would mean what for the overall global economy in some sense?
18: Well, I think if you saw a closure of the Red Sea in addition to a closure of the Strait of Hormuz at this point in the conflict, with strategic reserves having been drawn down as significantly as they have and without a lot of opportunity during the ceasefire to in fact restore them, we would see potentially some overreaction from both oil markets and the broader economy in terms of inflation. So I think there's going to be a real time pressure, especially if the Houthis get in on the action.
17: Yeah. What leverage does the U.S. have here? Like, is the bombing campaign or the blockade, is any of that bringing Iran any closer to the table for talks?
18: I think the Iranians have signaled that they might be open to some diplomacy as well. There was an American-Iranian dual national who was able to leave Iran after having been in prison for a long time last week. They say that they're maintaining some diplomatic channels via Pakistan. And it's clear that the blockade and the larger effect on the Iranian economy as a result of months of bombardment of civilian as well as military infrastructure are having some impact. I think the challenge is simply that the Iranian regime regime is prepared to make its population pay the price and wants to try to outlast the United States in the international economy. Yeah. And they may well be in a position to do so.
17: Well, in the last minute we have, in terms of stability in the region, you've been talking recently about the idea that even if the U.S. and Iran agree to some ceasefire, this kind of recurring flare-up is just going to be expected. Can you explain what that means?
18: I think we're likely to see violence in the region for some time to come, an unsettled and uncertain situation, perhaps a situation of no war and no peace with recurrent outbreaks. But that will also speed the development of alternative arrangements, including new pipelines and new shipping methods to help mitigate the reliance on the Strait of Hormuz.
17: Suzanne Maloney is Vice President and Director of Foreign Policy at the Brookings Institution. Thank you so much for joining us today.
18: Thank you.
19: Today, the Department of Defense announced the names of two service members killed last week in the ongoing war with Iran. First Lieutenant Tyler Feehan, age 25, of Eva Beach, Hawaii, and Private Isabella Gonzalez, 19, of Carrollton, Texas. Both were killed during an Iranian attack last Friday at an airbase in Jordan.
17: First Lieutenant Feehan was with U.S. Army Air Missile Defense Command out of Fort Bragg, North Carolina. In a statement, Brigadier General John Dauber said that Feehan's unwavering dedication to the mission and to the air defenders he led will leave a lasting legacy.
19: Private Isabella Gonzalez had been part of the 10th Army Air and Missile Defense Command in Ansbach, Germany since January 2026. In an Instagram post, Texas Congressman Joaquin Castro said that Texas has lost one of our own and that Gonzalez and other service members killed in action would be forever remembered for their service and sacrifice.
17: U.S. Central Command said that last week, unidentified remains were recovered at the airbase in Jordan, and also that a service member was killed during a controlled detonation of an Iranian drone in the Kurdistan region of Iraq. They have not yet released the names of the deceased.
19: Spain's World Cup champions are celebrating back home, parading through the streets of Madrid after a hard-fought 1-0 victory over Argentina. As NPR's Miguel Macias reports, the title is especially meaningful for Spanish fans who waited generations to see their team reach the top of the world again.
20: For fans lining the streets of Madrid today, this celebration was worth the wait. For Mercy Moron, today's celebration also brings back a very different memory. 1986, the World Cup in Mexico, quarterfinals against Belgium, a missed penalty kick by Spain. Morón says she and her brother stood on their balcony and cried. She later told her father, I will never see Spain win a World Cup. Spain is never going to win a World Cup. Morón was speaking for many Spaniards who, for generations, went from heartbreak to heartbreak. The world's biggest stars came to play in Spain, Barcelona, Real Madrid. The football was spectacular, but the national team always seemed to fall short. But then things changed. Spain's golden generation won back-to-back Euros and the 2010 World Cup in South Africa. And then, last night, Argentina's goalie Emiliano Dibu Martinez had a record 11 saves, much to the frustration of Spanish fans who could not breathe easy until the game was finally over. Mercy Moron watched the game with her family, as many Spaniards did. After the game, she was emotional.
21: Yo nunca me podía imaginar.
20: I never imagined I could live to witness two World Cups, two finals, two wins. I have goosebumps. I've cried so much. Rubén Jiménez did not mind getting up early this morning for his job at a bank.
22: Qué bonito es despertarse y ser campeón del mundo.
20: How wonderful it is to wake up a world champion, Jiménez says. He says what he admired the most about this Spanish team was not one individual player, but the team itself. A team that doesn't rely on any stars and doesn't wait for a superstar to save the day. And Spain's future looks just as promising. Young players like Lamine Yamal, Nico Williams and Pedri are expected to be entering their prime by the next World Cup in 2030. The hosts, Morocco, Portugal, and Spain. Miguel Macias, NPR News, Spain.

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1: In the early 2000s, our colleagues at CAI reported on homelessness on Cape Cod. 20 years later, a fresh look at the Cape's housing crisis.
2: On the Cape, we can't build our way out of the housing problem. 86% of the land on the Cape is either protected or developed.
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3: 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I'm Arun Roth. Coming up on All Things Considered, a teacher's assignment and listening skills helped a young woman overcome her fear of public speaking. That story just ahead. In local sports, the Red Sox host the Orioles starting at 7:10. Now here's GBH's Dave Epstein with the weather.
4: With a few clouds around tonight, it's not going to be as cool as it was last night. Temperatures staying in the upper 50s to near 60 in the suburbs, but 60s around Boston. On Tuesday, a blend of clouds and sun. It's mild. We're up near 80 degrees in the afternoon. Humidity levels increase. Most shower activity holds off till late in the day, but more likely Tuesday night. Maybe a thunderstorm. Temperatures in the 60s. On Wednesday, chance for a couple of showers or storms. All the time will not be raining. Most of the time's actually dry. It's very humid. We're in the mid-80s. Thursday, sunshine, seasonable, temperature around 80. For GBH News, I'm Dave Epstein.
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7: I'm Christina Quinn, in for Jim Browdy. 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
9: From NPR News, this is All Things Considered. I'm Juana Summers.
10: And I'm Elsa Chang. Andrew Tate, the right-wing influencer who promotes misogyny as a belief system, was arrested in Miami on Saturday alongside his brother Tristan. The UK is trying to extradite both brothers on a host of criminal charges, including rape and human trafficking. There are 59 charges in total. The Tates deny wrongdoing, and their lawyer says it's a, quote, political hit. They're also under investigation in Romania, where they were indicted for a series of violent crimes several years ago. Heidi Blake is a reporter for The New Yorker who got a hold of sealed Romanian prosecutorial documents for that case, also British police records, and thousands of texts between the Tates and numerous women. Heidi Blake joins us now from the UK, where she is based. Welcome.
11: Hi, Elsa. Great to be on the show.
10: Great to have you. So people might be familiar with Andrew Tate as a right-wing influencer, but can you just explain the business of the Tate brothers at the core of these charges?
11: Yeah, so Andrew Tate and his brother Tristan made their fortune in webcam pornography. This was something they struck on at the end of careers as international kickboxers. They realized they weren't going to make big money in that sport, and so they set about figuring out how to make a quick buck and alighted on the idea that they could persuade their girlfriends to perform online for them as webcam pornography workers. And this was the starting point of what became a massive empire of online sexual exploitation. And they made a point of keeping the money these women made and using all sorts of pretty sophisticated and carefully calculated methods to control these women, to isolate them from their friends and family. And that was the way they made the money that they then parlayed into this huge online following.
10: Right. But these charges don't only involve women, right? Like, they specifically note indecent images of a child. Do you know what the story is there?
11: The very first webcam worker that Andrew Tate recruited was a Slovakian teenager. She was actually 15 years old when he met her and was only 17 years old when he persuaded her to work for him online making webcam pornography. And it is illegal in the UK where this happened, and also in the US, to make indecent images of a child. But what the Tates did was create a profile for her in which she was portrayed as a Russian woman in her 20s. There are videos still online of her working for them, which are very extreme and very, very violent. And that was happening when she was still underage.
10: Well, what led to the Tate brothers' first arrest in Romania?
11: The brothers recruited a young American woman from Florida, mm-hmm. who came out to their compound and quickly reported in texts to her family and friends that she felt she was being trafficked and being held against her will there. That triggered a report to the US embassy, which then alerted local authorities. And all of a sudden, local police in Romania took this case very, very seriously. They raided the Tate brothers' compound and they assigned one of the country's leading organized crime prosecutors to dig into their affairs. And that's when the brothers ended up being indicted for forming an organized crime group to traffic women.
10: How were the brothers able to travel freely again after being arrested in Romania? Because they were able to even come to the US at one point.
11: So when Donald Trump was re-elected, there was a pretty rapid change in the disposition of the Romanian authorities towards the case. Rick Grenell, the special envoy to President Trump, raised it directly with Romanian government officials. And soon after that, Romanian prosecutors contacted the Tate brothers' lawyers and asked them, what do the Americans want? And were told, we need the travel ban to be lifted. And very soon after that, Andrew and Tristan Tate were released from their travel ban in Romania. Since then, they've been traveling freely around the world.
10: And now here we are. They've been arrested in Miami this past weekend. What comes next? What are you most closely watching for as this story keeps unfolding?
11: Ultimately, the decision about whether to extradite them rests with the Secretary of State, Marco Rubio. So it will be really interesting to see whether he decides to let this go ahead. Mm-hmm. I noticed that the Tate brothers' lawyer, Joseph McBride, who is very close with people in Donald Trump's circle, particularly with Donald Trump Jr., has said that, you know, this thing was just approved by a low-level functionary in the Department of Justice and seems pretty, you know, seems to be sort of appealing to more senior figures in the administration to overturn it.
10: Though the Justice Department did tell the Associated Press that these arrests were approved by leadership of its criminal division.
11: That's right. It's gone through State Department and DOJ to get to this stage. Mm-hmm. I think marks a very dramatic sea change in the fate of these two men.
10: Heidi Blake is a reporter for The New Yorker. Thank you so much for joining us today, Heidi.
11: Thank you so much for having me.
12: Time now for My Unsung Hero, our series from the team at Hidden Brain. My Unsung Hero tells the stories of people whose kindness left a lasting impression on someone else. Today's story is a favorite from 2023. It comes from Susan Greenstein Prescott. Her unsung hero is her 12th grade English teacher, Fred DeMeo. One day, he assigned everyone a poem to recite in front of the class.
13: And I was terrified. I had a mild stutter, and I thought, there is no way I'm getting up there in front of my peers and speaking. So I went home and I told my mother how I felt, and she wrote me a note asking me to be excused from doing the assignment in front of the whole class. So the day of the public speaking assignment, I stayed after school. So I did, instead of giving it in front of my peers, I gave it to him one-on-one after the school day. And we sat down and I recited my poem. And I don't remember if I stuttered, but he looked at me when I was finished and he said, "What was wrong with that?" And I just sat there and he said, "I liked listening to your voice." And I had never heard that before. I think in his mind, it was so minor. And he wanted me to understand, I have nothing to be afraid of. And I didn't realize how empowering that would be for me. And I never thanked him. You know, I graduated and I just moved forward like a 18-year-old person will do. When I graduated from college, the second job I had was being a corporate trainer. So I stand up in front of people and I speak. And I do it all the time. And if I do stutter once in a while, big whoop. And I'd like Mr. DeMeo to know that he truly is an unsung hero, because he played a big role in my very successful career and my life. And that was life-changing. I don't know where I would have gone if I felt like I had to keep my voice quiet because I was afraid of embarrassing myself. I'd like to give him my thanks for that kindness.
12: Susan Greenstein Prescott, since her story first aired in 2023, Susan reached out to Fred DeMeo to thank him, and he wrote a letter back. 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
3: This is GBH 89.7. I'm Arun Roth. Coming up on All Things Considered, 20 years ago, advocates on Cape Cod came up with a plan to end homelessness there. We revisit the issue with CAI's Sam Houghton just ahead.
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1: Live from NPR News in Culver City, California, I'm Dwayne Brown. Three American service members were killed as fighting in the Middle East intensifies with a 10th day of airstrikes on Iran. President Trump vowing that Iran will pay after two U.S. soldiers were killed Friday in Jordan and a third died Saturday in northern Iraq. The stepped-up fighting has slowed traffic in the Gulf, sending oil and gas prices higher again. Jim Walsh is a security analyst.
2: If the U.S. expands the number of targets it hits, if it puts ground troops, as some Iranians fear, in Iran, then we will be pushing forward. And then you really get to a point of where everyone loses, not just loses, but loses big time, especially if Iran begins hitting oil infrastructure in the region. That would have enormous economic effects.
1: President Trump plans to attend a ceremony tomorrow as the bodies of the fallen are returned home to Dover Air Force Base. A new immigration rule may make it harder for international students to remain in the U.S. to finish their studies. Historically, they could remain as long as they were making progress, but now they will have to have up to 4 years to finish or apply for a formal extension, as we hear from NPR's Alyssa Nadworny.
3: The Department of Homeland Security says the change will strengthen national security through regular vetting and cut down on what it calls, quote, forever students. Universities worry this could impact programs like PhDs, which often take far longer than 4 years. There's also new restrictions on switching programs and changing majors. One of the selling points in the U.S. system is you come to college to explore, to find yourself. You can double major, you can switch majors. That's what makes it so attractive and unique. Critics of the new policy say this is an example of how the goals of immigration are butting up against the goals of American higher ed.
1: This is NPR.
4: From the GBH newsroom, I'm Arun Roth. A new poll from the Mass Inc. polling group finds that three-quarters of Massachusetts voters support a bill that would set up regulations for AI. The state Senate is expected to start debating the bill on Thursday. If passed, it would require AI developers to create safety frameworks, and it would establish a commission to help regulate AI firms. Beau-Clarine Thomas is with the AI company Anthropic. She says California, New York, and Illinois have already implemented robust AI safety laws.
5: States are absolutely in the driver's seat, and the question isn't between state action versus federal action. It's a question of state action versus no action and letting the technology evolve without safeguards set in place.
4: The poll also found that local voters would prefer Massachusetts to set AI safeguards instead of waiting for the federal government to act. Gas prices are up, and some analysts say it could be a while before they go back down again. Mark Shieldrop with AAA Northeast says the unraveling of the ceasefire with Iran has again brought the average price per gallon in Massachusetts above the $4 mark. And he says while gas prices went down after President Trump prematurely announced an end to the war, that drop may not happen again.
6: Kind of like the boy who cried wolf, because we've gone through cycles of optimism and pessimism since the war began in February, and we can see the rise and fall of crude prices. Those increases and decreases are going to narrow because people certainly lose confidence in the potential for a lasting peace if it falls apart repeatedly.
4: According to AAA, Massachusetts ranks in the middle nationally when it comes to the price of gas. Subway riders who use the red line between Alewif and Park Street are about to face some big delays. As GBH's Jeremy Siegel reports, service is shutting down for a 10-day stretch.
7: The closure will affect 8 stops total, and it's expected to cause some major traffic issues. The T is offering free shuttle buses, but the agency is warning things could be slow. With shuttles sharing already clogged roads, trips between Alewife and Park Street could take up to an hour and 10 minutes, nearly 4 times longer than usual. While trains aren't running, crews will work on track improvements, signaling equipment, and infrastructure that reduces noise. The Red Line will be back in action on Friday, July 31st. Jeremy Siegel, GBH News.
4: Overnight temperatures in the low 60s. Morning clouds expected to give way to showers tomorrow with highs in the 80s. Right now it is 83 degrees in Boston.

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1: This is All Things Considered from NPR News. I'm Juana Summers.
2: And I'm Elsa Chang. Health officials have yet to confirm the source of cyclospora in food. It has sickened thousands of people nationwide with diarrhea. The Food and Drug Administration initially said it found the parasite on a sample of lettuce supplied by Taylor Farms. That's the same company that had supplied some Taco Bell restaurants where people said they ate before they got sick. Yesterday, the FDA retracted those test results and said the test was a false positive. So, where does that leave consumers now? Well, NPR's Yuki Noguchi joins us now to explain. Hi, Yuki.
3: Hi, Elsa.
2: Okay, so does this confusion over this discredited test change anything? I mean, practically speaking?
3: Not really. You know, the back and forth, of course, confused a lot of people, but the FDA's recommendation remains to not eat iceberg lettuce grown or processed by Taylor Farms in Mexico and sold at Taco Bell's and some Walmarts. That recommendation is based only on interviews done with sick people, many of whom had eaten the lettuce or had eaten at Taco Bell. And testing is still ongoing, by the way. The FDA says it's also testing produce at the southern border now to check for cyclospora. But so far, none of this has turned up any positives.
2: Okay, so testing is still ongoing. Testing. But thousands of cases, Yuki, of this illness have been reported since May, right? Particularly within five states, including Michigan. Which is the epicenter. Is it strange to you that a source has not been identified yet?
3: You know, cyclospora cases, psoriasis cases, are on track to break records this year, but they're pretty common every summer. You know, identifying the source quickly, of course, would help contain an outbreak and perhaps, you know, save people from getting sick weeks down the line. But Donald Schaffner, a microbiologist at Rutgers, says these are often separate and unrelated clusters.
4: Just because you're sick with cyclospora right now doesn't mean that you're part of this cluster of cases that have an epicenter in Michigan and Ohio. What we see is we see multiple cyclospora cases in this country ranging from May to August. Sometimes we can figure out what's causing it, and sometimes we can't.
3: You know, so that's why we're in this limbo.
2: Frustrating. Okay, well, the company Taylor Farms has already recalled its lettuce. Meanwhile, Taco Bell is not using Taylor Farms as a supplier. So are they still the primary suspected sources right now?
3: Well, that's what FDA officials are still pointing to, Taylor Farms, based on their interviews, again, with customers who've gotten sick. Will we ever find the cyclospora itself on the lettuce? You know, that's not clear. Parasites like cyclospora are hard to genetically test for. And plus, when you're trying to find very small amounts across what might be a huge amount of crop, you know, Schaffner says it's easy for parasites to lurk in untested areas. He also points out that sometimes people are exposed to cyclospora not from food, but from drinking or swimming in contaminated water. And he says it's possible that bad water may have been used on a batch of lettuce.
2: That is NPR's Yuki Noguchi. Thank you so much, Yuki.
3: Thank you, Elsa.
5: This is GBH's All Things Considered. I'm Arun Roth. 20 years ago, advocates on Cape Cod came up with a plan to end homelessness there. Our partner station, CAI, documented these efforts in a series called Two Cape Cods, Hidden Poverty on the Cape and Islands. A lot has happened since then. All this week, CAI is revisiting the issue, talking to some of those same advocates, as well as people living in tents and cars on the Cape. As CAI's Sam Houghton reports, the homeless population has grown considerably.
6: Tammy Dossickle, lived out of her car for nearly 2 years in her mid-60s.
7: It was devastating. It lowered my demeanor, it lowered my energy. I was frightened.
6: Doskal's husband died of pancreatic cancer just before the pandemic. He told her that he was terminally ill a week before he died. She also didn't know he had stopped paying the mortgage on the Mashpee house she had lived in for 2 decades.
7: I couldn't catch up. So between him passing away and the mortgage being behind, I became homeless.
6: Stats show that since the pandemic, the number of Cape residents experiencing homelessness has more than doubled. They also show more older adults without shelter. The nonprofit Housing Assistance is one group that provides services locally. COO Cassie Danzel said before the pandemic, they had about 175 clients who they considered homeless. This past year, that jumped to nearly 700. Almost half were over 55.
8: There's a trend here that this isn't just a couple people across the Cape having to deal with this, and it turned into almost kind of a tidal wave.
6: Danzel says the pandemic was a major disruptor, crunching an already tight real estate market. In response, Housing Assistance has a team of outreach specialists who travel across the Cape, meeting people where they're at, whether in the woods or at a local soup kitchen. Stefan Riol is one of these outreach specialists. He says that people he works with reflect the Cape's general population.
9: Folks are elders, they are vast majority white people, and they are local.
6: We're talking on a recent Tuesday inside a cafeteria at St. Barnabas Church in Falmouth that's filled with people there for the free Sloppy Joes, clam chowder, and music. Riol has already met 3 new clients today, including a young couple living in a camper who just found out the wife is pregnant. The lunch is just one stop on his schedule.
9: So today I brought camping items to a couple who live in a tent. So I brought them a tarp, tick repellent, sleeping bags.
6: And while Riol has found success finding individual shelter, he says there simply isn't enough housing.
9: And as soon as you house somebody, and it can take you 2 years, and boom, 3 other people are coming, and they're looking for the same thing.
6: Just like 20 years ago, advocates are developing a new plan, this time aimed at ending senior homelessness. Dan Gray with Martinsville County Human Services is a member of a new task force expecting to release a draft plan soon.
10: How can we find innovative solutions to be able to match those potential empty bedrooms with people who need a bedroom to stay in?
7: And this is where I moved into. It's a little kitchenette.
6: Back in Falmouth, Tammy Dossical, the woman who lost her husband to cancer, shows me the place she now calls home.
7: It's just a studio, and you get your own bathroom, and I have my balcony, and pretty size, so.
6: It's a humble studio, and she's surrounded by other residents her age. She won't forget how she got here. At the lowest point in her life, she met an outreach worker with the Falmouth group Belonging to Each Other. The nonprofit got her into a temporary shelter, which gave her time to get back on her feet and find housing.
7: It is an amazing moment when you have no hope at all. No help at all, sorry. It just brings me back to thinking about it. When you have no hope or help, and then all of a sudden they're there like angels. It's overwhelming.
6: Dossical is a success story, but Cape Cod advocates say the region needs more successes and more affordable housing. I'm Sam Houghton in Falmouth.
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2: 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I'm Arun Roth. Coming up on All Things Considered, the White House says the newest plane to serve as Air Force One will soon be sent away for upgrades. That has renewed questions about the security features of the jet that was donated by Qatar. And a father who lost his son to addiction found healing through fly fishing. Now he shares it with people in recovery. In local sports, the Red Sox host the Orioles starting at 7:10. Now here is Dave Epstein with the weather.
3: Few clouds around tonight, not quite as cool. Temperatures down into the 60s. Tomorrow, partly sunny skies. Late in the day, there might be a shower. We're up near 80 with increasing humidity. Showers and thunderstorms are more likely for Tuesday night. Temperatures Tuesday night will stay in the 60s. It's very muggy on Wednesday. We're in the low to mid 80s. Chance for a couple of showers and storms, especially south of Boston. But we do clear out Thursday, Friday, and Saturday with sunshine 80 to 85. For GBH News, I'm Dave Epstein.
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0: 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I'm Elsa Chang.
1: And I'm Juana Summers. President Trump says the newest plane to serve as Air Force One is about to get, quote, maxed out. The White House said today that the Boeing luxury jet, which was donated last year by Qatar, will be taken out of service for upgrades. And that's renewing questions about the security features of the plane and whether it's on the level of previous jets that served as Air Force One. NPR's Joel Rose has been following this and is with us now. Hey.
2: Hey there.
1: So, Joel, do we know what the president means when he says maxed out?
2: Not exactly. President Trump flew back to Washington on the new Air Force One on Sunday evening. He was asked by a reporter why he was flying in an airplane that lacks anti-missile defense systems. Here is how the president responded.
3: You know, it has a lot of capability, but as I understand it, in about a month or so, they're going to send it to have it be maxed out. So they're going to be sending it and they'll have it be maxed out. It'll take you about a month.
2: Trump did not elaborate. The Air Force referred questions to the White House. And this afternoon, the White House released a statement saying the jet is perfectly safe for the president's travels, but the White House says the plane will receive, quote, upgrades and enhancements in the fall, which will take about a month to complete, though still no clarity on exactly what those are.
1: And Joel, how does this jet compare to previous planes that served as Air Force One?
2: Older Air Force One planes were customized for that purpose, with extra communication and self-defense capabilities far beyond what a typical Boeing 747 or any passenger jet would have. So for that matter, will the new ones that Boeing is building now, but that program is years behind schedule. This plane that was donated by the government of Qatar last year is supposed to serve as a bridge aircraft until they are ready. The Qatari donated jet has been retrofitted, but defense and aviation experts say that work was done relatively quickly. And as a result, the new plane probably lacks some of the self-defense technologies found on older Air Force One jets.
1: Okay, and the White House says the new Air Force One will be out of service for about a month. What can they do in that amount of time?
2: I put that question to Frank Kendall. He is the former Secretary of the Air Force under President Biden, and he's skeptical that very much can be done in a month.
4: A month is not enough time to do anything significant. Software could be done. Software changes could be made relatively easily anyplace. Hardware modifications, I'm having a hard time imagining any that could be done in a month that are of any serious significance.
2: Kendall and other experts were surprised to see President Trump fly on this new jet to Turkey earlier this month. Trump then flew part of the way back from the Middle East in one of the older Air Force One jets before switching back again to the new jet for the flight from the UK to Washington.
1: And what has the White House said about that switch?
2: President Trump said when he flew back from Turkey that there were no security concerns that prompted the switch of planes. He said in a post on Truth Social that he flew on the older Air Force One jet, quote, for old times' sake. You might remember the New York Times reported then that the Secret Service had intervened over security concerns and then published another story which laid out those security concerns about the plane in some detail. Days later, the Justice Department served those reporters with subpoenas, which the newspaper is now fighting in court. By all accounts, the president loves this plane, but for the first time, he appears to be conceding that it is not as well equipped as prior Air Force One jets were.
1: NPR's Joel Rose, thanks as always.
2: You're welcome.
0: For many anglers, the practice of fly fishing is about much more than catching fish. From member station GBH, Craig LaMolt reports that for some people in addiction recovery, fly fishing can be therapeutic.
5: So with this amount of line out, I want you to go ahead and cast that.
6: Jim Faust and Noreen Finnegan stand knee-deep in the Deerfield River in the northwest corner of Massachusetts as he shows her how to fly fish. Her wrist pivots the rod forward, and the line creates an arc that drops gently into the river.
5: Yes, there you go. Now you feel that?
7: Yeah.
5: Okay, good.
6: Faust is a retired anesthesiologist, and these days shares his passion for fly fishing with people in addiction recovery. He tells Finnegan to pause for a moment on the backswing of her cast.
5: We have a pause, right?
7: Yeah.
5: A pause. And you think that when you pause, nothing's happening. Probably the same thing in life. Sometimes when you pause, all the important stuff is happening. And that's what's happening with a fly cast.
6: The two met at a rehab center. Finnegan was getting treatment for alcohol addiction. Faust came in to teach how to tie flies, the tiny lures that are used for fly fishing.
5: You're doing great.
7: This is great, thank you.
6: And Finnegan knew then she wanted to get out here on the river to see those flies in action.
7: It's so peaceful. It really just gets you, like Jim says, time to pause, you know? It's perfect. It just gives you time to focus on just what's around you and just like drop everything.
6: Faust's nonprofit is called Adam's Parachute, in honor of his son, Adam.
5: When he got into recovery, and he had 2 years and 2 months in recovery, he devoted his life to helping other people who were seeking recovery.
6: 2 years ago, Adam saved the life of a young man who had overdosed.
5: And I think that triggered him.
6: The next morning, Adam overdosed himself.
5: So Adam passed, and he's still with me. He's with us right here, I can promise you. But then came the, how do we move forward, you know? Do we move forward?
6: That's when he came up with Adam's Parachute. It's actually the name of a fly fishing fly, and Faust sees it as an apt metaphor for his son's final moments. Adam had one parachute, and he gave it to someone else. Now, the nonprofit shares fly fishing with people in recovery.
5: I'll probably get 200 people out fishing this year. I got 100 out last year.
6: Among them is Jared Freeman.
8: I never was comfortable in my own skin, so when I was alone by myself, my mind would just race, and I'd use substances to deal with reality and my own thoughts. With fly fishing, it forces me to be okay with my own thoughts.
6: Faust has recruited other anglers to help him teach. Amy Delaney, who's in recovery herself, discovered fly fishing through a program for veterans called Healing Waters.
9: Jim was one of my mentors that taught me how to fly fish. And then when he started Adam's Parachute, I immediately offered to help.
6: She knows too many who didn't make it.
9: I just want to be able to save one. That's all I wanted to do. I just want to be able to do for somebody else what was done for me. I have to.
6: Faust says being out on the river and sharing it with others is helping him process his grief.
5: The Irish call it a thin place, you know, the place where the veil between the heavenly and the earthly, or between the human and the spiritual, is thin, and, you know, maybe it's even transparent sometimes, but you can feel it. These are my thin places.
6: He says many people in recovery haven't found their thin place yet.
9: All right.
6: And he's trying to help them do just that.
9: Nice. Wow. Hey.
6: For NPR News, I'm Craig LaMolt.
0: And if you or someone you know may be considering suicide or is in crisis, call or text 988 to reach the Suicide and Crisis Lifeline.

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5: In the United Kingdom today, Andy Burnham took over as Prime Minister.
6: I will put the care of people at the heart of everything I do.
5: Burnham is the UK's seventh Prime Minister in the past 10 years. This is GBH's All Things Considered. With Juana Summers and Elsa Chang, I'm Arun Roth. It's Monday, July 20th. Andy Burnham says he is going to take on the cost of living in the UK. We'll have more on his ambitious 10-year plan. Also this hour, Spain are world champions, a look back at the biggest stories and unforgettable moments from this year's World Cup. And a new study set for release this week looks at Boston's resilience against coastal flooding.
7: Without action, we risk more than $54 billion in damages to our homes, hospitals, businesses, roads.
5: First, this news.
8: Live from NPR News in Washington, I'm Ryland Barton. The U.S. is carrying out its 10th consecutive day of strikes on Iran to reopen the Strait of Hormuz. It comes as Iran has attacked American Gulf allies and three U.S. service members were killed in recent days. Meanwhile, the State Department says Israel and Lebanon are moving ahead with a deal to begin restoring Lebanese sovereignty in the south and stop attacks from Iranian-backed Hezbollah on Israel. Lebanon's president is set to visit the White House tomorrow, as NPR's Michelle Kellerman reports.
9: Secretary of State Marco Rubio says he's been talking to Lebanese President Joseph Aoun about international investments and a future when Aoun's government, not Iranian-backed Hezbollah, is fully in control of the country.
10: I think President Aoun will be able to return to Lebanon and say to the people of Lebanon that he is the one that's getting positive results for the people, all Lebanese, including Christian, Sunni, and Shia, and Bedouin, and Druze, all the people of a very diverse country, not Hezbollah, not Iran.
9: Israel controls much of southern Lebanon, but is pulling back in several pilot zones. U.S. officials say this gives the Lebanese state a chance to reassert control in areas historically dominated by Hezbollah. Michelle Kellerman, NPR News, the State Department.
8: Several Texas communities are starting recovery efforts after heavy floods damaged property and took the lives of two people, but some are still in danger. The Texas Newsroom's Blaise Ganey reports.
11: During a press conference Monday afternoon, Governor Greg Abbott said while the skies are clear, waters continue to rise, posing threats to several areas near Nueces River.
12: Evacuations will continue in areas like Uvalde, where Nueces is one of four rivers that flow through and around the Uvalde area. We also remain concerned at this time for Cotulla, Tilden, and Carrizo Springs.
11: Abbott, who surveyed Kerr and Kendall counties today, says the damage looks worse than last year. So far in Kerr County, more than 135 homes sustained major damage or have been completely destroyed. More assessments will continue. For NPR News, I'm Blaze Ganey in Austin.
13: The national average price for a gallon of regular gas once again reached $4 a gallon. NPR's Stephen Bissaha reports fuel costs are rising as the Iran war escalates.
14: All sorts of travelers are feeling the rising costs. Commercial truck drivers, diesel is now above $5.10 a gallon nationally. Flyers, at the start of July, domestic flights were up about $93 on average from a year earlier, according to the travel site Kayak. And if you're trading in crude oil, a barrel started the week priced above $82, up about $25 since the year's start. Average gas prices peaked around $4.50 in May, but the ceasefire between the U.S. and Iran brought those prices down. Now, with the ceasefire over and fighting intensifying, prices are climbing again. Stephen Bissaha, NPR News.
13: This is NPR News.
5: From the GBH newsroom, I'm Arun Roth. The U.S. Army Corps of Engineers is issuing a report on Friday on 20 infrastructure projects they are recommending to protect Boston against rising seas and coastal flooding. The projects cover some 16 miles of the city's coastline and include new flood walls and berms. Mayor Michelle Wu announced the study and its proposals today.
7: The study will drive one of the biggest investments in our waterfront, more than twice the size of the Boston Harbor cleanup.
5: The projects are expected to cost about $10 billion in total. Wu says that money will prevent more than $54 billion in estimated damage from future storms and flooding if nothing is done. Attorneys are seeking the release of Maria Rosales. GBH's Sarah Betancourt reports she is a Florida woman, originally from Colombia, who was arrested by ICE at Logan Airport after visiting Boston for a Noah Kahan concert earlier this month.
15: Rosales was detained July 10th. Since then, she's been held at an ICE facility in Burlington, where she claims she's been subject to overcrowding and other mistreatment. Rosales' lawyer, Todd Pomerleau, says she's lived in the U.S. since she was 4 years old and is protected by DACA, the Deferred Action for Childhood Arrivals program.
16: We got a court order preventing her transfer and preventing her deportation. It's a habeas corpus. We're also challenging the executive decisions to try to deport a person while a DACA application is pending. We believe it violates DACA. We believe it violates the regulations. It violates due process.
15: The Department of Homeland Security didn't comment on Rosales' DACA status, but the agency says she overstayed the visa she got at age 4 and is subject to a removal order issued a decade ago. Sarah Betancourt, GBH News.
5: Big turnaround for the Red Sox as of late. The team had been muddling through much of the season, but the Sox are currently on a 13-game winning streak, which ties the second longest streak in franchise history. It's made the trip to Fenway much happier for fans like Doug Evans.
17: I'm from Los Angeles, moved there in 1964, kept the Red Sox my whole life, bought these tickets for a trip like 2 months ago, and thinking like, hey, it's just going to be the bad Red Sox, and we're going to go there to see Fenway, and it won't be that exciting. Now, it's very exciting.
5: The Red Sox are looking to keep the good times rolling and make it 14 in a row when they host the Baltimore Orioles at Fenway this evening. Mostly clear overnight with lows in the low 60s. Morning clouds expected to give way to showers tomorrow and highs in the 80s. Right now, it is 83 degrees in Boston.
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0: 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I'm Juana Summers.
19: And I'm Elsa Chang. The summer of World Cup fever has come to a close. Spain is the champion after a 1-0 win over Argentina. It was a remarkable and thrilling tournament. I'm talking about all 104 matches, most of them held here in the U.S. And for many Americans, it was a summer that they will probably remember for a long time. We're joined now by two NPR reporters who covered the World Cup all summer long, NPR's Jasmine Gartz and Becky Sullivan. Hello to both of you.
20: Hello.
21: Hi.
20: Hi. Okay, I know both of you are in New York right now because you were both in the area for the final in New Jersey yesterday.
21: Uh-huh.
20: Becky, how did the final feel? I mean, compared to the rest of this whole tournament, did it feel like a fitting finale to this whole summer's worth of drama and festivities?
21: It was a spectacle for sure. Uh-huh. The number of fireworks alone just shocked me. But I just think it captured the vibe, right? Like just in New York this weekend, yesterday, before I headed to the game, I went to go pick up bagels for our team, and the line for the bagel place was full of people, like half of them wearing Spain flags draped over their shoulder, the other half wearing Lionel Messi jerseys. I think for me, the biggest takeaway actually is that, you know, there were all these anxieties before the World Cup, Elsa, like concerns about things like visa issues or the unfairness of the Iran team having to relocate to Mexico, the sky-high ticket prices, the hydration breaks, worries about traffic. There's all this stuff. And I got to say, like, all of those things were true. And yet the event is just so special, the experience of being exposed to just all these visitors, other people, all the shared joy across the cultural lines. And then, of course, the game on the field, amazing too. And the joy of the Spanish team as they lifted the trophy yesterday in jubilation was just a really beautiful end
20: to it. It was so, so beautiful to watch. Jazz, how do you think, though, we will remember this Argentina team? Because, yes, Lionel Messi is so beloved to so many people, but there were kind of some distasteful moments from members of his team after the final ended yesterday, right?
21: Yeah, I think the way the game ended yesterday was really unfortunate. I mean, it was just, it was bad sportsmanship. Argentina, a player threw punches, there were pushes. Most of Argentina's team turned their back when Spain had their awards ceremony. What I'm holding on to here is that, you know, kind of in the midst of this, Argentina team captain Lionel Messi hugged Spanish superstar Lamine Yamal, who's 20 years younger, long considered to be his sort of successor. And as I left the stadium, I was thinking about, this is what really separates extraordinary athletes from people who play a sport very, very well. It's not just the physical and technical aspect. It's also the attitude, the grace under pressure.
20: Yeah. Who rises to the occasion? Well, what happens to Messi now? What do you think?
21: Look, the next World Cup will find him in his 40s, which in soccer is getting up there. He was very emotional on the field. And we don't know. I mean, a lot of the greats of football go on to coach. He's given no indication about what his next move will be.
20: Maybe Coach Messi is next. It was so touching to watch those tears roll down his face yesterday. Well, Becky, what about the U.S. men's team? They were so good all the way up until their final game. Like, where do they go from here, you think?
21: They were so fun to watch. There was so much hype for them coming into this World Cup. There was this whole narrative, like, they had been so promising, this young squad back in the 2022 World Cup, and all those players were going to be 4 years older and wiser. The World Cup was going to be here at home. They hired this big-time coach. And at first, it felt like all of that was coming to fruition. It was amazing.
20: Yeah.
21: This was a huge step forward in that way. On the other hand, their exit, I think, was just unequivocally disappointing. 4-1 loss to Belgium in the round of 16. They were just dominated. It was a very poor performance. So it's hard to know what there is to be optimistic about them going forward. We're just going to have to see how they handle this period coming out of the World Cup.
20: Well, with respect to their exit from this tournament, I mean, another thing that maybe kind of messed with the vibes was President Trump making that personal phone call to the head of FIFA to ask for a review of a red card given to a U.S. player.
21: Yeah, definitely.
20: It felt like such a seismic event to so many people watching. And looking back now, how does that moment feel?
21: Yeah, I mean, I think we just have to accept that that was an unfortunate new frontier for a U.S. national team, not just in soccer, but in any sport. I mean, for the president to get directly involved in the disciplinary procedures of a sports organization on behalf of the U.S., I mean, of course, this was over the controversial, just to give some context, over a controversial red card given to a U.S. striker named Florin Balogun in the round of 32 game. Normally, that would have come with this one-game suspension for Balogun that would have made him sit out the following game. But FIFA made this extraordinarily unusual decision to delay that one-game suspension to next year, when, of course, it'll be a lot less consequential than it would have been in the round of 16 in the World Cup. And so when the news broke that President Trump had personally called the head of FIFA, Gianni Infantino, to ask for a review, a lot of people, both inside this country and especially outside this country, that looked corrupt. Mm-hmm. And FIFA has been very clear all along. They say Trump's call had no influence on the decision. But I think what has stuck with me is how little U.S. soccer has done to assure fans of that, to assure fans that Trump's call didn't play a role, or even to state clearly that the organization opposes political involvement in the game. In fact, just last week, Elsa, I had the opportunity to ask the CEO of U.S. soccer about this. His name is JT Batson. And honestly, he essentially shrugged. Let's listen to what he said.
1: The president is able to do what the president wants to do. Obviously, we're, you know, incredibly grateful for all the support for all of our fans all across the country, wherever they are, and we're excited about that. And we know that that'll pay dividends going forward.
21: Huh. You know, instead, he characterizes the fuss over the red card as a good thing for American soccer, evidence of the fact that there's just more eyes on it than ever. That's true. But I'm not sure that's the right answer about the White House's involvement.
20: Well, for new fans who got really into soccer because of this particular tournament, what do you think happens now? Like, do you think Major League Soccer or other leagues retain people after this?
21: To continue on the international soccer, the World Cup vibe, the Women's World Cup is less than a year away, Elsa, and the U.S. women's team, I'm happy to report, is terrific and very fun to watch. The European leagues, like the Premier League, will be back in August.
20: I'm so excited.
21: The level of play is higher in those top European leagues, but MLS here in the States, the quality of play has improved a lot over the years, and I think a local team is often more rewarding to support than an international team you may not have a connection to. So, you know, do some research, figure out who your local club is, and start watching.
20: Start watching. That is NPR's Becky Sullivan and Jasmine Garz, who spent their summer covering the World Cup. There are worse assignments in the world. Thank you so much to both of you.
21: You're welcome.
3: Thanks for having us.
0: A peaceful transfer of power presided over by the monarch. It's supposed to happen in the United Kingdom every 5 years or so, but it has been happening much more frequently. Today, Andy Burnham became the 7th British prime minister in a decade, succeeding Keir Starmer, who was ousted by his own Labour Party. Let's go now to NPR's Lauren Frayer. She's at our bureau in London. Hi there.
22: Hi, Juana.
0: So, Lauren, walk us through the transfer of power that happened today.
22: Yeah, it's a now very familiar scene. A wooden lectern gets dragged out in front of 10 Downing Street. The outgoing leader stands in front of their staff and gives a farewell address.
23: It has been the privilege of my life to serve you and this great country as Prime Minister.
22: That was, of course, Keir Starmer before he headed off to Buckingham Palace to tender his resignation to King Charles. He said he's leaving with, quote, good grace and a smile. Behind him applauding were many of the same lawmakers who turned on him and backed Andy Burnham to return to national politics and rescue the ruling Labour Party, which has been hemorrhaging support to populists, both on the right and the left.
0: And tell us a bit about Burnham. I mean, I don't think most of us have heard of him until recently.
22: Yeah, I mean, his name has long been familiar domestically in UK politics. He served in the governments of Prime Ministers Tony Blair and Gordon Brown. But it was really in local politics as the mayor of Greater Manchester, England, in Northern England, that he won fame domestically. He helped Manchester become one of the fastest growing economies in the UK. He also had a side gig as a DJ in Manchester's indie music scene. He does these snazzy social media videos that have been compared to New York Mayor Zohran Mamdani's, and polls show voters like him. They find him charismatic, which is why Labour swapped him in amid Starmer's lackluster approval ratings.
0: And what do we know about his plans? What does he plan to do differently from Starmer?
22: So he and Starmer are from the same centre-left Labour Party. They have roughly the same politics. This afternoon, Burnham fired Starmer's cabinet, but then rehired some of them back in different positions. Former Energy Minister Ed Miliband will be the Foreign Secretary. Former Defence Minister John Healey, a fellow Northerner, incidentally, has been named Chancellor, which is kind of like Treasury Secretary, probably the most important job.
0: Okay, listen to you list those names off. Same party, same faces, different jobs. What's different?
22: Yeah, so in his first speech as prime minister, Burnham acknowledged that the UK has had this sort of revolving door of prime ministers, mostly conservatives, until Starmer. Burnham pledged to be a, quote, circuit breaker to that.
23: I know people at home are fed up with politics. I hear you, and I want to be honest with you. We have not been good enough, and we need to be better.
22: He said his whole generation of politicians, he's 56 years old, needs to, quote, raise their game. And he also said he's going to devolve power to municipal and regional authorities away from the capital, London.
23: We will take power out of here and carry it into every postcode in the land so that they can do more. And in doing more, build a new economy.
22: To that end, he's opening a branch of Downing Street up north in Manchester, and that's unprecedented.
0: Lauren, Burnham clearly has experience in domestic politics, but what about on the global stage?
22: Yeah, so one of the first phone calls Burnham had today after taking office was with President Trump. He also spoke with President Zelensky of Ukraine. And in a phone call with the president of the European Commission, Ursula von der Leyen, he also mentioned Ukraine. He said he's got a, quote, ironclad commitment to Ukraine. So that is an indication of at least one of his priorities in foreign policy.
0: NPR's Lauren Frayer in London, thanks so much.
22: You're welcome.

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0: This is GBH 89.7. I'm Arun Roth. Coming up, the AI world is moving at lightning speed, and the world is trying to figure out how to regulate the technology. China just made a big play to be the global leader. That's just ahead. In local sports, the Red Sox host the Orioles starting at 7:10. Now here's GBH's Dave Epstein with the weather.
1: We will have a few clouds around for tonight. It's going to be relatively mild. Temperatures around 60 in the suburbs, about 66, 67 in Boston. On Tuesday, partly sunny skies, a little more humid. We're up near 80. That humidity really increases Tuesday night with showers and thunderstorms likely. Temperatures will be in the mid-60s. It will not rain all the time. On Wednesday, we remain in the risk of a shower or thunderstorm, I think mostly south of Boston. Temperatures in the 80s with high humidity. Thursday and Friday, sunshine around 80. For GBH News, I'm Dave Epstein.
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4: I'm Christina Quinn, in for Jim Browdy. 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
6: This is All Things Considered from NPR News. I'm Juana Summers.
7: And I'm Elsa Chang. Every object around us has the potential to make a noise. And artist Bill Fontana has made a career out of exploring these hidden sounds, from ancient sequoia trees to glaciers to now silent bells. Buffy Gorilla reports from a new installation at Grace Cathedral in San Francisco.
8: At the top of Grace Cathedral's bell tower, the city of San Francisco rumbles below. But the 44 bells up here are at rest right now. Some are the size of soccer balls, and the largest is over 6 feet tall. Obviously, when they're not being rung, they don't appear to make any sound. But artist Bill Fontana has rigged a complex system to capture the subtle sounds that are being made by a few of these bells, sounds that are undetectable to the human ear.
9: And there are vibration sensors mounted on each of these bells.
8: The sensors, or accelerometers, are attached to the bells with gaffer tape. Fontana says they look like silver thimbles. These listening devices pick up the tiny vibrations the environment makes on these bells, like wind, construction, or San Francisco's cable car.
9: And then you connect the accelerometer with a cable to an amplifier that's designed to handle the vibration signals and turn those into an audible sound.
8: The result is a live transmission of a soothing soundscape that issues from the speakers within the church. Exposing this kind of invisible resonance is what Fontana has been doing with his work for the past 50 years.
9: So everything in the physical world has a resonant frequency, and potentially then everything in the physical world, every structure, is potentially a kind of listening device.
8: He's captured the sound of glacial melt in Austria and the vibrations on the Millennium Bridge in London. He brought his work to Grace Cathedral through their Artist in Residence program, overseen by Rebecca Nessel. She says Fontana's work asks listeners to think about what they are missing.
10: What are we not seeing? What are we not hearing? As we go about our busy lives, all around us there is sound, all around us there is resonance, and it speaks to, can we be more aware of what's happening around us? Can we be present?
11: I noticed one sound first, and as I sat for longer, I noticed another sound within it, and it was like an onion.
8: Artist Chris Kallmeyer is from Petaluma, California. Also wandering through the space is Jonathan Buford from Phoenix, Arizona.
11: this is just wind blowing through a bell. But as you walk further, you're almost hearing waves of sound. Like it's like at the edge of the ocean and the sound's crashing towards you. And an hour in, you're all of a sudden, I think I'll miss this sound through the rest of the day. It's almost like an addicting calmingness.
8: Alexa Stevens stopped by Grace to remember someone she'd lost. She found comfort in listening.
12: And so being able to slow down enough to pay attention is really, really vital. I think sometimes just taking a moment to stop thinking and not be in my head, but to actually, you know, look up when you're walking and not down at your feet, to stop the constant narration and try and hear what's happening around you.
8: Fontana's bell installation will be ringing in this cavernous cathedral until late September. For NPR News, I'm Buffy Gorilla in San Francisco.
13: Artificial intelligence is powerful and changing at lightning speed, and the world is trying to figure out how to put guardrails around it. This weekend, China came out swinging, attempting to position itself as the global AI leader. NPR's John Ruich joins us now. Hey there.
14: Hey, how's it going?
13: Hey, so John, when we talk about regulating AI, what kind of risks are people trying to prevent?
14: It's a really wide array, from AI turbocharging cyber attacks to helping people make biological weapons to things like data privacy and deepfakes. You know, this technology is so new, so fast moving, and has so many uses that experts say it's really different from trying to regulate something like cigarettes or jet engines, where the risks are pretty well understood. So there are a lot of governments and organizations thinking about it. You've got the UN, the European Union, and over the weekend, China stepped into the ring while hosting the World AI Conference, which wrapped up today in Shanghai.
13: Yeah, and I understand Chinese leader Xi Jinping gave the keynote speech. What do you have to say?
14: Yes, he cast China as a country that wants to lead, really. He wants to push Chinese AI models out into the world, make sure it's done safely. And he made a pitch to help other countries ramp up their AI use. On top of that, China launched a new group called the World AI Cooperation Organization. It's got 29 founding members, including China, Russia, Brazil. Notably, though, the U.S. is not one of them. The Trump administration's been fairly disengaged when it comes to global regulation of AI and actually chafes at the idea of other countries telling American companies what they can do. So China's staked out a different position. They're saying the world needs to work on this together. There needs to be leadership, and we're here to do it.
13: So China's making this big play. The U.S. isn't a part of it. What should we make of that?
14: I asked Sam Sachs about this. She's a senior fellow at the New America think tank.
15: I think that this is a propaganda win at a time when the U.S. has created a void in global leadership, not just in terms of its position working with allies and partners, but specifically in terms of thinking about how do we govern these technologies that we don't even know what they mean yet.
14: You know, there's been a ton of ink spilled about competition between China and the U.S. over who has the best technology. But what Sachs is pointing out is that China's kind of sidestepping that aspect of the competition and instead focusing on influence. Influence by leading this new consortium of countries, talking about regulation, while at the same time expanding China's reach and clout by growing markets for Chinese AI.
13: Could America get left out if it stays on the sidelines?
14: Yeah, it's a possibility. I spoke to Lee Tiedrick about this one. She is an AI expert, AI policy expert at Duke University.
16: There's a risk from the U.S. perspective that if we don't step up to the plate and make the investment and lead in developing some of these evaluation standards, you know, somebody else is going to do it.
14: And right now, China's making a play to be that somebody else.
13: So what is happening on this front in the U.S.?
14: Yeah, it's complicated. There has been some movement on AI regulations in the U.S. and things seem to be accelerating, but there are a lot of different interests pulling and pushing in different directions. At the federal level, the administration came in promising to be hands-off, but it's recently pivoted and it's started to vet cutting-edge AI models over cybersecurity risks. At the state level, many states have enacted laws to try to keep AI safe, and there are more in the works. And then tech leaders want a seat at the table. Three leaders of major AI companies have all made public proposals recently, but even they don't really agree on things like how much of a role companies and government should each play. So it's complicated, but fundamentally polls show that Americans do want something to be done on AI.
13: NPR's John Ruich, thank you.
14: You're welcome.
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1: 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I'm Arun Roth. 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
1: This final note on the way out today, in which we will close the books on the World Cup. First of all, the final itself, underwhelming as a game. Second, the halftime show was a lot. But third and more to the point, I saw this on CNBC that FIFA is going to have total revenue this year of $9 billion, making the tournament the most lucrative sporting event ever. Now, wildly unrelated, and as they say, this just in, President Trump has just imposed 50% tariffs on Canadian imports, the USMCA notwithstanding. So stability in tariffs, not something that's happening. Amir Babawi, Caitlin Esch, John Gordon, Noya Carr, Steve Mullis, and Stephanie Seek are the Marketplace editing staff. Kelly Severa is the news director. And I'm Kai Rizdal. We will see you tomorrow, everybody. This is APM.
2: Hello, everyone. The PBS NewsHour is up next, but first from the GBH newsroom, I'm Arun Roth. Attorneys are seeking the release of Maria Rosales, a Florida woman originally from Colombia who was arrested by ICE at Logan Airport after visiting Boston for a Noah Kahan concert earlier this month. GBH's Sarah Betancourt has details.
3: Rosales was detained July 10th. Since then, she's been held at an ICE facility in Burlington, where she claims she's been subject to overcrowding and other mistreatment. Rosales' lawyer, Todd Pomerleau, says she's lived in the U.S. since she was 4 years old and is protected by DACA, the Deferred Action for Childhood Arrivals program.
4: We got a court order preventing her transfer and preventing her deportation. It's a habeas corpus. We're also challenging the executive decisions to try to deport a person while a DACA application is pending. We believe it violates DACA. We believe it violates the regulations. It violates due process.
3: The Department of Homeland Security didn't comment on Rosales's DACA status, but the agency says she overstayed the visa she got at age 4 and is subject to a removal order issued a decade ago. Sarah Betancourt, GBH News.
2: While most of our collective sports bandwidth has been taken up by the World Cup, the Red Sox have quietly been building a 13-game winning streak, tying the second longest streak in franchise history. It's made the trip to Fenway a lot happier for fans like Doug Evans.
5: I'm from Los Angeles, moved there in 1964, kept the Red Sox my whole life, bought these tickets for a trip like 2 months ago, and thinking like, hey, it's just going to be the bad Red Sox, and we're going to go there to see Fenway, and it won't be that exciting. Now, it's very exciting.
2: The Red Sox are looking to make it 14 in a row by beating the Baltimore Orioles at Fenway tonight. That game gets underway in less than 10 minutes. Lows in the low 60s overnight. Morning clouds giving way to showers tomorrow. We're expecting highs in the 80s. Right now, it is 83 degrees in Boston.
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10: Good evening. I'm Amna Nawaz. Jeff Bennett is away. On the NewsHour tonight, President Trump vows to make Iran pay for the killing of U.S. service members, where the war goes from here. Recent fatal shootings by ICE officers prompt questions about how they're recruited and trained. And Israeli Prime Minister Benjamin Netanyahu moves to defy an order by Israel's highest court, raising concerns of a constitutional crisis ahead of upcoming elections.
11: A country in which a governing authority takes the law into its own hands is a country where the seeds of disorder and anarchy are sown.

Major funding for the PBS NewsHour has been provided by the ongoing support of these individuals and institutions, and friends of the NewsHour, including Leonard and Norma Klorfine and the Judy and Peter Bloom Kovler Foundation. And with the ongoing support of these individuals and institutions.

0: 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Thank you.
1: Welcome to the News Hour. The United States is again bombing Iran this evening, continuing a campaign it resumed nearly 2 weeks ago. President Trump also resumed his threats against the Islamic Republic after three American soldiers were killed over the weekend. In the meantime, Iran's allies in Yemen said they would close another major oil supply route to the Red Sea. Liz Landers begins our coverage.
2: Ahead of a new day in Iran, a familiar story played out in the darkness of night as the U.S. announced a new round of strikes just like these. Impact after impact meant to further degrade the country's capabilities to attack ships in the Strait of Hormuz, and after a violent weekend involving U.S. allies. Missiles streaked across the sky in Jordan this weekend. And the warning to brace for impact came seconds after fiery explosions were caught on camera. An American military base, the target of those Iranian missiles in an attack that killed two U.S. soldiers. 25-year-old First Lieutenant Tyler James Feehan and 19-year-old Private Isabella Gonzalez were killed during the Friday attack, the Pentagon confirmed. An unidentified third service member at the same location remains listed as missing in action. On his way back to the White House from the World Cup final, President Trump vowed to memorialize those killed in action, saying U.S. strikes against Iran were, quote, in honor of the fallen.
3: Well, we feel very badly, but, you know, those great people, those great patriots were out there fighting that Iran cannot have a nuclear weapon. They've got very little left. They've got some missiles. They've got some drones. They've got some manufacturing ability, not much.
2: Trump went on to say he'd avenge the deaths, writing in a social media post today, quote, every time Iran kills an American soldier, they will pay for that killing many times over. While the president insists Iran has little left, another unidentified American service member was killed in a separate incident on Saturday in northern Iraq during the controlled detonation of an Iranian drone. A second soldier was injured. Since the war with Iran that Trump started jointly with Israel in late February, 17 American service members have been killed. Monday's strikes marked the 10th straight day of airstrikes against Iran since the Memorandum of Understanding struck between the U.S. and Iran fell apart. While both sides maintained that diplomacy remains possible, Iranian officials insist the country's leaders will not bow to bullying.
4: When the United States speaks of diplomacy, what it means is coercion, intimidation, threats, and sanctions. As long as it remains in that framework and seeks to impose its demands on the Iranian nation, our response will in turn be to defend Iran's dignity and national sovereignty.
2: As Iran continues to bombard Gulf nations Kuwait and Bahrain with missiles and drones, the conflict is now bringing in other Iran-aligned groups. In Yemen, the Houthi rebels are escalating their involvement, forcing neighbor Saudi Arabia to respond with its own ground strikes this month. In retaliation, the Houthis announced today they would close another global shipping lane and choke point, the Bab al-Mandeb. The narrow strait that separates Yemen and Djibouti is the gateway to the Red Sea, already an alternate route for Saudi oil exports, as the Strait of Hormuz has become increasingly constricted during the conflict. Secretary of State Marco Rubio this weekend once again called on U.S. allies to do more to help the war effort and keep the crucial waterways open.
5: The Straits of Hormuz are international waterway, and they continue to launch against ships in that international waterway. Other countries should join us in this effort, but the United States is involved not just in protecting those ships, but in targeting the places that they use to launch these missiles and drones.
2: Additional closures to Mideast waterways may increase prices for consumers who are now watching gas prices climb back to $4 a gallon. For the PBS NewsHour, I'm Liz Landers.
1: For a perspective on these latest developments in the war and the regional ramifications, we turn now to Marwan Muasher. He's the Vice President for Studies at the Carnegie Endowment for International Peace. He's also the former Deputy Prime Minister and Foreign Minister of Jordan, and he joins us now from Amman. Marwan, welcome back to the show. Thanks for joining us.
6: Thank you. Thank you for having me.
1: You are on the ground there in Jordan that was attacked by Iran this weekend as that war restarted. Just tell us what it's like there on the ground. What's been the reaction to this latest turn of events?
6: Naturally, people are concerned. I mean, we are concerned about the continuation of the war. We are concerned about the hits that took place in Jordan. We are also concerned about the economic disruption that this is happening. Frankly, most people today don't understand what purpose is this war serving. Is it, the downgrading of Iranian nuclear capability? The United States has already said that this has been done. Is it regime change? It has been made repeatedly clear that there will not be regime change through aerial bombardment. So what is this war serving? Is it to open the Hormuz Straits? The straits were open before the war. What this war is doing basically is an economic disruption to the region. And, you know, the hardening of Iranian resolve, which is going to make it difficult to reach in the end a political settlement with Iran after the war.
1: In terms of how it's resonating on the ground and in the region, though, I'm sure you saw there's been reporting today. The Wall Street Journal late today said the Iranian missiles that struck in Jordan struck housing for U.S. troops at an airbase in Jordan. That's the attack that killed two U.S. soldiers. So does the fact that it's U.S. troops and U.S. targets that seem to be targeted by Iran here, does that make a difference to people in Jordan or Jordanian leaders?
6: Well, no country would like its own sovereignty to be violated. No country would like to see hits on its own territory, and Jordanians are no different. What we are seeing, though, is more precision in the hits that the Iranians are using. There is no question that they have their ability to hit targets they want with precision has been made a lot better than what it was before. What Jordan is mainly concerned about is, one, the economic disruption that this is causing. Tourism is hurting very, very strongly. But also that it is becoming also clear that there is no military solution to this conflict. The United States has made it very clear that it is good at military victories, but it's not so good at political settlements. The countries of the region, in the end, are going to have to deal with Iran, are going to have to come to a political settlement with Iran. Iran also is not making this easy by continuing hits, not just against Jordan, but against Gulf countries, against its own neighbors. In the end, any political solution is going to be made even more difficult with these developments.
1: Well, as you now see, the deal that was signed last month has largely fallen apart. So shipping through the Strait of Hormuz is essentially stalled again. And now we're seeing the Iran-backed Houthis in Yemen threatening to cut off another major supply route. That's the Bab el-Mandab Strait, that's aiming to cut off the Saudi supply route to the Red Sea. What are the implications there?
6: Well, huge for Jordan. Jordan's only outlet to the sea is Aqaba in the northern Red Sea. And a lot of exports as well as imports go through Bab el-Mandab. It is true that we have other routes through the Suez canals, through land routes. But much of the trade that Jordan has with the world happens through the Bab el-Mandab. Of course, we also are affected by the closure of the Hormuz Straits, particularly oil, that largely comes to Jordan, which is an oil importing country, through the Hormuz Straits. So the economic repercussions are really severe because of the Hormuz Straits, and more importantly, if the Bab el-Mandab is closed.
1: As you've seen, so the Iranians are really using their leverage here with economic pressure, closing off those that Strait of Hormuz, affecting the global oil supply, hitting American allies in the region. In your view, in the last minute or so we have here, what's the best U.S. leverage right now? What should their next step be?
6: I think the U.S. has very little options, frankly, Amna. The U.S. has not really studied this well. The U.S. Thought that they could achieve a quick victory in Iran. That is clearly not the case. Iran is applying a strategy of strategic defense. They are able to withstand all these hits, and that is going to make it very difficult. for a political settlement. But in the end, a political settlement is necessary. And the continuation of the war is only hurting the countries of the region, most of whom are U.S. allies.
1: All right. That is the former foreign minister of Jordan, Marwan Muasher, joining us tonight. Good to see you. Thank you so much for your time.
6: Thank you.

0: We start the day's other headlines in the UK, where Andy Burnham became Britain's seventh prime minister in a decade, vowing to tackle a range of issues from the cost of living to health care. He first traveled to Buckingham Palace, where King Charles formally asked him to form a government. Burnham then enjoyed a warm welcome at his new official residence of 10 Downing Street. The former mayor of Greater Manchester replaces Keir Starmer, who resigned amid pressure from his own party. In his first remarks, Burnham pledged what he called a circuit breaker moment to change the course of Britain's politics.
1: Let's build a new national sense of unity, of common purpose and positivity. Let us make this the moment when Britain starts to believe again, the moment we bring back hope.
0: Burnham is set to announce parts of a 10-year agenda tomorrow as he appoints new members to his cabinet. President Trump was among the world leaders congratulating Burnham on his new role. The controversial influencers Andrew and Tristan Tate will remain in federal custody as they fight extradition to England. The brothers were arrested in Miami this weekend and face dozens of new rape and sex trafficking charges in the UK. Speaking to reporters, their lawyer insisted the brothers are innocent and called the allegations against them politically motivated and, quote, garbage. The dual U.S. and U.K. citizens are prominent figures in the so-called manosphere, where they promote their own brand of hypermasculinity and misogynistic views. The judge set another court hearing for next Monday. In New York City, the FBI says a former U.S. Army soldier set off an incendiary device outside a federal building that houses a number of government offices, including an immigration court. Eyewitness video shows a man pouring a liquid onto a set of steps before setting it ablaze. The individual was quickly wrestled to the ground, and authorities identified him as 43-year-old Andrew Arabaca. Investigators say they found what appeared to be anti-ice material in his possession, including a cart that read, "Ice off our streets." Authorities say he also came, in their words, armed with bad intentions.
2: Today, the extremism was brought here. The building was attacked. Mr. Arabaca was looking to injure people and harm people. He had two axes, a hammer, a machete, and three knives.
0: Three people suffered minor injuries in the attack. No charges have been announced, and the investigation is ongoing. Protests in New Delhi turned violent today after police intervened in a student-led demonstration calling for reforms to India's education system. Tear gas canisters boomed through the streets and police beat people with batons. Some protesters threw stones at security officers dressed in riot gear. The chaos erupted as supporters of the so-called cockroach movement marched toward Parliament, demanding that the education minister resign amid anger over the leak of a national exam. Today's protests were among the largest against Prime Minister Narendra Modi's government in years. In Mississippi, family, friends, and supporters paid tribute at a funeral today for Nolan Wells and demanded answers about the death of the black teenager who went missing after a July 4th boat trip with his white friends.
3: Nolan had such a gentle, calming spirit about him.
0: His mother, Christine Wansley, remembered the 18-year-old as a gifted athlete and a role model to his younger siblings. Reverend Al Sharpton gave a eulogy in which he criticized what he called the unanswered questions in the teen's death. And he invoked the history of racist violence in Mississippi, which included the killings of Emmett Till and Medgar Evers.
4: Based on the history, we got to be able to dig deep. We can't have people in law enforcement saying there was no foul play before an investigation.
0: Sharpton promised a $50,000 reward for new information about the case, an amount later matched by actor and producer Tyler Perry. An investigation is ongoing. President Trump signed orders today that would impose 50% tariffs on a wide range of Canadian goods, including wine, cement, and hockey sticks. The White House says it's using a section of the Tariff Act of 1930 to justify its levies, saying they're in response to what it calls Canada's discriminatory treatment of American products. It's just the latest threat to the economic relationship between the U.S. and its second largest trading partner. The new tariffs are set to take effect in 30 days. In the meantime, on Wall Street today, stocks drifted lower to start the week. The Dow Jones Industrial Average fell around 300 points. The Nasdaq slipped just 12 points, so almost flat. The S&P 500 also closed with a small loss. And Vice President J.D. Vance and Second Lady Usha Vance have welcomed their fourth child, a son named Alec Neil Vance. President Trump posted this photo on social media earlier today, offering his congratulations to the Vance family. The baby is the first child born to a sitting vice president in more than 150 years. In a statement, the vice president wrote, quote, "Usha and the baby are happy and healthy, and our kids are overjoyed to meet their little brother." The 41-year-old Vance has often advocated for Americans to have more children. We offer our congratulations to the family as well. Still to come on the News Hour, test results create more confusion about the source of the cyclosporiasis outbreak. Tamara Keith and Jasmine Wright break down the latest political headlines. And we look back at the highlights and controversies of the World Cup.
5: This is the PBS NewsHour from the David M. Rubenstein Studio at WETA in Washington, headquarters of PBS News.
0: Two fatal shootings this month involving Immigration and Customs Enforcement officers have reignited protests and renewed questions about tactics, training, and recruitment at the agency. Both incidents took place during traffic stops, one in Maine and the other in Texas. None of the agents involved were wearing body cameras, and neither of the victims were the intended targets of the operation. For more, we're joined now by John Sandweg. He's an attorney, and he served as acting director of ICE under President Barack Obama from 2013 to 2014. John, welcome back. Thanks for being with us.
6: Yeah, thanks for having me.
0: So two men were killed in these latest stops. In Houston, Texas, it was 52-year-old Lorenzo Salgado Araujo, originally from Mexico. In Biddeford, Maine, it was 26-year-old Johan Sebastian Duran Guerrero, originally from Colombia. In both cases, DHS has said the men attempted to flee and they weaponized their vehicles. From what we know, do the facts say to you that deadly force was justified here?
6: No, I mean, it's really difficult to tell based on the limited information we have available to us thus far. But I think if you take a step back and you look at this trend, right, where we have at least 17 shootings involving ICE agents, not including other DHS officers, five of which have been fatal, it's clear to me we have a problem. And I think it's pretty easy if you spent any time at ICE understanding the source of the problem, and that is how this administration is deploying these ICE agents and how we're using now vehicular stops as part of the tools that the ICE agents are using to effectuate these arrests. I'll just say quickly, historically, traffic stops have never been a major part of ICE's operations. They don't need to be a major part of ICE's operations, given that ICE can arrest the individual as they're getting in their car or after their car. And from a training perspective, because they weren't such a critical part of what ICE does, they've never been a major focus of training like you'd see with other law enforcement agencies. So look, at the end of the day, I think that, you know, as you know, Secretary of DHS had recommended a pause. I think that made a lot of sense. We have a larger problem here, regardless of whether any one of these shootings was individually justified. The trend itself is what's disturbing.
0: Well, the secretary recommended a pause and the president intervened to say that those vehicular stops have to continue. So it doesn't seem like there will be a pause. But I want to ask you about the body cameras in this as well, because none of the officers seem to be wearing them in these instances. We know ICE is flush with cash after some major funding bills, including $20 million for body cameras specifically. Why wouldn't those have been rolled out by now?
6: It's hard for me to say, right? The administration, at least vocally, is saying that they're in favor of the body cameras. It certainly can't be, as you point out, money, right? I mean, the agency has never tens of billions of dollars in the big, beautiful bill, tens more billions in this kind of two-year appropriation money that was recently given to them. So it's not a financial issue. And the only thing I could say is it's a prioritization issue. Now, if you go back at the history of the agency, I mean, it's probably fair to ask why weren't ICE agents wearing these already, even before the Trump administration? I think a lot of that, though, goes back to what I was talking about earlier, how ICE agents were being deployed. Historically, the vast majority of immigration arrests ICE makes are of individuals who are already in somebody else's custody. And when you're taking, you're picking up someone at a local jail, or you're going down to the Border Patrol station and picking them up at the border, it doesn't raise those same concerns that you have when you're deploying ICE agents to do these at-large arrests inside the communities, right? There, they're engaging with the public in a way where we need that body camera. But look, I know there have been excuses offered here about the shutdowns or this or that. Honestly, at the end of the day, it's just a prioritization issue. It just wasn't a priority. And I hope that now, you know, in light of these incidents, it will be.
0: As you mentioned, we don't know a lot yet, so there are still many questions left unanswered. But we do know a little bit about one of the officers who's reportedly involved in the Maine shooting, a man named David Briette. His ex-wife and several family members told the Associated Press he had a history of violence, that they believe he never should have had a badge or a gun. His ex-wife, Ashley, actually told the AP that he called her, he acknowledged that he killed Duran Guerrero. And here's actually part of what she said about the encounter.
7: I believe that this man was murdered. I believe that David's mental health played a part in what happened. I think what happened was he was standing there during that operation, had a PTSD moment and hit fight or flight mode. And unfortunately, a man lost his life due to it.
0: Now, John, I want to be clear. We don't know about this man's particular hiring circumstances, but there are questions about the vetting and the training of ICE agents in this hiring surge. I want to play for you one more bit of sound because our White House correspondent, Liz Landers, asked Tom Homan about that vetting process earlier today. Take a listen.
8: So you're satisfied with the training right now of ICE agents? Nothing needs to be improved.
9: There's always room for improvement. That's a loaded question. There's always room for improvement. Things change all the time. FBI updates their training. DEA updates their training. Every police department updates their training. Could ICE use it? Look, you can never be overtrained. I wish there was more training.
0: John, you ran this agency. Does all of this lead you to have concerns about the vetting and the training of the ICE agents?
6: Oh, absolutely. I have real concerns here. This particular incident raises concerns about the vetting. As you indicated earlier, I don't know all the details of his background. And I'm not saying that there aren't circumstances by which someone like this could be hired, provided, you know, their current state suggests they have the suitability to be a federal agent. But it's incredibly rare for someone with that kind of background to be hired as a federal agent. And it raises real questions that in this crazy push we're seeing to double the size of ICE, to recruit people, to cut short their training, get them deployed as quickly as possible, they were dropping the ball in the vetting operation. And really what concerns me is if you look at what historically ICE only hires a couple of hundred agents a year. And so the vetting offices were built to handle that volume. And now we say to them, hey, you're going to, you know, hire 2,000-3,000 people in a year. We want them vetted and onboarded as quickly as possible so we can get them on the streets as quickly as possible. It certainly makes you think, boy, there's a real chance here that as they're building this thing on the fly, they're going to drop the ball in the vetting. And unfortunately, again, without knowing for sure whether this is a case of drop ball, you know, the vetting was messed up here or something else going on, it absolutely raises concerns for me about, wow, are we failing to do a proper suitability check on these potential candidates, giving them minimizing their training, then putting them on the streets, you know, without knowing exactly who they are or what's in their background?
0: Hey, John, before I let you go, I want to ask you briefly about a bit of reporting from the New York Times, who looked at the hundreds of assault charges that the Trump administration has filed against people and protesters who come out to kind of record and protest some of the ICE crackdown. They found of the more than 400 cases that have been resolved so far, the administration lost nearly half. Defendants were acquitted or the cases unraveled. What does all of that say to you?
6: I think what it says to me, though, is, again, we've had this kind of, you know, it makes me worry about the quality of the vetting before charging decisions were being made, right? We had this with this time period that I will give Secretary Mullen credit for. It seems to have dissipated, where you had ICE agents put in this position to aggressively confront these protesters. I will say that based on the shift in tactics thus far, that those incidents have gone down. But you saw a Justice Department that was quick to charge everyone and anyone, including, and obviously in many of these cases, not necessarily all of them, many of these cases where there was flimsy evidence as to whether or not there was the intent to actually assault an officer or actually contact was made. Look, I recognize that this situation, right? ICE agents have an incredibly difficult job, and I do have a lot of sympathy for them. But this idea of kind of charging everything, even where the evidence doesn't support a federal criminal charge, doesn't do them any favors.
0: John Sadowanek, always great to talk to you. Thank you so much for your time and perspective.
6: Thank you.
0: The Israeli parliament has dissolved, paving the way for October elections. And the country's longest-serving leader is bracing for one of his toughest ever re-election fights. Benjamin Netanyahu faces questions over his leadership during and since the October 7th Hamas attacks. That includes questions about a new constitutional crisis, pitting his government against the judiciary. Producer Carl Bostic in Tel Aviv reports with Arnik Shifrin.
10: In Israel, dissent is boiling. Hundreds of protesters fill Tel Aviv's Habima Square to voice their disdain for a leader they argue is corrupting Israel's democracy and misleading his own people.
11: There is no government above the law. We are all equal before the law, and all of us have to do what the court says, even if we don't agree with it.
10: Earlier this month, for the first time in Israeli history, Netanyahu's Likud party said a decision by Israel's Supreme Court can be ignored. The case was about the sale of a news channel to Netanyahu's critics. But retired Supreme Court Justice Ayala Procaccia argues the case is really about democracy, even though retired justices don't usually engage in public criticism.
12: A country in which a governing authority takes the law into its own hands is a country where the seeds of disorder and anarchy are sown.
13: You can't stick to original ethics when the situation is burning and it's collapsing.
10: Procaccia was an Israeli High Court justice for more than a decade. She worries Israel's on a slippery slope of democratic backsliding.
13: The total combination of the anti-democratic activities that have begun 3 years ago and have escalated more and more and more, reaching the peak of the breakage of our democracy. It's an attack against the Supreme Court, actually weakening the gatekeepers of the government.
10: Since 2023, Netanyahu has tried to overhaul Israel's judiciary, passing legislation to allow the ruling coalition to have more influence in picking judges, including on the Supreme Court, and trying but failing to prohibit

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1: That his aides admit he might lose.
2: They want to take control on all the media in Israel, that they will be able to control the people, especially before the election. And if he will lose, he won't get the result of the election. And we can face what you guys face in America on the 6th of January.
1: But the court's critics and advocates for judicial reform have long called it out of control.
3: If you go back 25, 30 years, you would have a Supreme Court exercising its right of judicial review of overturning a law once every 2 or 3 years. Then all of a sudden you're getting it 2 times a year, then 3 times a year, and then pretty consistently. So eventually people in the parliament are saying, who elected you?
1: Michael Oren served as the Israeli ambassador to the United States under Netanyahu from 2009 to 2013.
3: There has to be a greater input of Israeli public opinion in the decision of judges, who becomes a judge, choosing judges, as in the United States. You have that ability to impact the composition of the Supreme Court. We don't have that.
1: But the reason that Netanyahu today faces such a political challenge is that even some of his historic supporters are fed up.
3: He is a person who has lost the trust of a tremendous amount of Israelis. He has not taken responsibility for October 7th, which is a big issue here. He has poisoned relationship with just about everybody he's worked with in the past. Not with me, but just about everyone else. And it's time for change.
1: And that sentiment is fueling Netanyahu's opposition. Gadi Eisenkot, a retired Israeli army chief, is running against Netanyahu and leading in the polls.
4: When the Minister of Justice of the State of Israel calls not to comply with the High Court decision, he's actually hinting at something else to us. It's beyond the desire to weaken the Israeli judicial system. The desire here is to destroy.
1: And like many here, Eisenkot criticizes Netanyahu for wars in Gaza, Lebanon, and Iran, none of which have ended or could be considered a victory.
4: There are military achievements. There are great challenges, but no resolution was achieved in any arena.
1: That concern echoed by Eisenkot's supporters.
5: I think the Israeli society is now ready for change. Mr. Netanyahu, who served the country for 30 years, I think it's enough, especially after October 7.
1: And so Israelis and the world look to see whether the upcoming elections produce a new era of Israeli politics or a continuation of Netanyahu rule. For the PBS NewsHour, I'm Nick Schifrin.
6: Federal health officials are still trying to determine the source of a multi-state outbreak of cyclospora infections likely linked to shredded iceberg lettuce. There may be more than 7,000 cases of cyclosporiasis nationwide, the largest recorded outbreak in U.S. history. The Centers for Disease Control says more than 1,600 people have been sickened, and another 5,000 in more than 30 states are under investigation. Our William Brangham has more on the latest.
7: Amna, the FDA said today that a lettuce sample from the company Taylor Farms that was initially reported as positive for cyclospora was actually a false positive. But the agency also said that based on other data, it still believes Taylor Farms lettuce is linked to this outbreak. Some of that lettuce ended up at Taco Bell restaurants. It is all prompting more questions and adding to the confusion for the public. So as we often do when things are confusing in the public health world, we turn to Caitlin Jedalina. She's adjunct professor at the Yale School of Public Health and the author of the Substack column, Your Local Epidemiologist. Caitlin, great to have you back. Help us understand the strange back and forth that's going on here. The FDA initially said to Taylor Farms, this is your lettuce, we found a sample of it, and then said, well, no, it's actually not that sample, but we still think it is connected to you. What do we know concretely about the origins of this outbreak?
8: Yeah, so this is a nasty parasite, and the only

0: way to determine the common culprit is through patient interviews followed by lab genetic testing. And what we're seeing constantly as a very strong signal in patient interviews hasn't changed, that it is some sort of lettuce. And the FDA traced back data through invoices and shipping records and receipts, narrowed it down to Taylor Farms in Mexico. Taylor, the FDA, regardless of this false positive, the FDA continues to say Taylor Farms is overwhelmingly linked to the outbreak. And this is for two reasons. One is because the false positive was on lettuce coming from Mexico that was not part of the recall. So if it really truly was a positive, we would need a lot much larger recall. And second, outbreak investigations don't rely on one single lab test. They rely on the weight of all of the evidence. And like I said, epidemiological evidence, traceback data, and not finding a parasite on one lab sample doesn't mean it isn't there. So sure, this false positive whiplash was maybe a small setback, but it did not reverse what scientists have been discovering the past few weeks leading up to this.
1: Do you have a sense as to why this is so complicated? It always seems like in past outbreaks, it's very quickly identified. Salmonella from this farm on this type of produce. Why is this one proving to be such a tricky nut to crack?
0: Yeah, so this is one of the most opaque, confusing, unclearly communicated outbreak responses I have ever seen. And it's really the perfect storm of three factors. One is the parasite itself. It's nasty. Symptoms can take up to 12 days to appear. So patients are being asked to recall meals from like 2 weeks ago. And I don't remember the last meal I ate 2 weeks ago. So it's a lot of laborious work. Second is that we have a hollowed out federal response, right? Neither the FDA nor the CDC has a permanent director right now. We've lost a lot of staff, some lab capacity, as well as a lot of reorganization these past 18 months. And this federal coordinating, as well as centralized communication, lack of centralized communication is causing a ton of confusion. And then the third factor we can't ignore is that this is a private company, Taylor Farms, linked to the outbreak, really muddling a lot of waters with its PR approach. So put together, many of us on this outside are putting these pieces together like a puzzle and trying to read between the lines. But the most obvious bottom line here is let's avoid iceberg lettuce in these 27 states until further notice.
1: And anything else beyond that? I know a lot of people saw the news over the weekend at the end of last week thinking, okay, I'll just avoid Taco Bell and shredded lettuce. Is there anything else people ought to be doing to protect themselves?
0: Yeah, so distribution networks are complex and suppliers don't just serve one fast food chain. So this is not just Taco Bell. This may be grocery stores and food services operations in bulk. And we don't actually know exactly what is recalled. We actually have to decode it ourselves. Taylor Farms supplied a very confusing recall notice. So the safe thing right now is to avoid iceberg lettuce altogether in these 27 states. That's the safest thing to do. If you're high risk, like a pregnant woman or 65 and older or immunocompromised, if you're especially in Michigan or some of these high case states, I would do extra caution with any produce that has hard to wash crevices like raspberries. A third sort of thing you can do is farmers markets or local farmers often sidestep these complex bagged lettuce supply chains, which is a partial fix and not risk-free, but it's something that you can do. This all ends when this contaminated product is out of the supply chain, and that's going to take time.
1: Caitlin Gentilnita, always great to hear from you. Thank you so much for being here.
0: Yeah, thank you for having me.
2: Arizona is holding its primary elections tomorrow, where Republicans will choose a nominee to challenge the incumbent Democratic governor in November. That is where we start tonight on this Politics Monday with Tamara Keith of NPR and Jasmine Wright, White House correspondent for Notice. Amy Walter is away. Great to see you both.
3: Great to see you.
2: Let's start in Arizona. We've got the Republican primary there for governor. Representative Andy Biggs is the front runner. He's the former House Freedom Caucus chair. He is endorsed by President Trump. Representative Dave Schweikert is also running with a sort of competing vision for the party. And the winner will take on Arizona's current Democratic governor. That's Katie Hobbs, who is running unopposed. So, Tam, no Republican has lost a statewide primary in Arizona with Trump's backing. Does that bode well for Andy Biggs?
4: It sure does. And President Trump's backing, President Trump's endorsement in Arizona especially, but in basically in red districts, it's like a golden ticket. And the president and his political team have at times worked to move people to even shift districts. We saw that in Arizona where a candidate was encouraged to move to a different district and then got the Trump endorsement running in that district, a district he doesn't live in. Mm-hmm. Essentially, Trump and his team are moving the puzzle pieces, trying to set things up so that Trump loyal candidates will get through the primary. Now, whether they can win in a general election in a state where, and especially in districts where the voters are quite moderate or where the composition of the district is quite moderate, that's another question. Yeah. The record isn't quite as strong there.
2: Well, Jazz, the primary is one thing, the general is another. Katie Hobbs barely eked out a win, less than a percentage point back in 2022 against Carrie Lake, who was also backed by President Trump and often repeated those lies about the stolen 2020 election. Who do the Democrats want to run against here?
5: Well, Arizona has proven that they don't like putting folks who deny the election into higher office. It's just something that time and time again, we've been asked this question specifically about this state because we have seen folks like Carrie Lake and others who have taken the mantle, taking up President Trump's to get that approval, his positions on these things. And time again, Arizonans have rejected him. Now, Katie Hobbs has a kind of mixed track record. She is viewed by a lot of Democrats as probably the most vulnerable Democratic governor going into the midterm elections. But just in the last few days, we know that they moved that race from a toss-up to now lean Democratic. And part of that is because of the success of Andy Biggs. He is, for all intents and purposes, likely to get that primary spot. But then going into the general, that's a huge question. Someone being so close to Donald Trump, particularly in an election where people are concerned about affordability and think that the president isn't focused on the real issues at hand.
2: So let's turn now to Maine, because there's big news this weekend. After Graham Plattner was forced out of the Senate race, Troy Jackson now seems poised to clinch the Democratic nomination to replace Plattner. Here's just a part of the campaign ad that Jackson's team posted last night.
6: We're not from the left, we're not from the right, we're from the bottom and we're rising. And I know what happens when working people decide that they've had enough. When we do, we stand up, we lock arms, we fight back, and then we win. Let's go and beat Susan Collins and send a working class fighter from the North Woods of Maine to the United States Senate.
2: Tam, he once campaigned alongside Graham Plattner. Does that matter in this race and at this moment for Democrats? Well,
4: certainly, yeah, there could be ads cut that show Troy Jackson and Graham Plattner together. That is something that could be done by Susan Collins and her team. But I think that Democrats are eager to coalesce behind a candidate. And in a lot of ways, Jackson is the candidate that Plattner presented himself to be, which is to say he is very working class. He has strong union roots. He comes from the north of the state, all of these things. Now, what he is not is a charismatic speaker like Graham Plattner. Plattner really took people by storm with his ability to tell his own story. Troy Jackson does not. He speaks like the person who he is, which is to say, not a slick politician in any way.
2: Jazz, how are you looking at this?
5: Well, I think the Democrats are a little bit encouraged that they're kind of over this last hump. Obviously, the Maine politics took a little bit more attention than I think that they expected it to. And I also think that they didn't perhaps expect Troy Jackson to be able to put that kind of coalition together as he is now. He does have a couple more hurdles to get to before he is this nominee, but I think people are betting for him to move forward. So at least you're having a more stable race at the moment. Of course, the problem is going to, when it comes down to Susan Collins, she is a unicorn in that state and has managed to defeat all Democratic challengers to this date. And, people were hoping it was Graham Platner. Now it's not. The question is whether or not Troy Jackson can supplant that and take up that oxygen that Graham Platner was.
4: He certainly can take up the sort of populist messaging that Platner had. It's an open question as to whether he can excite people in the same way.
3: And he's working on a shorter timeline, too.
4: Yes.
3: Exactly how that goes. I do want to get both of your takes on the fallout from President Trump's speech late last week. He worked to revive a lot of the debunked claims about the integrity of our elections, and he called for more restrictive voting laws that he's continued to push for ahead of the midterms. Tam, I know you've been speaking with swing voters you've been following for a long time. Now, what do they tell you? Is this what they want to hear from the president right now?
4: You know, it was a real mixed bag, but almost all of them said, you know, I wish he would have talked about the Iran war, or why is he doing this? Why are we looking backwards? Why aren't we looking forwards? There was a whole variation of the same message, which was like, why exactly was this a primetime address? And only a handful of the voters were persuaded in any way. The others just sort of treated it as the ravings of a president who continues to look back at the race that he lost.
3: Jazz, he continues to look back at the race. He's also pushing for the passage of this Save America Act that would put more restrictions on the voting process. Did he move the needle on that?
5: Yeah, I think one of the things that have been most interesting to me in the post days since that speech is the lack of push we've seen by the broader group of Republicans who are supportive of the Save America Act to bring up some of those claims, some of those perhaps false claims that the president said. I think you are seeing some movement on the Save America Act. We know that Speaker Mike Johnson in the Reconciliation 3.0 bill that hasn't exactly been unveiled yet said that he's going to put $10 billion for states to who states could access that money if they adopt some of the measures in the Save America Act. But that is very far from the bill that the president is pushing, very far from the priorities that the president is pushing. Of course, when we're talking about proving citizenship, when we're talking about ending mail-in ballot, except for some very specific groups. And so you're not seeing Republicans rush to do what the president wanted them to do, which was pass the Save America, and also spread around some of these claims and perhaps conspiracies in these classified documents that were declassified. And so I think that that, to me, has been kind of the most interesting part about it.
4: And the thing is that this is an election about affordability and the cost of living and people's frustration with that. And relitigating an election or talking about the Save America Act, that's just not what Republicans want to run on.
3: Tamara Keith, Jasmine Wright, great to see you both. Thank you so much.

0: There was a hero's welcome for the Spanish soccer team as they arrived in Madrid, where throngs of fans cheered their World Cup win over Argentina. Followed a tense final match as Spain made history, securing their first title since 2010 and their second cup title ever. Stephanie Tsai tells us more.
1: Amna, it was a 120-minute display of athleticism and a win for soccer, as one commentator put it. Spain's signature possession-based play eventually wore down Argentina's tenacious defense. In extra time, with Argentina down one man from a late red card, Spanish forward Ferran Torres delivered the defining goal, the only goal of the game, scored 106 minutes in. Spain's victory ends Argentina and its star Lionel Messi's World Cup reign and caps off a tournament that defied expectations on several fronts. For more, I'm joined now by Leander Scharlakens, soccer columnist at The Guardian and author of The Long Game. Leander, I hope you had fun at the game yesterday. It sure was a long game, especially for us soccer neophytes. Spain, of course, controlling possession of the ball through much of the match, but they couldn't seem to break through Argentina's defense, even with so many shots attempts, at least until the very end. What do you think Spain did tactically to ultimately clinch the win?
2: So what you watched last night was a game that was very, very, very lopsided, where Spain is a much better team. Spain counter-presses really well. Spain trapped the Argentines in their own half, that on the rare occasion when they even got onto the ball, they couldn't escape their half. They had trouble connecting passes. It's just that Spain also was having a tough night just putting the ball in the goal. And this is what we've seen a lot from Argentina. This is by no means the best team in the world, hasn't been for some time, arguably wasn't even when they won the thing in 2022, but they're absolute specialists at grinding out these difficult matches, at making it tough on their opponents, at stealing a goal here and there and getting the result they need. That is a very veteran Argentine team that came into this final realizing we can't go toe-to-toe with this Spanish team. We need to kind of break this game. We need to be defensive. We need to be opportunistic. And so they managed to keep the Spanish at bay until the 106th minute just by kind of defending, and not actually taking a shot themselves until the 115th minute of the game when they'd finally gone behind and had no choice but to start pushing forward.
1: Yeah, and this is the first time, I understand, in 60 years that a team failed to register a single shot in 90 minutes. Several sports writers, Leander, have condemned some of Argentina's players' combative behavior on the pitch. And we learned this afternoon that FIFA is investigating whether Argentina players violated codes and clashes on the field post-match. So do you agree that they crossed a line that besmirches the sport in these tactics? And did that rough play strategy end up costing them in that late red card?
2: Well, you know, soccer is a sport that I'm not entirely sure can still be besmirched at this point, because it is both the beautiful game and it can sometimes descend into some pretty ugly scenes. I think you saw that last night. I think Argentina understood that it needed to kind of be dirty in that way if it was going to be able to compete with Spain. But yeah, it got pretty messy there towards the end when the game was over, no pun intended. And, you know, the Argentines just took out their frustration on the Spanish players who were celebrating one of the crowning achievements of their careers, winning the World Cup. Some punches were thrown after the Argentines had already committed a lot of fouls during that game. So they did not cover themselves in glory in the playing sense and not in the sportsmanship sense either.
1: Leander, we have to talk about Lionel Messi, who at 39 years old still had an extraordinary World Cup, even though he was in tears at the loss yesterday. Is this it for him, or is this the last World Cup appearance?
2: I was convinced after 2022, when he won the thing in Qatar with Argentina, that he was done then when he was 35 years old. So I'm not going to make the same mistake. But I will say that his legacy is untarnished and cannot be broken down at all at this point. He has taken Argentina teams that were always flawed in different ways to three World Cup finals now. So it doesn't really matter what he does or doesn't do from here on out. He will still be remembered as the greatest player of all time.
1: Just zooming out, Leander, a lot of the worst fears about this World Cup didn't materialize. Ratings were high, the seats were sold out, foreign tourists enjoyed our ranch dressing. But then you also had politics come into play with President Trump inserting himself at different times. How would you rate the overall success of these games?
2: I think this was an outstanding World Cup. We had just wonderful Cinderella stories with Cape Verde and with Curaçao, and we saw upsets and all the stars came out to play. So broadly, it was really successful, and it accomplished everything that FIFA sort of designed for it to do. It made a ton of money. The Guardians reported that this World Cup will clear north of $15 billion in revenue for FIFA, which is more than it had projected. And so the kind of policy decision it made of, you know, cozying up to Donald Trump and making sure that it kept him on their side has kind of worked out for FIFA, which of course has a long history of cozying up to presidents and autocrats in order to make sure that its signature event, which drives the revenue that keeps FIFA's graft machine going, comes off without a hitch.
1: Leander, you wrote a book about U.S. men's soccer. When you look at this tournament, where do we stand? There still appears to be a big gap between the U.S. and some of the most elite teams in the world.
2: What you're starting to see is the U.S. getting closer to the elite national teams, but still having a ways to go. And I don't know that you are going to fully catch up until you start producing more world-class players. And in order to do that, you have to really take advantage of this broad grassroots system that we have in this country. And the issue there is that to so many people, to so much young talent, youth soccer is still inaccessible because it's expensive. We have a pay-to-play system that has frozen out so many young players, so many demographics that you would really like to be able to participate in the sport year after year after year. And so that's the problem that we have to solve for the U.S. to get better at men's soccer. It's not a popularity issue anymore. It's an accessibility issue.
1: That is Leander Sharlockins with The Guardian and author of The Long Game. Thanks so much.
2: Thank you.
0: Before we go tonight, the PBS family is mourning the passing of one of its own. Sylvia Bug has died. Sylvia most recently served as chief programming executive and general manager for general audience programming after holding a number of high-level posts both here and at the Corporation for Public Broadcasting, among others. In a statement, PBS CEO Paula Kerger said that Sylvia helped shape the programming, quote, that defines our service to the American people, adding, quote, she will be gratefully remembered for her commitment to ensuring public media's programming reflects a broad range of voices and perspectives. Sylvia was a dedicated and passionate leader and a staunch supporter of our team here at the NewsHour. She died unexpectedly this weekend at just 55 years old. And that is the NewsHour for tonight. I'm Amna Nawaz. On behalf of the entire NewsHour team, thank you for joining us.
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7: Strikes between the U.S. and Iran continue.
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7: And I'm Marco Werman. 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
13: Live from NPR News in Washington, I'm Ryland Barton. Yemen's Iranian-backed Houthi rebels have announced an embargo against Saudi Arabia. It comes in retaliation for a blockade on Yemen and a recent attack on Sana'a International Airport. The embargo affects the gateway to the Red Sea as Saudi Arabia seeks an alternative to the Strait of Hormuz on the Persian Gulf side of the country. And that raises fears of further destabilization of the world's energy market, as Suzanne Maloney of the Brookings Institution explains.
14: If you saw a closure of the Red Sea in addition to a closure of the Strait of Hormuz. At this point in the conflict, with strategic reserves having been drawn down as significantly as they have and without a lot of opportunity during the ceasefire,